going to take the stage at the Paramount Theater in Rutland tomorrow night at 7:30 p.m. That's August 18th. And they're going to have a special guest, Early James. They are celebrating the 30th anniversary of their landmark album, Bringing Down the Horse. The Wallflowers will perform this classic record in its entirety, including the hits Sixth Avenue Heartache, One Headlight, The Difference, and Three Marlenas. As I said, this is Wallflowers are led by acclaimed songwriter Jacob Dylan. The band will also pay tribute to Tom Petty and the Heartbreakers with a performance of the 1982 album Long After Dark. Wow, that's pretty special. The lobby doors open at 6:30 p.m., seating beginning at 7. Tickets can range from $60 to $130, plus taxes and fees. You can get more information about tickets at ParamountVT.org. 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That's the Paramount Theater in Rutland. Tomorrow night, The Wallflowers. All right. Well, it's the top of the hour. I often do birthdays and passings, and tonight I'm just going to do a birthday, not really a musical birthday. Let's see, about, what was it, a month or 2 months ago, I did a special show in honor of an old girlfriend who passed away in a car crash 40 years ago, Joan. And I realized this Thursday, August 20th, would have been her 65th birthday. Hard to believe. She passed away at the young age of 24, just before her 25th birthday. So I'm just going to play a few songs for her and for me, kind of in memory of her. So please indulge. I'm going to start off with a song I played a while ago, because the first time I ever set eyes on her was at a Renaissance concert down on Long Island. And here I'm going to start off with a Renaissance song. This one called I Think of You.

That was Jim James, or Jim James, with his rendition of George Harrison's All Things Must Pass. Jim James, upon hearing about George Harrison's passing, recorded a few of George's songs, and he put out a little EP, CD, under... calling himself Jim James, and that was one of the tunes off that EP. We started the set off with Renaissance, a song called I Think of You. Nina Gerber did that instrumental guitar piece, Heart of Beauty. Nina Gerber, a wonderful guitarist. She actually played here in Bellows Falls many years ago. Richard Thompson, one of my favorite tunes of all time by him, A Heart Needs a Home, just a sad and extremely beautiful song. And we also heard, I think we heard, actually, you know, I have a feeling it didn't play. It was supposed to play Tom Russell Band doing Blue Wing, but I think it just jumped to Jim James, which means that tune... It was in the program, but wasn't on the computer, so it didn't play. I might have to pull that up a different way, sadly. But we'll throw it in there. I think it got missed. Bummer. Anyway, that was for my friend Joan for her 65th birthday, or what would have been her 65th birthday on Thursday the 20th. Okay. Let me just continue with the music. And I've picked out a whole, sort of randomly picked out a whole bunch of brand new tunes off of new albums that just recently came out, that from artists, mostly artists I don't really know, and certainly I've never even heard these songs before. And they're just going to play. We'll just check them out together here on Border Radio. And you're all volunteer, nonprofit community radio station, The Black Sheep. And just a reminder, coming up Saturday, August 22nd, we're going to celebrate this radio station and celebrate all our fans and our supporters and our members with the Block Party Woolstock at the 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Hope to see you there. I'll be there. I'm going to start this set off with... Shoot. It's like Ma Rainey. Anyway, an old blues star from the 19-aughts, I think. This song is called C.C. Rider Blues. Here we go. Oops.

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That was an instrumental from a band called Whoops. Sorry about that. Forgot to turn the music off. That last one was an instrumental from a band called the Deruti Column and a song called The Shadow of Evening from an album, a brand new album called Renascent. We started that set off with Ma Rainey doing C Rider Blues, and the C isn't the letter C, it's S-E-E both times. C Rider Blues. The Anchoress did All I Really Want Is Peace. Laura Veers with her new album and a song called No Masters. Lenny Kaye, co-written with his old bandmate Patti Smith, with his first ever solo album, did a song called Solstice. And don't know the name of the album. Nia Archives did Boys in Blue from her brand new album, Emotional. Oh, I can't read my writing. Emotional Jing List. Or no, Jung List. Jung List. J-U-N-G List. Jung List. And then the Deruti Column. All right, and you heard that all here on Border Radio, getting ready to wind down this week's show. So I'm only here until 9. So I'm going to say goodnight to you all. Thank you so much for listening. Thanks for supporting Wool Radio. We've sent out renewal notices last week or a week or so. We've gotten some renewals in recently. 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And our website is wool.fm or blacksheepradio.org, all the same thing. All right, I'm going to finish up with some songs for or my music's going to the dogs for some songs about dogs. And the first one is You and Your Dog by a band called Shearwater, and it also includes the singer Laurie Anderson in this piece. So good night, everybody. Thanks for listening. I'll be gone next week and back. I'll be back at some point, but Border Radio will be playing next week. Have a good night and a good week. See you at Woolstock on Saturday.

Hey, buddy. It's sure been a long time. But I was thinking about you today. And I wanted you to know that I was thinking about you. Do you remember that day we drove to the beach and the sea was gone? I guess it was just a low, low tide. But you couldn't see any water at all. Just a white sky above a shimmering plain, like hammered metal in the sun. There were people walking around out there, way out, and they looked like they were floating in space. And we walked out there with your dog. What was his name? He was such a good dog. Such a good attitude. Even though we'd been bickering about him all morning, and I felt sorry about it. We talked as we walked, and we mended things a little. And then we stopped talking.

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Everything got kind of blurry. Those tiny floating people weren't getting any closer. And then I started to get this weird, prickly feeling. Wait, isn't this what happens before a tsunami? So I turned around and walked back to the car. After a while, you and your dog came back too. And there was no tsunami. But when our eyes met, something seemed off. I had to push away the eerie thought that you weren't really you anymore. That some part of you had stayed out there. Maybe even the part I knew best. That day's bothered me ever since. And even though everything's so different now, I think even that beach is gone. I wanted to tell you that I think I was wrong. I think it was me who stayed out. Or maybe both of us did. It's nice to imagine a version of you and me that's still walking around out there, where the beach ends and the sky begins.

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And we just sat there, listening to those little crinkling and popping sounds from the engine, with the heat seeping through the windshield. "I guess this is it," you said. "I wish I'd paid more attention." I thought those days were going to go on forever.

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5: Welcome to What's My Wine? This evening, we're going to be looking at the wines of Northern Italy, doing a survey of various regions in the northernmost parts of that beautiful country, the Val d'Aosta, the very northernmost part of the Lombardy region, the Trentino Alto Adige. This conversation is among some friends sitting around the table, Keith Zimmerman, Joe Canini, myself, Cynthia Reeves, on a program called What's My Wine, hosted by WOOL 91.5 FM out of Bellows Falls, Vermont. If you're interested and you want to see the labels of the actual wines that we're tasting, you can go to whatsmywineradio.com. So I've traveled somewhat to that part of Italy, and there is this extraordinary lake, Lago Maggiore, the major lake. Its northern tip is actually in Switzerland. So if you're going to circumnavigate the lake, you're traveling across the frontier into Switzerland for a short journey and then back again. It is a very, very different part of Italy due to the influence of the Swiss and German cultures, and also because you have these extraordinary deep, deep lakes that are bounded by the Alps, and then further to the east, the Dolomites. So you've got these extreme changes in terrain, these beautiful high alpine ridgelines that then descend precipitously down into these valley basins. What this means in terms of winemaking, as far as I understand it, and we'll get into this a little bit in our discussion, is that you have these south-facing slopes that are also then bounded by a river at the bottom of these beautiful ravines. The slopes are so steep in some parts of this world for growing grapes that all of the harvesting is done by hand. It's impossible to get machinery up the steep, steep slopes of these alpine regions. So as a result, the wines sometimes can be a little bit more costly just because of the remarkable amount of handwork. And at the same time, per usual, our goal is to try to find some very competitively priced wines from unusual and perhaps lesser known regions of wine growing in the world. And I believe we've succeeded with the seven bottles that we have open in front of us right now. We're going to start with two white wines. And Keith, maybe I could ask you to start introducing this Castelfeder. It is a Bianco, a white wine.
6: It's a Dolomiti.
7: So Alto Adige.
6: Is the area. It's a blend of grapes, and this is new for me. So, you know, all these wines, I'm not that familiar with the northern Italian wines. You two are, so this is going to be fun for me. It's a blended wine of Pinot Blanc, Chardonnay, Sauvignon, and Golden Muscatel, the four grapes that are used in this particular wine. The winery was established about, I think, 40 years ago or so. Castelfeder is not that old of a maker. You two may be more familiar with that Alto Adige than I am.
7: The name Castelfeder I'm familiar with only because they make a pretty broad range of wines. I think we're looking at some of their entry-level wines here, but they do have a really good reputation in the Alto Adige, and they're in their second generation, so the children who are now probably in their 30s are, one's a director of marketing, one's the director of, I think, winemaking. But they have their own winery, they have their own vineyards, I think they have a nice reputation, and I love the idea of a blend, just to be able to showcase the varietals that they have in the north, and this is all the way towards the eastern part of the top of Italy. So it's bounded by Veneto on its east, Austria on its north, and Lombardy, which we'll get to later, that area, to the west. When I think of this area, I automatically go to like Alsace or something like that, where they have similar topography, not quite as dramatic, but these changes and these south-facing slopes with these amazing wines that that can be made there as well. So I'm very, very excited to taste this.
5: You know, I was looking at the geography of where these vineyards are, and they're on these steep slopes at high elevations. And as you were saying a few minutes ago, Keith, they benefit from the thermal breezes that are coming off of Lake Garda. So that would be these breezes that are flowing northward up the alpine slopes. They also mention that, as we've talked about in a couple of other programs, about the benefit of the mountains. They act as a rain shadow. The moist air that's coming up and over the Alps is stopped at its ridgeline after a fashion, and then on the other side, you get a certain amount of shadowing and the moisture that begins to drop down into the valley. So it's kind of a calibrated amount of moisture.
7: Yeah, I think I read 300 days of sunshine in this area, which kind of surprised me, but with the rain shadow effect that you're describing, it shouldn't. Yeah, I think it's a calibrated approach, and I haven't read anything about irrigating vines or anything like that.
5: I don't know how they would because of the steepness of the slopes.
6: And it is a Mediterranean climate there, even though it's that high alpine area.
5: Well, it's that beautiful curve of the Mediterranean just below Milan along the coast. And so you have all of that beautiful Mediterranean atmosphere
7: that's washing
5: over that southerly part of the northern elbow of Italy. In addition, you've got the dramatic backdrop of the Alps. I read one quote where they said, "This is possibly the most beautiful wine region in the world. The Alto Adige, which is also known as the Sud Tyrol," so of course there's that Swiss and Austrian influence, "is where North meets the South in terms of climate, culture, and wine."
7: Yeah.
5: And the other thing that's worth bearing in mind as we begin to taste these wines is that wine growing has been active in this part of the world for over 2,500 years.
6: What I was reading was that it was the early Europeans settled in that area and started growing grapes, and then the Romans came and took over the property, and then it's just been fought over for centuries. You know, as far as the trade routes, how they would get through the mountains, seems like that was what they were trying to control. I think they were concerned about some of the navies, you know, what I was reading, so that they couldn't
5: getting
6: sail
5: access
6: their ship.
5: To the ocean.
7: Land was safer?
6: Land was safer than trying to sail around. So it was
7: linking empire, pieces of the empire, the Austro-Hungarian Empire. They needed to go over the Alps to do that.
5: Strategic marriages.
6: Yeah, and then a lot of the, I think it was the 80 Years' War, the land was changing hands a lot.
5: Whatever that influence is, it persists to this day. I mean, there are villages where the predominant language is still German. They're rather isolated villages still, for the most part. It's a very under-touristed part of Italy. And this German influence is such that in this region, the Alto Adige, that Gewürztraminer is a well-produced style of wine. You know, I always think of that as being German. Period.
7: A lot of German influences here too, just like in Alsace too. Gewürztraminer is a big grape there.
5: And
7: I'm interested in how things changed at one point in time from people who drank wine only drank either fortified wines or sweetened wine or sweet wines. And then it changed to dry wines being the case. And then there was an explosion of different winemaking, different wines.
5: We had mentioned at one point, I think, that a lot of that had to do with modern transport. If you didn't have a way to transport wines safely without them spoiling, the only way around that was to transport a fortified wine that was high in sugar and high in alcohol, right?
7: Yeah, and I think this one, the four grapes, were vinified separately right till the end and then blended right to the end. So this is something that, again, the alchemy of winemaking and wine blending, I think, until the winemaker got what he was looking for.
5: Well, along that line, I was interested to find the writings of Oz Clark. He was saying, "Today, I find myself increasingly drawn to the new style of delicately balanced wines emerging from this region. Wines which, far from betraying their ancient reputation for power and thrilling hauteur, are transforming, then rebuilding in a most remarkable way. None of the arrogance of the old Barolo and Barbaresco has been lost. There's no hail fellow, well-met, open-handed New World bon ami about these wines. Yet there is a core of sweet fruit and beguiling perfume coiled within the surly exterior that used to be destroyed by long years of aging in ancient wood. Yet it now bursts through tan and shield with a firework display of blackberry tar, wild mountain strawberries, and the fragrance of rose petals. Now, of course, that is alluding to the attributes of the red wine, but I was interested to note how he was making a distinction in winemaking technique and practice, that people were eschewing the old way of making wine that was very, very heavy-handed, and they're allowing the fruit to come through and for the wines generally to be lighter.
7: I think that's one of the things about modern winemaking, but certainly in Italy, where quality has become a really big deal, and it was not. Through the 60s, 70s, volume was the only thing that people cared about.
6: I think that was the case in Australia, too.
7: Yeah. So, I mean, in those kind of operations where you're just trying to get volume, I don't even think they're not sorting berries. They're not taking bad grapes off of clusters before they're just crushing everything.
6: And not lightly pressing. I mean, because there's the free run juice when you take the grapes, you crush them, put them in the press, and let the juice just run off. That's considered like the finest juice in winemaking. Then you start to press and you get some other, you know, organic components that come into the wine. And going completely for volume, then they put in centrifuges. So, I mean, they get last drop out, which brings in a lot of off flavors.
5: As you're describing that, I'm thinking about the actual labor of getting these grapes off these steep hillsides, and it's all manual. So whatever you bring down, man, you probably want to put it in the vat, make some use of it, right?
6: And everything before the grapes get done.
7: Plant by plant, manual pruning, then manual harvesting, then manually carrying things down to the winery, you might as well continue. So what they do here is they do a manual pressing, and that's a very light pressing. Then they blend after fermentation. The fermentation's in stainless steel, again, letting the fruit shine. It's quite nice. It's a little bit more assertive than I thought. They sometimes put Sauvignon in as well to the blend, and I'm kind of smelling that.
5: Can you remind me what the grapes are in this wine?
6: The grapes are Pinot Bianco, Pinot Blanc, Chardonnay, Sauvignon, and Golden Muscatel.
5: And then the next wine that we're going to try is just a single grape. It's Pinot Bianco. So that will be a nice side-by-side. So Castelfader is the name of the vintner, and we have Montmace. There's another wine in the flight from Montmace, a red. I think that's going to be very interesting to taste two wines, a white and a red, from the same vintner.
6: From my understanding, this is one of the entry-level labels. So he has reservas, or I don't remember exactly what they're called, but he's got wines that would be more specific vineyard locations.
7: And also specific varietals. He does some reserve Pinot Gris. So again, thinking of the same kind of Alsatian approach, German approach, but singly vinifying those and then aging those for some time in stainless. The winemaking here seems good. I mean, I definitely get some attributes from each of those grapes. I would say maybe the Sauvignon is the most dramatic, but it's very nice. It's very refreshing, a little bit like New Zealand kind of tone.
5: I can see why you would say that.
7: Yeah.
5: Nice. One of the notes from the area generally, they say that this is known for its complex wines with high acidity, crispness, notes of green fruit, and I was thinking apple, citrus as well, and then also that quality of honey. There's a honey after note or something as you taste through to the back of the palate.
6: I agree with that. I agree with that description. The acidity, it just makes your mouth water. It's like so bracing, and yet it's like, whoa. It's floral, and the citrusy notes coming out.
7: Pops, yeah.
5: Sometimes this is the case. After I've tasted it, then the nose really opens up as well. Maybe it's whatever alchemy is going on. But, in the aromas now, I'm really getting that beautiful, crisp green fruit and also the honey.
6: You know, when we're tasting Italian wines, we should be eating too, right? So, it's all about you bring the wines for the conversation and the food and...
5: I know, it's almost a blasphemy having Italian wines and no food with it.
6: I mean, this, exactly.
5: Well, so maybe we should also then taste the Pinot Bianco. This is also from the Alto Adige. So again, this is one of these furthermost points north in Italy, tucked up into the foothills of the Alps. It's just an extraordinary part of the world. And for anyone who's visited there, I know my son has done some mountaineering. And he said that there's one village there that's supposed to be the most beautiful village in all of Italy. He made that his home base for a week while he and a friend went hiking these trails in the Dolomites. He said he'd go back there in a heartbeat. So it's a wonderful endorsement of just the sheer beauty of the land. And then also a little known fact, This part of the world has the highest number of Michelin star restaurants per capita.
7: No way.
5: Or however they calculate that.
6: That's what I was just about to say, Cynthia, because Michael Klug, who has been on one of the radio shows discussing German wines.
5: Yes, the Riesling.
6: Michael is from Cologne in Germany, and he is the head chocolate maker at Burdick Chocolates. He and his wife went hiking in the Dolomites in this area, and he just said, I could live here. Because the food was so
5: Michelin star restaurant, yeah.
7: I trust his judgment on that too.
5: I know. Of all people to endorse, you know, you'd be like, oh yes, if Michael says so, I'm there. Well, so speaking of which, so I'm tasting the Pinot Bianco, and I have to say, I tend to this wine more than the prior wine. I like its focus.
6: In addition to what the first one had, this has that rose petal component.
5: Keith, that's totally it. It's beautiful, isn't it?
6: Yeah, it's really lovely. It doesn't have the same bracing acidity.
5: This one's
6: a little bit softer in the mid-palate.
7: I think I would have liked to taste this one first, just because of that.
5: Of the high acidity of the first one.
7: Because I'm not getting as much of the rose. It's a lovely wine. I do get at the very end, though, something I didn't get with the other wines, too, which is this tarry kind of thing, which is very attractive. When you said focus, that brought me to that point.
5: When we invoke a word like tar, it just means that there's something that's carrying through to the back of the palate that lingers and has maybe a viscous quality to it. And it just allows the whole taste note of the wine to finish. It sounds like a tough word to assign to the taste of wine, but it has its purpose. As we've commented with a number of wines, how they can just sort of evanesce. You taste it and then it's gone. That is not the case with this wine, and I have to say, I like the profile often of the Pinot Bianco, also the Pinot Gris, single grape wines. I find them to have a certain substantial quality to them, and this wine proves it out again. So this is Kellerei Bozen, Pinot Bianco, single grape, and then underneath it, it says Weißburgunder, which means white Burgundy, from the Sud-Tirol, which is also, that's the German name of the Alto Adige, which is the Italian name of the same region. So there's the cross-fertilization of German-Italian influence in every aspect of how this wine is described.
6: Well, this area was part of Austria until the end of World War I, where they redrew the lines.
5: Oh, I didn't know that.
6: It became part of Italy in 1920 or something.
5: Just post Habsburg.
7: And just after, as Italy was being formed or shortly thereafter being formed as a country.
6: Well, Joe, I'm going to go back because I agree. This Bozen would have been nicer first because the first one, the Castle Fetter, that Sauvignon comes so strong.
7: It really does.
6: And this other one is just so...
7: It's elegant.
6: It's much more elegant.
5: It's a quieter wine with a little bit more through line.
6: For me, Cynthia, it's, you know, you don't have to think about any wine. You can just drink wine and enjoy it, right? Or not. But this wine, Kellerei Bozen, I want to think about this wine a little bit more. And the other one, I just want to just kind of drink it.
5: Me too. You just want to pause and linger over a little bit. So then relative to that, Joe, you brought the next one. We have a rosé, and then you also brought a red by the same vineyard.
7: Both from Prieto Sperino. They are from an area which is to the west of where we've been talking about the Alto Adige, and it's actually a very, very small producing area in the northern Piedmont called Lessona. And Lessona is bordered to the north by Switzerland. There is another Italian province to the northwest called Aosta. It's far north. It's in the Alps, and it's in a very interesting part of Italy in that because of the way the climate works there, with the very warm air coming, filtering up, as we talked about before, from the Mediterranean, hitting the mountains that border this Lessona area, and then carry across to the cool mountain airs. And so it is an area that historically, and still to this day, is plagued by hail. At one point in time, going back into the 1800s, Sperino was the most expensive wine in Italy, made primarily from what they called Spana, which we know is Nebbiolo. So even the rosé that we're going to talk about here, the first one, it's called Rosa della Rosa, after the mother of the winemaker who is in his 40s. And his father is probably the most famous winemaker in Tuscany and for Chianti Classico, Paolo Marchi. And so the estate was originally his great-great-uncle's, Sperino, and it was wiped out in 1905 in a massive hailstorm that really damaged most of the vines in northern Italy. And it was wiped out so much, the Sperino family just decided to let it go because it not only ruined the crop, but it ruined the vines. Fast forward, Paolo Marchi, the master of Chianti Classico, has done very well in life, and his dream is to reestablish the great-great-uncle's estate in Lasona, and so he sends his son to do the job. This only happened, I think their first vintage was 2004. So it's really reestablishing Lasona as a DOC. Now there are people that are actually planting vines there again. So it's a great story from that standpoint. The blend here is traditional Northern Italian blend that we see primarily Nebbiolo, 80%. And then there's Vespolino, Croatina. These are all red grapes, but as Keith said earlier, that when they vinify them, free-run juice, hand-pressed grapes or gravity-pressed grapes, beautiful salmon color on this rosé.
5: I wanted to comment. The label on this wine, it looks like something out of the late 1890s.
7: Absolutely.
5: It really is hearkening back to the origins. I'm wondering, do you have any idea how much land they had under vine at that point?
7: The estate is only 8 hectares now.
5: Now.
7: So think 20 acres.
6: Wow, that's small.
7: It's really small.
5: And do you know what they gave up then after the
7: I don't know hail? How much they had then, but there was certainly, they were a big producer, so much so that Spirino was the very first producer inside of Italy to bottle wines, right? It was all done, shipped by casks or skins or something like that, but to bottle wines. That was the early 1900s, like the turn of the century, 1900, 1901. And they were wiped out in 1905, taking off the market this, like, the most prized wine in Italy, which had been shipped around by bottles for a few years. So there was a definite demand for these wines. So realizing that all of this wonderful Nebbiolo was leaving the market, the Marchese di Barolo cottoned on to the, I can bottle my wine now, and put it at a Barolo price. I think this was the beginning of the Barolo price escalation.
5: Taking over the wine world.
7: Yeah, but he did that and capitalized on the fact that bottling was such a new thing. He's still around in a very, very big way, the Marchese di Barolo.
5: Isn't that amazing?
7: How quickly things can change based on something like the weather. This is a lifelong thing for this guy. He's in his 40s, and he has such a refreshing take on winemaking and wines. He says, we don't know anything. We don't know anything here. We don't know. We're trying to reestablish and relearn what they knew in the past. And any winemaker, even my father, very famous winemaker, what has he had? 40 vintages. And that's when you learn, right? Through a vintage. And so he's learned more than most. But here's his son saying, I'm at the beginning of the journey.
5: It reminds me of, I shared an article with you both about this woman, vintner in England, who had made a sparkling white wine that drew first place among all champagnes and cremants worldwide. And it's produced in the UK. In the interview with her, just like the son being dispatched to reinvigorate a Spirino family name, she said in her lifetime, if she's lucky, she'll have 35 tries to get it right. And right. I think she was in year like 15. And that was a very real fact to hear because
7: Absolutely.
5: It is a year-round process and it's all at the behest of sun and rain and soils conspiring
7: yep.
5: together. And you only get a very limited number of tries in a
7: yep.
5: lifetime.
7: And it's why some of the most famous winemakers over time, we've talked about some of them, we did the Australian show and Max Schubert and things like that. They were at it for so long in the same places, in the same vineyards. That's where the real knowledge, I think, rests, being in the same place, working the same vines for that long. And there's a tradition, more tradition in Europe, I think, if you find the right guy, you stick with them. Some of the New World places, it's like, how many wineries can I get experience in? And there's a lot of that goes on. And then hopefully you settle into something that you might have 10 vintages of by the time you're done.
5: Well, it also speaks to the fact that, like anything, again, of quality, if you're pursuing quality, you need to attend over a very, very long period of time. And you're engaging in this enterprise, you're engaging all of your senses. This relationship to the land. It's really an extraordinary undertaking. So I love your description of the son being dispatched to reinvigorate the legacy of the family.
7: And he's so passionate about it.
5: Yeah, it's great.
7: Yeah.
5: It's really great. Well, lovely to have a rosé with a Nebbiolo at the base of the flavor. And again, you said it was Nebbiolo with two other?
7: Vespolina and Croatina, which are two grapes we see all the way through on the other side of Italy in the Veneto. We see them in Valpolicella, for example.
5: Croatino, so is that Croatian?
7: It was thought to be a grape that did come up from the Slavic side of probably up the Danube.
5: Because that's where some of the oldest vines, native-growing vines, are found in the world. Is that right? Hungary, Austria?
7: There's some really old vines there for sure.
5: Right?
7: Yeah.
6: You'd sent that article on Turkey today. So they think that wine started in that area in the Caucasus. So coming out of Georgia, Turkey, you know, those are really, really, really old, old wine growing areas. And it's changed through the time, you know, for religious reasons or wars or whatever. Politics have played effects on the winemaking just because of the fortunes of the winemakers or the lack thereof, you know, that really would change things through time. Also getting back to, you know, when you were talking about, you know, you only have, if you're lucky, 30 vintages. In today's world, because you can move around the world easily, a lot of winemakers will spend time in the Northern Hemisphere and then part of their year in the Southern Hemisphere. Yeah. They're working with different grapes, different regions, but they get to go through the vinification a couple of times a year.
5: This idea of tending to one parcel of land, just like, you know, some of the farmers around in our part of the world who have had dairy herds for, you know, 40 years, 50 years, there's an accumulation of knowledge. Sort of, it gets in your bones, right?
7: Yeah.
5: What do you think about this Rosato, the Rosa della Rosa?
7: Rosa della Rosa, again, named for his grandmother.
5: Lovely.
7: I find such freshness in this wine, and at the same time, I do find nice fruit, a nice nose, because I get more of the rose nose
6: in
7: this
6: definitely,
7: one.
6: Yeah, it's stronger in this one, Joe.
7: This wine, to me, always seems so fresh, partly because of the terroir that he's working with there. It is incredibly sandy, so you could have a downpour and a half an hour later scoop up soil and it would go right through your hands like sand.
5: Wow.
7: Right? So that typically produces wines that have great clarity of fruit, the small amounts of Vespolina, Croatina, but they do is soften that what can be a highly acidic backbone of the Nebbiolo. Mm-hmm. I think that's what they do in Valpolicella. They're used for that.
6: Well, definitely in the aroma, the rose is for sure there.
7: I think that's correct. I think his approach is, I want to use all my fruit, and it could all go into the Evaggio, or we can take some off from the very first part and make this Rosa della Rosa, which is a wine, it sells out quickly every year.
5: It seems like there's a real proliferation of rosé wines that are available now. They're sort of au courant, but this is really a standout. This, along with, there's a vintner La Spinetta.
7: Yeah,
5: in Piedmont,
7: absolutely.
5: That has a rosé, which I think is standout. I think this is also in that league. It's light, but there's really beautiful structure there.
7: I think it's good fruit and good winemaking.

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1: Be growing Cabernet and Merlot in this area and then blending it in, because I'm kind of excited what it's going
2: to
1: do.
2: Well, we prepare to have a taste of Montmess, the Cuvée Rosso from Castelfader. I'm going to remind you that you're listening to WOOL 91.5, and this program is called What's My Wine This Evening. We're looking at wines from the northernmost part of Italy, from the Val d'Aosta, the Alto Adige. These are regions of Italy that are tucked right up under the Alps and shoulder to shoulder with Switzerland, Germany, and Austria. So wonderful influences both in the culture and in the wines and the kinds of grapes that are grown there as well. We're having a discussion this evening with Joe Canini, Keith Zimmerman, myself, Cynthia Reeves. And if you have questions about what we're tasting, you can go to whatsmywineradio.com. And the pictures of the labels will be there, and you can follow along and understand exactly which wines we're tasting. Most of what we bring to the conversations are wines that are very, very competitively priced. They just happen to come from lesser known, lesser explored parts of the world. And so our hope is that we're communicating to you wines that can be wonderful to taste and of great value. So again, the grapes that are in this red that we're tasting, Montmess,
3: Lagrin, Merlot, and Cabernet. It's a pretty dark purple wine.
1: Yeah, bright purpley wine. That's a Lagrin for sure. This gets me to the Lagrin place I've been to before.
2: Yes, it certainly does.
1: This gives me still strong tannins.
3: Yeah, I mean, it does, and it's not coming from oak. I mean, this is
1: all stainless steel
2: everywhere. This is the grape.
1: With food, this wine would be amazing.
2: It needs the tempering influence of food.
1: Yeah, I mean, it's definitely pleasant enough wine, mm-hmm. for sure.
2: Oh, yes.
1: It's just that there's an aggressiveness to it.
2: My sense is this is what they intended to make.
1: Yeah.
2: You know, crafted to, you know, serve a purpose at the table with certain, I'm sure, you know, wonderful regional cuisine.
1: I think this wine would benefit from being open for a while, too, honestly.
3: I agree.
1: It has some nice fruit in it, for sure. I'm getting that now. This is a worthy wine.
3: Well, I did the Italian thing, and I had a little bite of cheese after I first tasted this.
1: Yeah.
3: And that just changed everything. Even though it's a Mediterranean climate, they say it's still alpine. It's a bit maybe what we're tasting here. In other words, if you were thinking of a Jura or, you know, something from the Savoie or somewhere in the higher altitude, I think you'd get some of the same.
1: I agree.
2: You know, I'm glad you mentioned that, because I find that the style of this wine is, for me, reminiscent of some of the German reds, mm-hmm. like the Zweigelt. Mm-hmm. It's not the same grape, but those naturally tannic edges that come from the skin of the grape,
1: And there's crossover here, too, in terms of what grapes are being used down here and what they would be called in Hungary or in Austria. I don't know if you've had a Blaufränkisch one before, but I've had a couple that have been absolutely outstanding, and they have the structure of this, but there's a blueberry carpet of fruit that carries over the top of, I can remember a couple of Blaufränkisch I had that I wish I could have found more.
2: Great description.
1: I think it's just a question of, well, it's certainly winemaking for sure. I think this is exactly what he intended to put, or she intended to put in this bottle. And I think it's definitely a worthy wine.
3: So they're farming a lot more acreage here, and it could be that these are younger vines too.
1: It could
3: be.
1: We're
3: just not getting that complexity from
1: it could very well
3: be. Fruit. I don't smell. It doesn't have much aroma to me. Kind of trying to chase it into the glass, but I'm not.
2: That's one way to say it. Yeah,
1: I would agree. It's not a strong aromatic
2: mm-hmm,
1: presence.
2: Mm-hmm. Well, from this wine, we're going to have what might be a very different kind of wine. It's again this
1: from
2: Spirino.
1: Proprietà Spirino, yeah. So this wine is the same three grapes. It's Nebbiolo, Croatina, Vespolina. The same red grapes that were used in the rosé.
2: In the rosé.
1: But in this case, a definite skin contact, some extraction. It's still not a very high alcohol wine. He makes one other wine, which is called his Lessona, and that is 100% Nebbiolo. But that sees wood, totally different price point than this. But this is a little bit more than what we usually show, but not egregiously so. This wine can age well. This is a 2018 that we're sampling here. This should be right in the middle of the fairway.
2: Well, there's definitely a lot of information in the aroma.
1: It gives me more of that Nebbiolo rose petal, but mm-hmm. we're in a different area. We're way further to the west. Over these mountains would be Switzerland, Interlaken.

0: and in Grindelwald. Big spine of mountains behind this. Again, these are all hand-tended and then hand-harvested because you can't do it any other way. And it's a very small, as I said, 22 acres. You look at it and it looks like a cacophony of vines.
1: Is that style of growing the vines, is that sort of like what we were talking about with the Rioja region, where the vines are just sort of bushy and they're low to the ground?
2: I don't know for sure, but I think not. I think for the most part, these are all trellised and trained because they're on such steep. The tradition was to plant them more like in Germany, where it's the vertical, versus going across the hill.
1: If the vines were planted across the hill, there'd be something to break your fall.
2: It'd be, yeah.
1: Is that what you're saying?
2: That's what I mean.
0: I think they are across the hill here, aren't they?
2: In a lot of places.
0: Like in Provence or across the hill.
2: Yeah, in Valtellina, most of those grapes are planted on the vertical.
0: On the vertical.
2: That's more like in the Moselle or the, they've got the cables and...
1: So it's not crazy. Terraced?
2: Some of it's terraced too, or it's short terrace, but it's still really steep.
1: Wow.
0: Pictures that I have seen there, the terraces, it will be 15 or 20 feet deep. And in there is just like dense plantings. They don't appear to be wired or trellised or
2: anything like that.
0: Yeah. And probably cut back hard after every harvest.
1: That's always amazing to me how rigorously the vines are pruned back. Probably that's just what reinvigorates them. Is that typical? I mean, what happens everywhere, right?
2: Yes.
1: Wow.
2: When you're first learning it, it's not easy to... I just remember the winemaker I worked for, he was brutal. I mean, he just would really whack these vines back. And, everybody's trying to be... Of course, we're all learning... Trying to be so careful.
1: Right. And if I snip this twig?
2: Yeah. It's like, the whole point is to get as much of the energy of the plant going into a few clusters. You don't want a lot of leaf growth.
0: Wild. Yeah, if it's wild, you're not getting.
2: You're just trying to push the effort of that plant into those few grape clusters.
1: Well, as you're saying that, Keith, I'm thinking then the wine that we drink is a result of a remarkable concentration of nature's energy.
0: Absolutely.
2: Mm-hmm. The density of the planting also can have a lot of impact on the grapes and how they grow. Maybe you space 6-8 feet apart. Some places might use 12 feet. If you're doing a lot of mechanization, you might spread out the rows so you get your tractor through it. Other places might be using a horse or mule.
1: And of course, where we're talking about no tractor, no horse, no mule, because nothing could work on these steep hillsides. It's just
0: people. Some of them
1: people.
0: For sure. Yeah. Yeah. I've seen tractors in Provence, and it's a special kind of tractor. It's narrow. It's tall. There are two wheels in the front that would create a furrow as you go down them. And then the wheels in the back are quite high, but close together. And I think it's to be able to get them through these tighter spaces.
1: Do you know, I was in Cinque Terre, which is another place the mountains go right down to the ocean. They're planted with vineyards, and there are these improbable monorails that just have one seat. So it's the one picker that is riding this monorail that's this wobbly, rickety thing. It is quite a sight. Well, we haven't really talked about this beautiful Proprietà Spirino. Keith, you've probably had this at Joe's dinner table as well.
0: Quite possibly.
1: I think it's possible.
2: Maybe not in the last year or so, but maybe a few years ago. I feel like I have had this wine. Compared to these others, the bottle age on this one, I think, is really helping it out. It's softer.
0: Yeah, 7 years.
1: And again, it's a 2018, is that right?
0: 2018, yeah. Mm-hmm. Yeah.
2: So
0: it's softer. Also, this sees wood. I mean, this definitely sees barrique, and then 25 hectoliter barrels as well.
2: The wood does add the oakiness flavor, but there's a little oxygenation. Getting back to the other wine in Alto Adige, I was reading there's a move back to the clay amphora, maybe using less wood.
1: But when you just said a couple of minutes ago about the effects of oxygenation, so is that something from a winemaker's perspective that naturally softens the wine? Is that what you're referring to?
2: If done correctly, yes.
0: Mm-hmm. It's a good news, bad news thing, kind of.
1: I mean, because, in what way?
2: Well, because if you allow oxygen into the wine, it becomes oxidative, and then it's moving more towards vinegar.
0: Lose stability sometimes.
2: Yeah. Just tiny little bit of oxygen makes things better.
1: Sort of rounds it out.
2: Yeah, I mean, it could be done through the pumping over. I mean, that's in the early stages of the fermentation.
0: And he does that here, too. There's punch downs here.
2: Punch down.
0: And cement fats. Yeah.
2: Punching over. There's also, cold soak prior to fermentation. Most winemakers would do that where, there's some chemical extraction flavonoids that come out before you start active fermentation. bring the grapes in, broken berries soaked for a day or two, and then trying to get the yeast going. You know, at least where I was, we would take some of the wine, we would inoculate it with yeast because where I was working, it was a new wine growing area. So there wasn't the native yeast there. So we were using wine yeast that we bought commercially.
1: My partner, Ray, makes hard cider. And to make the hard cider, at one point he was adding in champagne yeast. You can buy champagne yeast as opposed to, I'm sure,
0: brewer's yeast or something like that.
1: Kinds of yeast.
0: Made a difference, by the way.
1: An epiphany, yeah.
0: Made a difference. It was amazing. Yeah. In this case here, in terms of the vinification, Keith, I was just reading this, they do destem and they gently press by gravity into the fermentation tank. Fermentation with natural yeast and open-top wooden fermenters. Skin maceration lasts 23 days.
2: That's a pretty long time, 23 days.
0: That's what caught my attention. I was waiting for your reaction.
2: Unless it's cool, you know.
0: And by that time, it would be, because Nebbiolo is a very late ripening grape. So oftentimes the picking here goes on in early November, late October, early November.
1: That's
0: so
1: amazing.
0: It's a cool time at
1: that's
0: that
1: amazing.
0: Point in time.
1: But of course, you know, there are diurnal extremes in this part of the world for growing grapes. And so it makes sense that they might be on the vine longer. What's interesting, the next wine that we're doing is from this region where, you know, Nebbiolo grape predominates, and this wine that we're tasting right now, the backbone is the Nebbiolo. The wine that we're going to next, it's called Il Valtellinese, and it is the Gropello grape. Even though this vintner does do a wine with the Nebbiolo as a single grape, I believe, this Il Valtellinese is a red wine from the Valtellinese region near Lake Garda, which is northern Piedmont, but way, way up almost into Switzerland. The winemaker is Passini San Giovanni. And using the Gropello grape, they are absolutely diligent with their organic farming practices. This is a very, very important part of their identity as winemakers. He describes the approach to the winemaking. This particular wine is usually fermented and aged only in stainless steel, and that is to bring forward what he's calling the floral, cherry, and sometimes spicy notes. There are other descriptors that talk about a little bit of cardamom as one way of describing the spice, notes of flowers, sweet cherry, cardamom spice, and mixed berries. So this Il Valtellinese wine has been a standby favorite of mine. And also, I'm happy to report that Larry Burdick also loves this wine. I think he buys it by the case.
0: And I wish I knew about that, this wine. This is amazing.
1: This is a very, very lovely wine. And again, of course, so well-priced. What I find so attractive is that it has that Nebbiolo style. In other words, I want to say it's lighter. It's lighter on its feet. It is transformative with food and has beautiful nuance to it, in my opinion. This is a 13% alcohol, so it's not over the top in terms of the heat coming, the natural heat coming off the wine. So Il Valtellinese 2022, just as we were pouring this out and looking at this in comparison with the wine that we've just tasted, the Proprietà Sperino, which is Nebbiolo predominantly, the color of this is light.
0: It's a bit brighter.
1: And bright and cherry colored. It's almost
0: ruby.
1: There's almost like a Cerisuolo quality to this wine, right?
0: And on the palate, too. I'm not sure I've ever had 100% Gropello before. I love it. I think it's really nice. It's got that beautiful sweet fruit front that the wines have flirted with so far.
1: Ooh, that's a good way to put it, because the other ones you could sort of tell that that was there, but it didn't come quite as far forward as this one. Well, Keith, you've had this with Larry, I'm sure, like a dozen times, yeah?
2: And with you as well.
1: Oh, good.
2: No, this is great. I mean, this is just a very enjoyable wine. I thought the description I can't even go through all those adjectives it was getting, but the cherry, I thought they pretty much nailed it.
1: A little cardamom.
2: Yeah, the cardamom is interesting because it is, you got to think
1: it's
2: about
1: there.
2: That
1: it's
2: a
1: in
2: little
1: the back,
2: bit.
1: Yeah.
2: But food friendly, wow.
0: Yeah.
2: Light style.
0: More Etruscan bottle. I'm interested in that. The shape of the bottle. It's not a burgundy type shape, almost like trying to evoke the Etruscans, because I think the first proliferation of grapes across the north of Italy is thought to have happened with the Etruscans. There are some good evidence that the Etruscans took what the Greeks started bringing around towards the north of Italy and then continued it along the rivers. Very interested in traveling by water most of the time.
1: Well, it was probably the easiest way to go, given the presence of the aforementioned Alps. I don't know how they established trade routes over the Alps. So Passini San Giovanni says, and again, I'm just going to remind you that there is a premium placed on certified organic practices, sustainable farming, biodynamic farming. And he says, wine is good if it comes from a good land. And if the land delivered to us is good, it is our duty to leave it to those who will come after us, possibly better than when we found it. Due to the altitude and the grape varieties, the wines generally in this region are known for their lively acidity, delicate tannins, their ability to age for a long time. But then they also said, I love this descriptor, he said, these high-altitude alpine vineyards produce a softer, more filigreed style of wine. Isn't that a lovely way of saying that? And this, I was reading that because, for me, the Il Valtellinese wine has that quality.
0: Very light on its feet. I love it. But it also provides an awful lot along the way as it's prancing across your palate.
1: From the first contact of taste through the mid-palate all the way to the finish.
0: They think Grappello is the only real indigenous grape to Garda and to northern Garda. So
1: I read that as
0: that's
1: well.
0: That's pretty cool.
1: Yeah,
0: I'm not sure how much is under vine or how much gets produced. I've never had one before. I think it's I hope a lot gets produced because it's a really great.
1: Well, but if it's the only indigenous grape, that means that it's a grape that's been there for 2,000 or 2,500 years.
0: But it may not have spread to other parts of Italy. I've never heard about it before.
1: I know. I love that part. I love how distinctive
0: so it just stays,
1: is, right?
0: Yeah. Which fits right into the Italian persona because every village has the best version of everything that's ever been made. And
1: yes, their own version of
0: counts.
1: Risotto and their own version of
0: and
1: bolognese.
0: Polenta, No, that it's really fun.
1: I am so glad that you have a chance to taste this wine in earnest, Joe, because it's been a long-standing favorite. As a matter of fact, it was this wine that prompted the idea of exploring wines from this northernmost part of Italy.
0: There you go.
1: And I had it backwards. I thought the Il Valtellinese was from Valtellina, and that is not true. Valtellina is a different, small wine-growing region.
0: And not too far away. It's
1: and
0: just
1: I
0: a
1: have
0: higher altitude.
1: Had some absolutely amazing wines from Valtellina, and I have searched high and low, and I cannot find any.
0: Very difficult. I've had them too. It's really hard to find them. There's only a few like Appellation type thing DOCs up in Valtellina, and they're all small producers.
1: Yeah, they're so small.
2: I want to say there's only like maybe 250 hectares mainly in that whole valley in the Valtellina. It's very small.
0: Once we get down to where we are here with the Valtellinese, it's closer to Garda. It's closer to the lake. The mountains are further in the backdrop. There's more under vine.
1: Oh, that makes sense. As opposed to the Valtellina, which is
0: so high.
1: Yeah,
0: it's very difficult to find because there's not much of it.
1: It's this tiny, tiny little nook that tucks up right into Switzerland. And the reason why I came to know about it is because I was hosting a Swiss artist. Sybil Pasch is her name. And we were having dinner in New York, and I saw on the wine list that there was a wine from Valtellina, which I knew was border, shoulder to shoulder with Switzerland. Yeah. So I ordered that wine, and it was an epiphany. And I've searched for that wine since, and I can't find it.
0: There's a winemaker in Valtellina called Ferrando is the name of the family. They make a Caremma, which is kind of the entry-level wine, and then a Reserva. It's 100% Nebbiolo, I think. I had a lot of different Nebbiolos from different parts of northern part of Italy, Piedmont, etc. But that wine, for me, was the explosion of rose petals that came out of it was so intense. It just set itself apart from any other Nebbiolo I had.
2: And which area was this, Joe?
0: That was Valtellina.
1: Valtellina.
0: Yeah.
1: So we're just going to have to continue the search and see if we can find some.
2: When I was reading about it, too, they also do like Amarone. They put
0: Sferzat, they call that, right? Sferzat.
2: Sferzat, and they dry the grapes for
1: I'm glad you mentioned
2: that.
1: I was
2: months.
1: Wondering what Sferzat was.
0: And it's so, the Recioto of that area.
2: Well, it's similar to, you know, they'll pick the grapes and gently put them in.
0: Usually straw mats.
2: Straw
0: or
2: mats, or most of what I was seeing, they were using plastic boxes. You know, one layer of grapes, and then they put them in the storage under controlled humidity for 3 months. 30 to 40% of the water moisture. In the grapes, yeah, moisture gone. Evaporates, and then they press and make a wine, concentrate the flavor. One of the makers I was looking at, he's Swiss. So actually two makers, and seeing both of them were Swiss guys. They had, you know, very different approaches. One was, had goats, you know, multiple types of agriculture, very hands-off on fermentation. The other one was, I start picking the second week of September. 2 weeks later, I pick again. 2 weeks later, I pick
0: and
2: again.
0: And I'm testing the wines. I'm testing the chemical and components of...
2: Yeah, I was looking. This was on YouTube, actually. And he says, I'm Swiss.
0: You know? He's an engineer.
1: And we are precise.
2: We're precise.
1: It's in our DNA.
2: Right. But it was, I thought it was interesting that his grape varieties were the same, but he just was picking them at different times, which gave them a different style of wine. Mm-hmm. The one Swiss guy that was kind of with the goats, I mean, he's trying new varieties, thinking about climate issues. The other Swiss guy, his father had created this new trellising system that was like a treble clef.
0: Wow.
2: And he's thinking about the holistic way of growing, which,
1: like,
2: I think all
1: Steiner.
2: I think all these grapes
1: yeah.
2: are
1: yeah.
2: pretty much are all organic. But what this guy was doing, because of the bulge in the treble clef, that put the lower
0: fruit outside of the canopy.
2: Outside of the canopy.
1: Oh, how interesting.
2: And then the ones that were high up hang behind the leaf so they wouldn't get burned by the sun. And from a picking standpoint, he did not go vertically.
0: It was horizontal.
2: It was horizontal.
0: Terraced.
2: And so the person picking didn't have to bend over. They could just bring this little
0: knee height and
2: little
0: just clip them.
2: Trolley and clip and lay it into these baskets. And then on the lower, they could pick from the lower terrace. So they, again, you know, from a holistic standpoint, they were saying,
0: ergonomic standpoint for picking, but it was so easy.
2: It's not just the soil.
1: Right.
2: It's the whole thing.
0: How you work with
2: the
0: plant.
2: How the
1: what
2: people
1: a
2: work.
0: That's
2: like,
0: pretty cool.
1: That's amazing.
2: That's the first time I'd seen that.
0: That throughout these wines, the amount of attention
1: care.
0: Goes to sustainability
1: yeah.
0: of
1: yeah.
0: of land is intense here, because
1: yes.
0: let's forget, these lands have been farmed for grapes since the Greeks and the Etruscans. So if you don't take care of it, and I'm sure there have been times where it hasn't been taken care of so much. I remember listening to something from the Spirino son, and he said, you know, we had to rebuild terraces, we had to rebuild soils, we had to rebuild like what it is they would have had for all these years that they haven't had.
1: Well, with that, and, you know, it's kind of sad to leave the Il Valtellina, but we're going to go
0: that.
1: On. it's the seventh bottle in the flight. So just to recap, we've had a Cuvée Bianco Castelfader from the Alto Adige, followed by a Pinot Bianco, a white, also Alto Adige. The vintner was Calarai Bozen. That was followed by Proprietas Berino, the Rosa del Rosa, a beautiful rosé wine from a wonderful experiment being undertaken by the son to resurrect a family heritage in northern Italy. Then we had the second expression of the Castelfader. This was a red Cuvée Rosso. Montmes is the name, Montmes. Then the second offering from the Proprietà Sperino, which is the Uvaggio. And that was the older 2018 with a backbone of Nebbiolo and two other grapes.
0: Croatina and Vespolina.
1: Yeah, beautiful. And yep. then the Il Valtellinese, which has just been very well received by the three of us. It's so pleasing. So then we've got this one last red wine. And Joe, can you tell me a little bit about that?
0: This is a Montfort Teraldego Rotigliano. And Teraldego is a varietal, and it's best grown on the Rotigliano Plain. This is a wine that is, I'm just looking at the color in the glass, it's like Cahors. It's like dark, the black wine.
2: It
0: this is the black.
2: Black
0: wine of the flight. We're talking about Alto Adige to the east above the Veneto. But this grape is only grown in this area in Italy. When I've had Teraldego before, it's always been a thought process wine. And you might have to think about it.
1: Tell me again, it's Teraldego?
0: Teraldego.
1: Teraldego.
0: I've always
1: Teraldego Rotigliano.
0: Rotigliano.
1: It's unanimously considered the prince of Trentino wines. So this is from Trento. It's a native grape variety, just like the Grappello being a native grape of the Valtellinese. The Teraldego village is located in the municipality of Mezzo Lombardo. So it's in Lombardy. This is a part of Italy where it was a medieval highway between the Gauls and the Venetians and the Etruscans, conquered successively by various groups until it became part of the Holy Roman Empire. It hosted the Council of Trent, which is said to have kick-started the entire Catholic revival. A lot of history, Habsburgs, Napoleon, the Austrians, World War I. Throughout it all, agriculture per se has to persist, and winemaking is one of those. Growing grapes is one of those. I don't know if I've ever had the Terradego before, and I'm wondering what your read is of this, Keith.
2: I know I have never had it before, so this is my first experience with this. There's a lot of wine. I mean, it's a big wine.
0: Yeah, it's only not 13.5, but it's a big wine.
2: But it's there's a lot of lot going on in this wine, and dark color, as Joe says, is black. But it's soft. I mean,
0: It's very soft, actually.
2: It's not like it's got lots of tannin. It's got those black fruits, black raspberry.
1: Black cherry.
0: Mm-hmm. I'm taken by the softness of it because I don't think I've had a Teraldego before that has been so approachable.
1: It's so quite soft. It says that the bouquet is intense, fruity, reminiscent of blackberry and blueberry. And I have to say, this is one of the few wines where the word blueberry resonates.
0: Comes out. Yeah, right? Right.
1: You know, it's
0: that
1: the
0: mark. That Blaufränkisch kind of thing, yeah. It does. I agree. I think blueberry is there.
1: It's really beautiful, and I agree it's surprisingly soft.
0: That might be the soil. I guess the soils here, as opposed to the sandy soils that we've been mostly dealing with throughout this tasting, this would be more clay. They actually describe it as muddy. Oftentimes, that does promote like a soft quality of the wines, whereas the sandy ones are all about amplified red fruits. This would be the darker fruit.
1: Interesting for me to go from the Il Valtellinese, which is such a delicate, what was that word, filigreed?
0: Filigreed,
1: almost Cerisuolo-like wine, to this wine. I was fearing that it was going to be like a hammer coming down after the delicacy of the Valtellinese. And this is not that at all. It's just a beautiful coda to the entire flight of wines that we've experienced from northern Italy.
2: Yeah, I think if you had followed Il Valtellinese with
1: the Cuvée Rosa,
2: Mont-Mess, that would have been like you'd felt that hammer.
0: Mm-hmm. I think so, yeah.
2: Because that's got that sharpness to it. Though it's interesting, the grain grape, what I read was that came from this particular
0: Teraldego. So they're related, LeGrain and
1: I could see that.
2: Mm-hmm. And then both of those are from Syrah.
0: Like in this expression of it,
2: when they've done the DNA taste test.
1: Well, that sort of speaks to this natural fullness that this wine has. Mm.
2: And or the lack of aroma in the case, because sometimes Syrah just doesn't have much nose.
0: But it's all pow in the mouth and
2: But I don't get like black pepper.
0: No, I don't either. I don't get that either. But I do get that sort of Syrah. It's full. It's filling.
1: It's very much so.
0: Like you get a lot going on there. For me, this might be the wine of the flight. I mean, I've liked them all, but this is my surprise. One of the great things about being interested in wine is because
1: there's always a surprise.
0: Tom Hanks say in a box of chocolates, you never know what you're going to get. It's kind of like that with wine. You kind of think you know what you're going to get. And it's the surprises sometimes that are the most rewarding things.
1: Now I'm going to have to try to retrace my steps and remember where I found that bottle of wine.
0: It's hard to find Teraldegos, you know.
1: Yeah. Well, I never heard of Teraldegos. Yeah. So.
0: Well, I'm glad you found this one. Yeah.
2: And this has been really, really fun for me. Because I just don't know these wines at all. I like trying things from different areas anyway, though I have some that I come back to, wines that I come back to all
1: of
2: the
1: course.
2: Time. But this really opens things
1: it
2: up.
1: It does. It does. And it's sort of a testament to the fact that, as I find, especially in Italy, there are so many small subregions and then these beautiful artisanal producers. Inevitably, there's going to be more to discover.
0: Even in the small villages and in very traditional areas, there'll be some winemaker who will think he has a better mousetrap. He's going to barrel things in different types of wood. And those people start out sometimes as being iconoclasts, and they end up being the litmus test of what the area can do. And so it's really cool to be able to experience that. This winemaker is the Simone family. Been at this since 1946, I see, on the label. So they've been
1: around
0: for
1: a bit. A few generations. Well, with that, we're going to have to end our discussion about northern Italy and what has become some very unexpected and wonderful surprises. Mostly, the Pinot Bianco was the driver behind the white wines, the Nebbiolo grape, the driver, for the most part, behind the red wines, with two beautiful surprises, the Gropello grape in the Il Valtellinese and the Teraldego grape in this last wine called Monfort, M-O-N-F-O-R-T.
0: And again, yeah.
1: If you would like to see the labels of the wines that we're tasting, you can go to whatsmywineradio.com. This has been a discussion with Joe Canini, Keith Zimmerman, myself, Cynthia Reeves. The program is called What's My Wine? And we are hosted by WOOL 91.5 FM Radio out of Bellows Falls, Vermont. The music for What's My Wine was composed by Keith Zimmerman and arranged by T. Skoll, with Peter Stoley on accordion, Ashok Ajawal on bass, and Scott Shetler on clarinet, with Keith Zimmerman on guitar. This is a production of What's My Wine Radio out of Walpole, New Hampshire. Until the next wine, thank you for joining us.
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feeling our way into this edition of It's All Happening, your weekly audiophonic ride into this life in this all-too-interesting world of ours. I'm Andy Valeri, welcoming you and thanking you for tuning in and making this program part of the soundtrack of your day. It's All Happening is here, providing not escape, but relief, with music not as distraction, but as elevation. And we're getting that elevation going with some pretty heartfelt work from the late, great Tom Petty from his Wildflowers project. Just one of the many great grooves we'll be amplifying here over the next hour, including from the likes of Portland's Eyelids, Dayton's Salvador Ross, Alexander Four, some classic Elastica, the Tedeschi Trucks Band, and much more. And speaking of my hometown of Dayton, let's jump in that audiophonic car and get this show on the road with my old friend Jimmy Mack's band. Here are the Breeders.

0: I think that the odds are against us in Southeast Asia. We might as well recognize it. But nevertheless,
1: write
0: there
1: it
0: are
1: off.
0: Some things that we can. No, I wouldn't write it off because I don't think we can afford to do it. But I think that in the first place, I don't see any point in giving these governments large sums of money.

Focusing on the north line of the section, the crew's ties to the three available monuments along the standard parallel reveal a discrepancy in their expected alignment.

it is possible that it is lost forever. Every once in a while, a road will fall through the cracks. Not everything in the world is retraceable.

0: I have a Shelleyan Gnostic Buddhist notion, which is that the art is wild, but and the inside is wild, and the behavior may be wild, but there's that thing called crazy wisdom, which is breaking up an old form, but as gently as possible, and doing it in a way that you leave space for a new form to rise, or giving space for people to come out from behind their cover and speak more frankly. So it would be like radical, though I don't think it would be violently revolutionary.
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0: I would support the natives in those areas and their aspirations, even if they don't always do what we want them to do. I would support the free countries of India, Asia, India, Ceylon, Indonesia, Burma. I would support the native aspirations in countries like Iran, even if it happens to be
1: support their government
0: of the West. That's right. And their attempts and liberal groups, and even if they happen to be working against the Western powers with which we're closely allied. I think we have to support the natives in their attempts to be independent, or otherwise that those areas will be seized by the communists.

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It really is funny almost when you look back on how the management was just frozen by the anti-war voice. We were scolds, we weren't patriotic, the American people disagreed with us, and we weren't good for business.

0: In a secure attachment, the infant will have been upset by the mother's leaving, but when the mother comes back in, the infant comes to the mother, is soothed by the mother, is easily soothed, and becomes calm again and starts playing again. You might, that's a secure attachment. Then there's various forms of insecure attachments. So for example, the mother comes back in and the child won't go to the mother. Could be soothed. Or will go to the mother, but can't be soothed by them. What's really frightening here and interesting here is there's something called the adult attachment into you, where you ask an adult about their attachment relationship with their parents. You could do this adult attachment into you with this adult before they have children, and the result of that will predict how the yet unconceived child will behave on this attachment experiment 3 years later. But it's passed on generationally.
1: Assalamualaikum. My name is Musa Nuairi Kamarzaman, and I come from Malaysia. If you are watching this video, I have been kidnapped by the IOF and taken to Israel against my will. Please tell my government to bring me home, and please stop the genocide.
2: 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That is...

What power have you got? Where did you get it from? In whose interest do you exercise it? To whom you're accountable? And how can we get rid of you? And if you can't get rid of the people who govern you, you don't live.

0: first-class passenger on the Titanic, angered by all the commotion going on around them, including the call to lifeboat stations after their ship struck an iceberg.
1: In a secure attachment, the infant will have been upset by the mother's leaving, but when the mother comes back in, the infant comes to the mother, is soothed by the mother, is easily soothed, and becomes calm again and starts playing again. You might, that's a secure attachment. Then there's various forms of insecure attachments. So for example, the mother comes back in and the child won't go to the mother. Could be soothed. Or will go to the mother, but can't be soothed by them. What's really frightening here and interesting here is there's something called the adult attachment into you, where you ask an adult about their attachment relationship with their parents. You could do this adult attachment into you with this adult before they have children, and the result of that will predict how the yet unconceived child will behave on this attachment experiment 3 years later.

0: aliens floated on us. Yeah, we said something's wrong, yeah. And a plane hit up on the 80th floor. In 5 minutes, all of a sudden, now the elevator's like floating on the first level of the lobby.
1: And it's the first thing I think of when I get

If, when a study yields an unpopular conclusion, its author is subjected to ostracism, an obvious bias to find what the community is looking for is introduced.

Salvador Ross bringing us to the light as we make our way towards the end of this episode of It's All Happening. I'm Andy Valeri, thanking you for tuning in and making It's All Happening part of the soundtrack of your day. 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
1: And we're really happy and very, very focused on what we're doing. 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

Everything But the Girl. It's a beautiful song, Get Me, from their 1994 album, Amplified Heart. A perfect opener for an episode of Prog is Alive, in which I'm going to count down my favorite albums from a particular year. And in this case, as evidenced by Everything But the Girl, it's 1994 that I've chosen. So we're going to use double shots, I believe, all the way through. So let's hear another one from Amplified Heart. This one's called Roller Coaster. Enjoy.

I'm counting down my 10 favorite albums from the year 1994, and you just heard the second of a double shot from my number 10 album, Amplified Heart, from the amazing British band Everything But the Girl, the one band that has never let me down. That was Roller Coaster, and we open this episode of Prog Is Live with Get Me from the same album. Coming in at number 9, another British artist, beautiful chanteuse, Julia Fordham. From Falling Forward, we're going to hear a double shot. Enjoy.

You've just been listening to the second of two songs representing my number 9 favorite album from the year 1994. That was Blue Sky, preceded by I Can't Help Myself from Julia Fordham's Falling Forward. Again, this is my favorite music from 1994. Not necessarily prog or even jazz rock fusion, but sometimes something in between. Okay, next, coming in at number 8 is the Per Lind Project, Gothic Impressions. Here is a double shot. Enjoy.

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1: By Green Meadowlands from the Baroque keyboard prog maestro Per Lind and his Per Lind project and the 1994 album Gothic Impressions. My number 8 favorite album from the year 1994. Next up, I swear to God, this guy was the reincarnation of Jimi Hendrix, Petra Wally, and Kingston Wall from their final album before Petra sadly took his own life, Trilogy. We're going to hear a double shot, another piece of cake, followed by For All Mankind. Enjoy.

Why do I think Petro Wally was the reincarnation of Jimi Hendrix? Well, because the fluid dexterity and creativity that Petro had around the fretboard with his guitar and sounds, wah pedals, all that stuff, and the ability to be able to sing with such great lyrics and voice, and the fact that he chose a trio format with which to express his music. Anyway, just a genius, and so sad we lost him so young. 25, I think he was. That was For All Mankind, preceded by Another Piece of Cake from Kingston Wall's Trilogy, a 1994 masterpiece, which is my number 7 favorite album from 1994. Next up, Seal's second album is represented by 2 songs here, one with the great Joni Mitchell. Enjoy.

Seal, with the genius help of Trevor Horn, put out the second album, Seal 2, in 1994, from which we just heard the song If I Could, teaming up with Joni Mitchell there at the end, and preceded by Dreaming in Metaphors, two of my favorite songs from that wonderful album, which is my sixth favorite album of the year 1994. Okay, we got time for two more before the end of the first hour. This is John Anderson, a surprise album, came out of the blue for me. The album's called Change We Must, and it is wonderful. Enjoy the first one with French opera mezzo-soprano Sandrine Piau. Great stuff. And then the title song from Change We Must.

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2: So when you get to the corner of Smith and Orchard, you're going to want to take a left.
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2: Then what you're
3: going to
2: do is turn onto Marcy
3: and
2: Avenue.
3: Just broke up
2: and go past the first three
3: she's
2: lights
3: happy about
2: and then take
3: it.
2: The next left.
3: I don't really think she's
2: five more
3: happy,
2: blocks,
3: but
2: and you should be there.
3: Who am I to judge, right?
2: Park anyway, on the right.
3: That's
2: I'll
3: what
2: see
3: I
2: you
3: heard
2: later
3: last
2: tonight.
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5: Okay, we're into the second hour of this episode of Prague is Alive. I hope you're enjoying the beginnings of the British scene with Brian Auger, John McLaughlin, who became an American expat, Coliseum, Alan Holdsworth, and even a big one, the biggest one probably, is Ian Carr with his Nucleus Band. And let's continue. Here's another set, including the bands If, Brian Auger's new Oblivion Express, and The Soft Machine Turns Jazz.

Pigling Bland is the name of that wonderful song from Soft Machine's fifth album, entitled Five, from 1972. Before that, we heard Brian Auger's Oblivion Express from their debut album from 1971, entitled Oblivion Express. We heard Total Eclipse, all 11 minutes and 33 seconds of it. And then we opened that set with the band If, an interesting, more jazz rock band from Britain, of course. This was from their third album, If 3, and it was called Upstairs. Okay, next set. We're going to move forward. 73, 74. Let's keep going. The British scene is thin, but great musicians, great albums, and none more than this next guy, Ian Carr. I cannot overstate his importance to the jazz rock fusion scene worldwide, not just in Britain. Here, this is from Labyrinth. Enjoy.

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Clive Stevens and friends. He must have been either visiting New York City or he happened to corral all of these American artists in London, but his friends include Ralph Towner, Steve Kahn, John Abercrombie, and then he corralled Billy Cobham and Rich Laird during a weekend break they had in the Mahavishnu touring season. This is 1974, like the only weekend they had off, and he recorded this wonderful album called Atmospheres, Clive Stevens and Friends, from which we heard a double shot, Nova 72, wonderful song, and before that, Yesterday, Today, and Tomorrow, all from the album Atmospheres, Clive Stevens and Friends. And then we opened that with Bell Dance from Ian Carr's Nucleus, the 1973 album Labyrinth. Okay, I think I got time for a couple more. Let's hear some more Brian Auger and then the wonderful Gary Boyle and Hugh Hopper collaboration, Isotope.

0: Brian Auger's Oblivion Express with Change from Straight Ahead. And before that, Temper Tantrum from Gary Boyle's Isotope and the 1975 album Illusion. Well, that's going to do it for this episode of Paraga's Alive. Thanks for tuning in. Have a great week, everybody. Be kind to yourselves and your loved ones. Let's make this world a better place.
1: Paraga's Alive is produced in the studios at Mead Public Library in Sheboygan, Wisconsin. More information on the web at meadpl.org.
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0: From Toronto and Chicago, this is Democracy Now! President Trump's warned Iran will be blown off the face of the earth if U.S. warships are targeted in the Strait of Hormuz. In the latest attempt to address the energy crisis, the U.S. has launched Project Freedom, a military effort to quote-unquote guide commercial ships out of the Gulf despite the Iranian blockade. Will the strategy work, and can the fragile ceasefire hold? We'll speak with Rutgers professor Toby Jones. Then to the Federal Communications Commission targeting of Disney, the parent company of ABC, after President Trump and the First Lady called for ABC to fire late-night comedian Jimmy Kimmel again. We'll talk to the lone Democratic FCC commissioner, Ana Gomez.
1: I think it's very important that all of us speak up, speak out, and push back when we see that our government is interfering in our free speech, our freedom of assembly, and our free press. And that includes the corporate parents. As I mentioned before, capitulation breeds capitulation, but courage breeds courage.
0: We'll also speak about the proposed mega merger between Paramount and Time Warner Discovery. If approved, CBS, CNN, and HBO would all be owned by the one company. And we look at a growing funding crisis impacting an often overlooked corner of public media, public access television.
2: It's happening everywhere. Cord cutting. Outdated law. FCC threats. Federal grant cancellations. Doors are being closed. And over 1,500 local media stations across the nation are being punished.
0: All that and more coming up. Welcome to Democracy Now!, democracynow.org, The War and Peace Report. I'm Amy Goodman. President Trump's warned Iran will be blown off the face of the earth if U.S. warships are targeted in the Strait of Hormuz. Trump's renewed threat to destroy Iran came as the Pentagon rebranded its war from Operation Epic Fury to Project Freedom, turning its focus to reopening the Strait of Hormuz to commercial traffic. On Monday, Iranian state media said the U.S. had fired on small cargo boats carrying goods and passengers, killing five civilians. U.S. Central Command confirmed it had attacked several boats, but insisted they were threatening commercial vessels. Separately, United Arab Emirates said it had come under attack from drones and missiles that caused a fire at an oil facility at the port of Fujairah. The port is outside the Strait of Hormuz and is one of few export routes that doesn't require transiting through the strait. Three Indian nationals were injured in the attack. Iran claimed it was not responsible. Meanwhile, in Washington, D.C., a man who scaled the Frederick Douglass Bridge to protest the war in Iran remained on the bridge overnight and into a fifth consecutive day. Guido Reichstadter, a veteran and father of two from Florida, said in a statement, quote, "I'm calling on the people of the United States to bring an immediate end to the Trump regime's illegal war in Iran and the removal of the regime's power through mass, nonviolent, direct action and non-cooperation," unquote. Iran executed three men on Sunday in connection with anti-government protests earlier this year. Mehdi Rezuli, Mohammad Reza Miri, and Ibrahim Dolatabadi were all hanged in Mashhad. According to Iran Human Rights Monitor, Iran carried out 656 executions in the first 3 months this year. Since March, during the U.S.-Israeli war in Iran, there have been 24 political executions. Meanwhile, Nobel Peace Laureate Narges Mohammadi has been hospitalized in critical condition after collapsing in Zanjan prison. She suffered a heart attack in March and has since experienced chest pain, severe headaches, and double vision. But authorities continue to deny her transfer to specialist care in Tehran. Mohammadi has been arrested 13 times and sentenced to a cumulative 31 years in prison. She received the Nobel Peace Prize in 2023 for her advocacy against torture and the death penalty in Iran. In Gaza, Israeli strikes killed at least three Palestinians in separate attacks Monday. Earlier today, an Israeli drone attack killed a Palestinian in Gaza City, leaving several others badly injured. On Sunday, an Israeli military broadcaster reported its forces had expanded control of the Gaza Strip to nearly 60% of the territory and were prepared to resume a full-scale assault if ordered. In the occupied West Bank, Israeli forces shot and killed a 26-year-old Palestinian man Monday as they raided a busy commercial area of Nablus. Nayef Samarablus died after he was shot in the head. He'd reportedly just dropped his wife at a nearby hospital to give birth to their first child. At least four others, including two children, were struck and wounded by live ammunition. The U.S. military says it launched another strike on a vessel in the Caribbean, killing two people Monday. The Trump administration once again claimed the vessel was carrying drugs without providing any evidence. Since September, the Pentagon says it's killed at least 188 people in strikes on boats in the Caribbean and Eastern Pacific. The attacks have been widely condemned as illegal. Ukraine's interior minister says Russian attacks on Monday killed 14 people and wounded at least 60 others across multiple regions of Ukraine, with reports of heavy shelling and damage to residential areas. Russia's latest assault came as President Vladimir Putin said he would declare a unilateral ceasefire in Ukraine for Friday and Saturday as Russia marks Victory Day, commemorating the 81st anniversary of the defeat of Nazi Germany in World War II. Meanwhile, Russia faces a growing environmental disaster along its Black Sea coast after Ukraine struck the oil refining port of Tuapse for the fourth time in less than 3 weeks. The attacks created large oil spills, huge clouds of acrid smoke, and toxic black rain that fell on residents and contaminated more than 30 miles of coastline. In New Orleans, a federal appeals court blocked criminal court clerk Calvin Duncan from taking office Monday, which was scheduled to be his first day on the job. Duncan won election to the post in November, just 5 years after his release from prison after serving 28 years for a murder he did not commit. He was exonerated in 2021 and earned his law degree a year later at age 60. His position was eliminated last Friday when the Republican governor, Jeff Landry, signed legislation abolishing it. Governor Landry also canceled upcoming primary elections following Thursday's Supreme Court ruling, which struck down the last remaining major provision of the Voting Rights Act. On Monday, protesters marched through the streets of New Orleans demanding an end to racist gerrymandering of Louisiana's congressional maps and the reinstatement of Calvin Duncan to his elected position.
3: You know, Calvin Duncan won a race with 68% of the vote. You know, so that's the citizens of New Orleans. I think that should be honored and respected. And the fact that it's not, I think anybody who have a sense of right and wrong should stand up against that, because that's a direct strike against democracy. And if we don't stand against this, then, you know, America is just dissolving, far as I'm concerned.
0: Alabama's state legislature adjourned a special session Monday after demonstrators entered the state house in Montgomery to protest Republican plans to adopt a gerrymandered map that dilutes the power of black voters. Currently, an injunction bars Alabama from redrawing its congressional maps before 2030. But following the Supreme Court's ruling last week gutting the Voting Rights Act, Republican Attorney General Steve Marshall filed an emergency motion asking a court to lift the prohibition. This is Dee Reed, an organizer with Black Lives Matter.
4: It is a strategic attempt to erase the Voting Rights Act, which we know is our strongest protection against disenfranchisement. Protections that were not given. Protections that were fought for right here in Alabama. By the people from Selma. By the people from Greenville. By the people from Birmingham.
0: A new investigation by the Washington Post looks at the increasing use of force by guards against immigrants detained in ICE jails nationwide. The Post found nearly 800 cases in which ICE guards used physical violence or deployed chemical agents on jailed immigrants during Trump's first year back in office, a 37% increase compared to the previous year. The skyrocketing use of force comes as the Trump administration packs ICE jails beyond their capacity as part of his mass deportation campaign. Meanwhile, the Department of Homeland Security has shuttered its internal watchdog offices that track the abuse of immigrants in custody. The U.S. Supreme Court Monday stepped in to block a lower court ruling that would have cut off access to the abortion pill mifepristone for millions of people nationwide. The order was signed by Justice Samuel Alito, who put a one-week hold on major changes to how the pill can be prescribed, temporarily restoring nationwide telehealth and mail access through May 11th. The temporary pause gives the Supreme Court time to consider next steps in the case as it weighs emergency requests filed by the manufacturers of mifepristone. In India, Prime Minister Narendra Modi's Hindu Nationalist Party, BJP, is tightening its political grip after winning a key legislative election in one of India's most populous states, West Bengal. The victory brought an end to 15 years of rule by Mamata Banerjee, who is one of Modi's most outspoken opponents. In the run-up to the election, an estimated 9 million people were stripped of their right to vote, removed from the voter registration in a move that disproportionately targeted Muslims in West Bengal. The 2026 Pulitzer Prize winners were announced on Monday. Palestinian photographer Sahar Al-Ghora and New York Times contributor won the prize for breaking news photography for his work documenting Israel's war and siege on Gaza. M. Gessen of the New York Times won the Pulitzer Prize for opinion writing. Meanwhile, a special citation was awarded to Miami Herald investigative journalist Julie Brown for her groundbreaking reporting in 2017 and 18 that exposed Jeffrey Epstein's sex trafficking network. In Wisconsin, animal rights advocates reached a deal with Ridgeland Farms to secure the release of 1,500 beagles bred for medical experimentation. Their victory came after hundreds of activists attempted to enter a property owned by Ridgeland Farms, where beagles are held in brutal conditions, subjected to surgeries without anesthesia and other abuses. The protest earlier this month led to the arrest of at least 25 people, with police injuring scores of activists at the action. And in New York, this year's Met Gala at the Metropolitan Museum of Art faced protests on Monday. The event was sponsored by Amazon's billionaire founder Jeff Bezos and his wife Lauren Sanchez Bezos, ahead of the gala. The activism group Everyone Hates Elon projected video interviews with Amazon workers onto the Bezos' Manhattan penthouse alongside slogans including, "If you can buy the Met Gala, you can pay more taxes," and "No red carpet for Trump's billionaires." On Friday, the group placed hundreds of bottles of fake urine inside the Metropolitan Museum of Art, referring to complaints by Amazon workers of having to skip bathroom breaks and urine in bottles. The group also plastered ads across the city reading, quote, "The Bezos Met Gala, brought to you by the company that powers ICE," a reference to Amazon's cloud computing contract with ICE. Amazon's labor union founder, Chris Smalls, was arrested outside the Met Gala after allegedly jumping a barricade. Meanwhile, labor unions staged a ball without billionaires in Manhattan's meatpacking district as an alternative fashion show to the Met Gala. Amazon, Whole Foods, Washington Post, Starbucks, and Uber workers walked the runway in looks by immigrant designers. This is SEIU President April Verrett.
5: They can try to take our rights. They can try to redraw the lines. They can try to control the systems, but they will never, ever be able to replicate the brilliance, the creativity, the resilience of the people they are trying to hold down. So this ball without billionaires is not just about fashion. It is about power. It's about telling the truth that people who sew and care and drive and cook and clean and secure and those that create are the ones who make everything possible. labor is art.
0: And those are some of the headlines. This is Democracy Now!, democracynow.org, The War and Peace Report. I'm Amy Goodman in Toronto, speaking at Radio Days North America. Juan Gonzalez is in Chicago. Hi, Juan.
6: Hi, Amy, and welcome to all of our listeners and viewers across the country and around the world.
0: President Trump's warned that Iran will be blown off the face of the earth if U.S. warships are targeted in the Strait of Hormuz. Trump's renewed threat to destroy Iran came as the Pentagon rebranded its war from Operation Epic Fury to Project Freedom, turning its focus to reopening the Strait of Hormuz to commercial traffic amidst the widening energy crisis. On Monday, Iranian state media said the U.S. had fired on small cargo boats carrying goods and passengers, killing five civilians. U.S. Central Command confirmed it attacked several boats, but insisted they were threatening commercial vessels. Separately, the United Arab Emirates said it had come under attack from drones and missiles that caused a fire at an oil facility at the port of Fujairah. The port is outside the Strait of Hormuz and is one of few export routes that doesn't require transiting through the strait. Three Indian nationals were injured in the attack. Iran claimed it was not responsible. The Iranian foreign minister in a social media post warned the U.S. against being dragged back into a quagmire and dismissed Project Freedom as, quote, Project Deadlock. To discuss all this and more, we're joined by Toby Jones, associate professor of Middle East history at Rutgers University, writes frequently on oil war in the Middle East, and is author of Desert Kingdom, How Oil and Water Forged Modern Saudi Arabia. Also wrote Running Dry, Essays on Energy, Water, and Environmental Crisis. We welcome you, Professor Jones, to Democracy Now! If you can talk about, well, what some are calling this project stalemate, with President Trump once again threatening to blow up Iran, and overall your assessment of what's happening right now.
7: Well, we're seeing two things. Well, first of all, thank you for having me back on. We're seeing two things in the region. One is an intensification or an escalation of the saber rattling that's become characteristic of Trump's disposition and sort of approach to tensions in the Gulf, a crisis that he created along with Israel in evading and launching an attack on Iran in February. He can't control the narrative, and so he escalates. He also can't control what's happening on the waters of the Gulf. It's become clear the limits of American naval power. Its military capacity to dictate terms in the Gulf are significantly constrained. Iran, with through sort of asymmetric tactics, a minimalist approach to the sort of its own response to threats in the region, has basically handcuffed the United States' ability to dictate terms. What now sort of circulates over the Gulf is an environment of uncertainty and fear. Nobody trusts that the United States can stop Iran from carrying out attacks if they wish to on commercial shipping. Nobody trusts that Iran won't, in fact, carry out attacks on cargo or other merchant shipping. And so the region is in the grip of paralysis, limited American imperial power, an aggressive or at least a marginally capable Iranian military force has revealed both the limits of American capacity and has frozen the region in crisis. I will say one other thing, though, before we sort of carry on the conversation. We should be wary about any claims about what's happening in the Gulf and what's not happening in the Gulf, particularly at the Strait. We know that ships aren't moving at a much diminished capacity. Neither oil or other merchant shipping seems to be moving according to our normal registers of observation, the normal tools that we use to look. But there is some transit happening. The thing that's important to keep in mind as we go forward and trying to make sense of all of this is how little we actually know. There is an information blackout. Data is largely unavailable. This is true within the states in the region, and it's largely true on the waters of the Gulf itself. There's still so much that we don't know about what's actually happening that to some extent, to a large extent, we're beholden to the extreme rhetoric coming from all sides.
6: And Professor Jones, I wanted to ask you, in less than 10 days, on May 14th, Trump will be traveling to China to for a summit with President Xi Jinping. Trump already postponed this trip once because of the war. How do you think his failure to negotiate an end to the conflict will affect those talks in Beijing?
7: Well, it's hard to know what Trump's sort of calculation of all of this is or where he sees China fitting in. I think that it's largely believed that both China and Russia, you know, ostensibly two rivals to American global hegemony, are supporting Iran either through financial means or through oil consumption or through other forms of material and financial support. It's unclear whether Trump will challenge China's role in the region. Once again, you know, what's important to take away here, or part of what's important to take away here, is that through an unprovoked assault on Iran, Trump has accelerated or at least clarified the real limits of American imperial power. He has hastened Americans' hegemonic decline, at least in the Gulf. And as you've asked, Juan, I think this spirals out and how Trump and the Americans see the Gulf as a centerpiece of its global power. Whether China is actively engaged in supporting or propping up Iran, or whether it's quietly engaged, the reality is Iran has that China has emerged as a significant rival to the United States in the region. That's not necessarily a new thing, but it's more clear than ever. And whether Trump is in a capacity to either address that or do anything about it is not only unclear, it seems unlikely to me. Trump has put the United States, I'm not one to celebrate American empire, but he's definitely put the United States in a much more vulnerable and weakened position globally as a result of this war.
6: And you mentioned this historic trend of the United States, its alignment with Gulf countries and the Middle East as key to U.S. Strategy of domination around the world. How has this war, regardless of how it ends, affected that?
7: Well, think of the United States as having engaged in a 50-year project to secure its primacy in the Gulf. It succeeded the British Empire in the late 1970s and early 1980s. It engaged in the Iran-Iraq War in the middle of the 1980s, which was the first time that it projected its naval military power in the region in an attempt to escort Kuwaiti and other Arab oil shipping in and out of the Strait of Hormuz. And ever since then, we should understand Desert Storm, the sanctions era of the 1990s, the 2003 invasion of Iraq is partly a response to American attempts to secure its primacy in the region. And it's done so not only by projecting its power, but also by maintaining relationships with awful authoritarian regimes in the region, the Saudis, the Emiratis, the Kuwaitis, the Bahrainis, and others. What this war has done is it's called into question the efficacy of that system and that arrangement. And it has created the material conditions in the region where Iran, through asymmetric and minimalistic measures, has been able to undermine the primacy, both in real terms and in symbolic ways, of American power. I think, to put it simply, if the United States has been engaged in a 50-year project, a 50-year imperial project to protect its interests in the region and its allies in the region, which all circulate around oil, this war has rapidly undone the conditions that made that possible in the first place.
0: If you can talk about the particular Gulf countries and their relationship with the United States right now, and is it shifting? You wrote the book Desert Kingdom, How Oil and Water Forge Modern Saudi Arabia. If you could talk about Saudi Arabia, I mean, you have Jared Kushner, the Trump's son-in-law, and Steve Witkoff, two developers who are the so-called peace envoys. Jared Kushner got, something like $2 billion from the Saudi Sovereign Fund, very close to MBS, the crown prince, Mohammed bin Salman. And then you have the United Arab Emirates that just pulled out of OPEC and says today that it was hit by a drone, though Iran says this was not their drone, and is now suffering from yet another fire.
7: Yeah, these are steadfast allies of the United States. What's interesting over the last 2.5 decades is that that also means they're steadfast allies of Israel. So we should understand the Israelis, the Saudis, the Emiratis, and the Americans in particular as being in full alignment on their approach to the regional dynamic. That largely means they're in lockstep and confronting, and in narrating a particular framework of thinking about Iran as their principal rival in the region. This is one of the products facts of the 2003 invasion and the Iraq War. That doesn't mean that there isn't rivalry within the region or that there aren't challenges to how stable this arrangement is. Saudi Arabia, for example, was on the precipice of normalization with Israel prior to Israel's genocide in Gaza, which compelled a recalculation on their part. Saudi Arabia and the United Arab Emirates, while both aligning with Israel and the United States, have their own regional rivalry that's taking shape. As you mentioned, the UAE recently withdrew, or as of this month, has withdrawn from OPEC. That's largely a reflection of an internal power struggle between Saudi Arabia and UAE over control of global energy markets, and also a reflection of the kind of shifting economic capacities in both countries. They're rivals in South Yemen, they're rivals in Sudan, where they compete various competing factions militarily and politically. So we see a regional order that's more or less in alignment, where Iran stands as the principal problem, but we see fissures within that regional order. What that means for American sort of rent seekers like Jared Kushner and those close to the Trump administration is that in some ways that relationship is transactional. How do the Saudis fund or support Kushner and his hedge funds or his real estate projects? How might they benefit economically in the region is a central concern of some players within the Trump and the Saudi regimes. But beyond that, there are also these political, economic, and imperial alignments that act in sort of parallel with those. Sometimes they're in support of one another, and other times they're in tension of one another. But I think that it doesn't, what's not called into question is the depth of the relationship between those places. And I'll say this, one thing that we're not paying close enough attention. Oh, sorry.
8: No, Professor, I just want to ask you, we only have about a minute or so, but if you could briefly talk, you've written extensively on environmental crisis in the region. How has a war exacerbated the environmental crisis?
7: Well, again, there's a lot of information that we don't know about the region. We've seen some evidence from satellite imagery of oil spills in the Gulf as a result of various attacks at various points earlier in the war. I think one thing we need to do and keep in mind constantly, although we've been talking about Iran in the Gulf today, is that this is very much a multi-front war that includes Lebanon, Gaza, and the West Bank. This is a war on Palestine, Lebanon, and Iran. And here we see that the Israeli tactical approach to its territorial maximalism and American and in support of American empire is a tactics of ruin, to destroy landscapes, to destroy communities, to evoke and commit environmental atrocity in order to make the region uninhabitable or at least precarious for hundreds of thousands, if not millions of people. We saw this with strikes on oil facilities in Tehran in the early stages of the war, on other infrastructure facilities, Trump's constant bombast threatening infrastructural and sort of targeting the conditions that preserve life, both environmentally and otherwise, are a core precept of the American-Israeli war. We will only reckon with this in the months and years that follow, however this concludes.
8: Well, we want to thank you for being with us, Professor Toby Jones, a Middle East history professor at Rutgers University in New Brunswick, and we'll be back after a brief break.

Malian musician Khaira Arabi, Nightingale of the North, performing in Democracy Now! Studio. This is Democracy Now!, democracynow.org, the War and Peace Report. I'm Amy Goodman, broadcasting today from Toronto, Canada. Juan Gonzalez is in Chicago. As President Trump continues to attack media organizations and journalists, we turn now to look at the Federal Communications Commission targeting of Disney, the parent company of ABC.

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2: Was there any connection? Did you feel any pressure? Was the timing at all, you know, as a result of White House pressure or what happened on Saturday night?
3: No, this was a decision that we made inside this building based on where we were in the enforcement matter. There was no pressure from the outside. There was no suggestion from the outside. There was no call for agency action from the outside. This was based on our assessment of where we were. And with respect to President Trump, obviously he has every right, First Amendment right, to express his position on this. One of the great things about President Trump is he's very transparent. He has told publicly his position. He has every right to make the decisions that he's made, to make the public calls that he's made. Same with the First Lady. And there's a lot of people out there that agree with them.
2: And just can I ask on and then will the Jimmy Kimmel, will that all or any speech issues be part of this review? Is it solely restricted to DEI, the license, the early license reviews?
3: Our DEI review is going to continue and is going to be part of that. We are calling their licenses in for early renewal. I think they have 8 station licenses. Once they make that filing, then anybody can file petitions to deny. We can't control what claims they make in their petitions to deny, and we'll take a look at all of that.
1: Last September, ABC briefly suspended Jimmy Kimmel's show after Brendan Carr threatened to take action over remarks Kimmel made following the assassination of Charlie Kirk.
4: You know, when you look at the conduct that has taken place by Jimmy Kimmel, it appears to be some of the sickest conduct possible. I mean, look, we can do this the easy way or the hard way. These companies can find ways to change conduct, to take action, frankly, on Kimmel, or, you know, there's going to be additional work for the FCC ahead.
1: The FCC currently has just 3 commissioners, the sole Democrat on the FCC. Ana Gomez spoke at a hearing last week and criticized Carr's latest move targeting ABC.
5: Calling an early renewal of a broadcast license is a rare step. It happens only as a last resort and after evidence of clear abuse of the trust surrounding that license or a blatant violation of our rules. It has not happened in decades. And the targeting of a group of stations to punish a parent company has never happened in history. The irony is not lost on anyone. A joke made about an event meant to honor the First Amendment is now being used as a justification to curtail it.
1: That was FCC Commissioner Ana Gomez speaking last week. She joins us now from Washington, D.C. to talk about the ABC probe, the proposed mega merger between Paramount and Time Warner Discovery. If approved, it would mean CNN, CBS, HBO, and more would all be under one roof and more. Commissioner Gomez, thanks so much for being with us. Start off by talking about what's at stake with the FCC chair Carr's threat to pull the licenses from ABC stations over Jimmy Kimmel once again.
6: Yes. Good morning. It's good to be with you today. What the FCC has done is the most offensive assault on the First Amendment so far by this FCC. It is going after, in an unprecedented fashion, a network program by threatening the licenses of the local broadcasters of that network. It's bound to fail if, in fact, Disney pushes back. And I'm glad to see that, in fact, they are. Because if this actually gets reviewed by court, it will be a long-needed rebuke of the abuses of this FCC and this administration of the First Amendment.
7: And Commissioner, stations have 10 years once they're granted a license before it has to be renewed. This was actually extended by many years in previous Republican administrations after citizen groups began to challenge the licenses of many stations around the country in the 60s and the 70s. How unusual is it, this idea of even before the period of the license is up for renewal, that the government steps in?
6: It's extremely unusual. The last time that the agency advanced the period for a renewal of a license was over a half a century ago, and most certainly has never been done.

0: done where eight of the entirely eight local broadcast stations owned by the network are brought up for renewal. And to be clear, the earliest renewal that was due was in 2028. The latest was in 2031. And these are actually 8-year licenses. So this is extremely unprecedented. And it just shows you what a pretext it is for going after Disney, because Disney has so far refused to bend the knee to this administration's demands that it fire a comedian and that it change its content so that this administration isn't upset by whatever coverage it's getting by this network. It's also meant, by the way, as a threat to other broadcasters, basically putting them on notice that if they upset this administration, they too will be dragged before the FCC in an early renewal process.
1: Could you tell us whether you've had conversations with the chair of the FCC, Brendan Carr, about this? To what degree you feel he is basically doing whatever President Trump wants?
0: Well, this administration is using any point of leverage that it has to go after its critics, whether it's the FCC, whether it's the FTC, whether it's the Department of Justice, whether it's the Department of Defense. It is trying everything it can to ensure that it gets coverage that it likes. And I have been very vocal in my criticism of this, and frankly, in alerting everyone, the public, the corporations, the broadcasters, reporters, that this is a serious issue for our democracy.
2: I think it's important to note that Trump's FCC pick, Brendan Carr, the chair of the FCC, wrote Project 2025's chapter on the FCC. And I want to go from what we're talking about with ABC and Kimmel and ABC being threatened with losing stations, losing their licenses, to mega mergers. More than 100 of Hollywood's most prominent writers, directors, and actors, and thousands of people overall related to Hollywood, producers, directors, actors, signed an open letter voicing their opposition to the proposed merger of Paramount, that was Paramount Skydance, and Warner Brothers Discovery. The letter reads in part, quote, "The integrity, independence, and diversity of our industry would be grievously compromised. Competition is essential for a healthy economy and a healthy democracy. So is thoughtful regulation and enforcement," unquote. Paramount Skydance announced its intended $111 billion acquisition of Warner Brothers Discovery early this year after Netflix dropped its bid after meeting at the White House. Paramount's offer still requires regulatory approval in the U.S. and Europe. If completed, it would create the largest media conglomerate in U.S. history, spanning news, sports, movies, video games, theme parks, and more, all controlled by Paramount Chair David Ellison, a vocal supporter of President Trump, as is his father, the billionaire Larry Ellison. So if Paramount Warner Brothers Discovery were approved, it would put CBS, owned by Paramount, together with HBO, CNN, and other what they call media properties. Can you talk about the significance of this, the mass opposition to this, Commissioner Gomez?
0: Sure. One thing that's important to note is that the FCC actually does not have a part in approving the actual merger itself, but it does have a role in approving the, or not approving, in reviewing the foreign ownership that is implicated by this transaction. And I'll get to that in a minute. Traditionally, what the FCC worries about when it comes to media and its regulations are three things: competition, localism, in other words, serving your local communities, and viewpoint diversity. And those principles are very important because we want to make sure that every viewer, every listener has the ability to see themselves in whatever choice they make in their broadcasts. What the harm that we have when we have these mega consolidations, say of local broadcasters, like we just saw with the Nexstar Tegna transaction, which, by the way, is under court review right now, is that you lose that viewpoint diversity because all of a sudden every station that you're looking at has the same content because it's owned by the same corporate parent. And that is, in fact, harmful for localism, for civic engagement, even for getting information about high school sports. And, you know, we lose that benefit. We also don't want to reach a point where we just become a nation that gets content dictated to it by this administration. When Paramount was bought by Skydance, in fact, the commission did approve that. And one of the things that this commission imposed on that transaction was a requirement that they have a truth arbiter or an ombudsperson that would field complaints about bias in the content of the network. That is dangerous because we don't want to have a viewing public that is only seeing what this administration wants them to see. Now, with regard to the foreign ownership of the in the Paramount Warner Brothers transaction, I'm concerned that this FCC ensured that it actually carefully reviews what is being asked for here. Paramount has asked for the commission to approve up to 100% indirect foreign ownership in this transaction. Now, the foreign ownership we're talking about here is sovereign wealth funds by foreign countries and 10% by a Chinese company that is essentially controlled by China. I think there is a real issue here that we need to be concerned about if what this results in is a chilling effect in what content that viewers see because of any fear of upsetting these foreign governments in whatever content is being shown. And we've seen that already happen in, for example, the nixing of documentaries about reporters that have been murdered, you know, the Khashoggi murder. So this is a serious issue for the FCC, and we need to really seriously consider it.
1: And Commissioner Gomez, I'd like you to briefly comment on another major merger between Nexstar Media Group and Tegna, two of the largest local broadcast station owners in the U.S. The Trump administration approved the merger after your FCC waived rules limiting any company from owning stations that together reach more than 39% of U.S. households. Could you talk about that merger and the fact that Nexstar Media Group, its owners are known as very conservative folks who have aligned themselves with the Trump administration in the past?
0: Yes. So much like the foreign ownership, by the way, there's a statutory cap in how much a single owner can own in terms of local broadcasts, broadcasters. That ownership cap is 39% of viewing households in this country. The Nexstar Tegna merger will lead to a transaction that will reach 80% of viewing households of this country. And this goes back to my point about viewpoint diversity. What we have seen in the past, we've seen mergers in the past of local broadcasters, and what that leads to is a reduction of the journalism and of the local content, because what these transactions are seeking are synergies. Synergies are just another word for layoffs. And so what will happen is you will get the same content shown at all of these broadcasters in these individual markets, and you will no longer have a diversity of viewpoints being shown. And as you know, this Nexstar has been very sympathetic to this administration, probably for lots of reasons, not the least of which is that they want these transactions to be approved. But that's a problem because we don't want to have our media content fed to us by one person.
2: And significant in this, Commissioner Gomez, is that three Republican attorneys general, including Kris Kobach of Kansas, have joined with eight Democratic attorney generals in filing suit over this or challenging this legally.
0: Yeah, and important, that's the other thing I didn't mention, is one of the issues with having so much power concentrated in one corporation is that it will actually lead to increased cable rates and streaming rates for the viewers themselves, because it changes the balance of negotiating power. And that is a large reason why these attorney generals, both on Republicans and Democrats, are challenging the transaction. And one of the things that we saw, by the way, which I found very disturbing about this transaction, is that despite the magnitude of this transaction, and despite the fact that it was unlawful for the FCC to actually approve it, it was not voted on by the commission. And that is done for a couple of reasons. One, it's less complicated if I cannot speak out publicly about something that's being done as a backdoor deal. And it was rushed through in order to avoid this very judicial review. All of the approvals, the DOJ approval, the FCC approval, happened very quickly in one day, and the transaction closed in 10 minutes after the FCC approved it. Clearly, this was coordinated so that this billionaire buddy bypass that this administration seems to have for the corporations it supports could get this done and hopefully avoid this judicial review. Apparently, it didn't work.
2: Well, Ana Gomez, we want to thank you so much for being with us. Federal Communications Commissioner, the only Democrat of the three that are left. The chair is Trump pick, Brendan Carr. Next up, we look at a funding crisis facing community media. It's public access TV, often overlooked when talking about public media in the United States. We'll talk to the heads of Access Sacramento in California and BronxNet, the poorest county in New York State, the Bronx, and how they serve their communities. What's at stake? Stay with us.

0: Honduran musician Carla Lara performing in our Democracy Now! Studio. This is Democracy Now!, democracynow.org. I'm Amy Goodman with Juan Gonzalez. We end today's show looking at a growing funding crisis in an often overlooked corner of public media, public access TV. It airs on cable. As more people cut the cord and drop their cable TV subscriptions, public access channels are losing a vital source of revenue. For decades, cable TV companies have paid franchise fees to local municipalities as compensation for use of the public right-of-way through which the companies route cables and utilities. Those fees have funded PEG stations, P-E-G. That stands for Public Educational and Governmental Access. This is part of a video made by BronxNet in New York.
1: It's happening everywhere. Cord cutting. Outdated law. FCC threats. Federal grant cancellations. Doors are being closed. And over 1,500 local media stations across the nation are being punished.
0: Public access stations are distinct from the PBS and NPR stations that are also in a funding crisis due to the defunding and dissolution of the Corporation for Public Broadcasting. We're joined now by the heads of two public access stations. Joe Barr is executive director of Access Sacramento in California's capital, and Michael Maxnavi is executive director of BronxNet in New York. Michael, let's begin with you. Talk about what's at stake, and for people who aren't familiar with what public access is. Explain this sector of public media in the United States.
2: Congratulations, Amy, on 30 years of Democracy Now! And BronxNet Public Media and public access networks across the nation broadcast this program proudly. And we are participatory media. As we commemorate 250 years of American democracy and what the First Amendment means and freedom of expression, know that you have community resources very often in your cities and towns that provide media education, workforce training for the public, experiential learning for students, that's career building, but also promote civic awareness, voter literacy, digital literacy, and local information. It's a spotlight on the arts and culture and more. And BronxNet was formed 30 plus years ago, in part because the Bronx was too often misrepresented and sensationalized in mainstream media. If it bleeds, it leads. Hollywood also contributed to the Bronx being a symbol of urban blight for many decades, and that's why BronxNet exists, to correct those misrepresentations with authentic community voices. And that's in part why now the Bronx is a symbol of urban renewal.
3: And I'd like to ask Joe Barr, Executive Director of Access Sacramento, could you talk about the programming and the work of community media in Sacramento over the last few decades? And how did you find out that your funding might be cut?
4: Well, Access Sacramento does a lot of what BronxNet does. It really is of the community, by the community, for the community. We're doing workforce training. We're contributing to the creative economy of this region. The arts is a huge sector of Sacramento's economy. Movie production is actually a growing part of Sacramento's economy. As Hollywood studios leave Southern California, they're looking for other places that are cheaper to shoot their films, and we have people who can crew those films. So we are really here to give those opportunities to folks, but then also give them platforms for a voice. And your previous segment was a wonderful contrast to what we're trying to do in community media, which is really be authentically local, to share viewpoints that aren't necessarily heard in mainstream media. And for us to be facing these funding situations, when you add it on to what we heard in the previous segment with commercial media mergers, it really could be a dire situation for getting a broad spectrum of viewpoints. We heard,
0: Joe,
4: about our funding situation. Yes.
0: If you can explain that point of your funding, when we were in Sacramento in the last few weeks, we heard that Access Sacramento might fall off a cliff, that the Cable Commission is cutting your funding. Can you explain what you've been told?
4: Yes. So the Cable Commission has been telling us for about the last 9 months. They've done run some numbers, and they say that the PEG money, the money that they give us for operating organizations, is going to go away in a year, a little bit more than a year, and they are actively moving to shut the community media stations down, the public and educational organizations, and put all that money into the government channel. So this is really a situation where they unilaterally are making this decision. It's a policy decision that's going to affect a lot of people, the community at large, and they're essentially cutting down or shutting down the community organizations in favor of the government channel. That's where they want to put their money.
3: And Michael, I wanted to ask you, we're approaching the 2026 midterm elections. Can you talk about how organizations like BronxNet, the important role that they play in local debates and candidate interviews that maybe major commercial stations or even internet blogs or podcasts don't cover?
2: Thank you, Juan. We're in an era of media consolidation, as Commissioner Gomez so well stated. And community media networks like BronxNet met with her in D.C. a couple of weeks ago and to raise awareness about harmful legislation called H.R. 2289, as well as positive legislation called the Protecting Community TV Act. And we met with congressional representatives. And very often for local races in our given communities, including in the Bronx, the only televised local debates for these competitive races are televised on community media. Because in an era of media consolidation, toxic algorithms, addicted feeds, we are not seeing the commercial networks paying attention to the local news and information. As a matter of fact, local reporting jobs, local reporters have decreased 75% since 2002. And according to Rebuild Local News, that
0: and
2: is...
0: Michael, we just have a minute, and I wanted to quickly ask you what the bill in the New York State Legislature is and about the proposal, as people cut the cord, you know, and their cable subscriptions, to tax Netflix and Hulu. We have about 30 seconds.
2: We partner with League of Women Voters of New York to produce these debates, and they're important, and with cable, there's arguably a community good. There's local investment. As there's migration to digital entertainment and to streaming, there is no local investment. There's no local jobs. There's no local programming. And we have a bill called the Technology, Education, and Arts Through Media Act, which corrects that. It provides revenue for municipalities, which addresses what Joe was talking about in Sacramento, revenue for the state, revenue for digital literacy, local arts, community media, nonprofit news, and more. So that's why we are right after this interview, I'm heading up to Albany to talk with our state leaders about Team New York and build broad consensus. We are very much poised to have model legislation in New York State, which really helps create and foster a healthy news and information ecosystem at the local level in this like really challenging time where there's crisis and community media centers closing across the nation and there's a loss of local jobs. This bill creates local jobs and local information and promotes civic engagement and awareness.
0: Michael Maxinavi, I want to thank you for being with us, Executive Director of BronxNet, and Joe Barr, Executive Director of Access Sacramento, where the next Cable Commission meeting is just in a few weeks in June. I'm in Toronto today speaking at Radio Days North America, moving on to screenings of the new documentary about Democracy Now!, Steal This Story, Please, on Thursday night and Friday morning in Minneapolis, then in Chicago on Friday night, Saturday afternoon, and on Saturday evening when I'll be joined by Juan Gonzalez, and then on to Milwaukee on Sunday. 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Information for all these screenings and for more as we travel the country can also be found at stealthisstory.org. Democracy Now! Is produced with Mike Burke, Dina Guster, Messiah Rhodes, Nameen Sheikh, Maria Tarasena, Nicole Salazar, Sarah Nasser, Trina Ndura, Sam Alcock, Kamri Astudio, John Hamilton, Ravi Karan, Hani Masood, Diego Ramos, our Executive Director, Julie Crosby. Special thanks to Becca Staley and to Dennis Moynihan. I'm Amy Goodman in Toronto with Juan Gonzalez in Chicago.
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1: All right, all right. 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

0: From Pacifica Radio in San Francisco, this is Flashpoints. I'm Dennis Bernstein with Miguel Gabriel Molina. Today on the show, Gloria LaRiva joins us from Miami. She's just back from Havana, Cuba, to organize another series of shipments of crucial goods and needed medical supplies for tens of thousands of Cubans cut off by Trump and the United States government. Also, the Democratic National Committee green-lighted resolutions that call for abolishing ICE and implementing full and consistent enforcement of two federal statutes known as the Leahy Law. And Delhi Poems for the Genocide, Anita Barrows is back, keeping track. It's day 1046 of the genocide. All this coming up straight ahead on Flashpoints. Stay tuned. And you're listening to Flashpoints on Pacifica Radio. This is your daily investigative news magazine. We're coming to you every weekday from 5 to 6 over the Pacifica Radio Network. That's KPFA here in the Bay Area. And we are proud to be with you today. And yes, we begin in Miami. I believe we're joined by Gloria LaRiva, who you, Gloria, are just back from Cuba. Could you please bring us up to speed what you've been doing and something about the situation that you're representing now in terms of the needs of the people?
1: Yes. Hi, Dennis and Miguel. Thank you so much for having me on. I've been here in Miami for 2 days because I'm waiting for some medicines to arrive, urgent medicine, to come from San Francisco so that I can go back. And we have a very large shipment of medicine to take to Santa Clara, which is in the central part of the country. We were just in Havana. I was with a delegation of 31 people, mostly youth, for the Hatway Project that we started 4 years ago. And we focus on sending cancer meds, antibiotics, but also a lot of other medications. And first, I wanted to talk about this incredible colloquium that was held for Fidel Castro's 100th birthday, which was last August 13. I have a cold, so please excuse my voice. But anyway, it was called Legacy and Future, the title of this four-day event to honor Fidel Castro's revolutionary life. More than 1,000 people came from many countries. Because of the difficulty of transportation, people throughout the country held events in their own towns instead of coming to Havana for it because it was just impossible. It was 3 days of seminar, presentation by historians, cultural artists, youth, tremendous. There were galas at night, concerts, youth concert, and then an amazing gala on the last day where Raul Castro, 95 years old, was present along with Fidel's widow, Dalia Soto. The gala was dedicated and performed by children from three-year-olds to teenagers, showing that it's not just a future that children, the present is of the youth. And this tribute to Fidel took place against a backdrop of incredibly intensifying hardship for the whole population, but especially the vulnerable, the elderly, children, pregnant women, sick people. People, Dennis, are dying because of the economic blockade, the oil siege, and now, a few days ago, it was reported that there are 7,000 shipping containers, 45-foot containers, blocked and are being held in Caribbean island ports because the U.S. is preventing anything from entering the country. These are loaded with medicines, everything that people need to survive. Nothing is getting into Cuba, nothing. And now they report while we were there, it's 8,000 shipping containers. So everything's piling up on the outside. And this is war. People are dying from lack of medicine, electricity fails in hospitals, machinery breaking down, and now from hunger. You know, I've never seen this before in my 41 years of traveling to Cuba. So many older people walking through the street looking for food. The state does not have the means, and now it's blocked to bring in any food to provide for the rationing system that used to provide always, you know, rice, beans, eggs, chicken, milk, bread for every individual in Cuba. That was the legacy of the revolution, and that hasn't been possible for the last year or so. It's just gone. So people are left with their own devices.
0: What is Cuba looking like, this situation you're describing here? What does this look like to the rest of the world? Is there a concern at any real level from the Western democracies, the so-called U.S. allies? What are other people doing as the United States and Trump choke off the Cuban Revolution?
1: It's a really important question, because everybody's asking them, well, what about these countries? What about China, Russia? What about Latin America? The U.S. is on a full scale war on all the Latin American countries, threatening them. Almost all of them have expelled Cuban doctors, which provided medical aid to the people of those countries, but also income for Cuba to take care of medicine. But now, Dominican Republic just cut off relations with Cuba, expelled the Cuban diplomats, and cut off relations. We've never seen this kind of thing before. Ecuador, other countries are saying, we want nothing to do with you, Cuba, anymore. This is the massive pressure the U.S. is applying. U.S. imperialism is determined to finally carry out what they've always dreamed of, Dennis, since the beginning of the revolution. And let's not forget, in 1898, when the U.S. took advantage of the independence war of Cuba against Spain, the U.S. created the pretext of the U.S.'s main exploding in the sea against Spain and took over Cuba, Puerto Rico, Philippines, and Guam. And also, by the way, everyone should know, they annexed Hawaii in that same year. But anyway, this is a repeat, and Trump is bragging about, yes, it is a Monroe Doctrine, but we call it the Donroe Doctrine. And I think that if you look at what happened in Venezuela, the bombings of over 200 fishermen, just to say we have the power to do this to anybody. This has really intimidated countries, but I think there's got to be an international resistance. The only resistance coming is from solidarity groups.
0: Are you talking now about the just the random sinking and killing of boats and their passengers?
1: Yes, this is surrounding the seas of Venezuela.
0: This is incredible. This is a sort of an extra legal death squad, and it's really a direct part of the United States government, and it's killing first by accusation, and then violent, heavy weaponry brought down upon fisher people. Who else is being hurt?
1: Exactly, and they are, I believe that, and it's indicated that the U.S. is making all kinds of plans for military attack on Cuba. Remember Iraq. I believe they're trying to apply the Iraq formula. They bombed Iraq for 43 days, destroyed all the infrastructure of the country, and then maintained a 12-year blockade. Nothing went into Iraq. I made a video that showed over 1.5 million people had died in those 12 years, mostly under Clinton. But they were not able to defeat the government. Yeah. People were starting to survive. Countries were starting to defy the U.S. blockade. And then came 9/11, perfect excuse. Iraq had nothing to do with it, but they destroyed it. They bombed and invaded after 12 years of weakening. And I think that's what the U.S. wants to do. It's not just Trump. It's Biden. It's Democrats, Republicans. Very few Congress people have spoken out. I think 4 visited Cuba. But this is shameful. Now,
0: let me just jump in here, because I want to tell people that you're listening to Flashpoints. I'm Dennis Bernstein talking to Gloria LaRiva, who was in Cuba. She's back and forth now quite a bit. She was in Cuba. She's in Miami now. She's working on getting crucial supplies to people in Cuba who are being cut off, really strangled by Trump. And it really is an extraordinarily violent policy. Miguel Gavilan Molina joins us, our senior producer. He's got a lot of questions for you, Gloria. Gavilan.
2: Gloria, I'm so glad you were able to join us today. It's really important for our listeners. But there's one thing that concerns me, and we know, we understand that dire situation of Cuba being choked off through embargoes, sanctions, et cetera, et cetera, and the lack of power. You've mentioned sometimes that areas go days without any electricity power because, you know, it's generated, you know, with energy from oil, you know, and so forth. That said, you need electricity to run pumps, to move water. You know, to move water into the cities, to move water in townships, municipalities. It takes pumps, and that takes electricity. How is the fresh water situation in Cuba? And is there a crisis with it? Because, like I said, without electricity and pumps being able to move water throughout, you know, certain, you know, populated areas, what happens when that doesn't work and there's no water? Is water a crucial situation right now for the people in Cuba?
1: It's a huge crisis, Miguel. Thank you for mentioning that. It's very serious. You know, 2 years ago, for several months, half of Havana had no water. And that was 2 years ago. Now, people are telling us, we have no water. What do? You go buy a couple bottles. There is no water. And in fact, it's creating practically an epidemic of viruses. This is why I'm sick. You know, a lot of our people in our delegation got sick. But people are sick everywhere. And the doctor told us, when we went to the hospital, a doctor told us that there's actually like a drought right now in Havana, in the country. And the water pipes, they're broken pipes and so on. And so diseases are entering the water supply system. There is no chemicals to purify the water. This is a killing operation in the United States. It's called murder. Mass murder. This is serious. There isn't, you're right. You have to have water pumps to deliver water. So trucks come by. The government provides trucks to bring water, and people come out with their jugs and so on. There's also, you've all heard about the issue of garbage. Garbage piles up hugely, and there's no oil, no gas for the trucks. The trucks are broken. But we saw some prisoners are sent out to collect the garbage. And it's interesting, we met some prisoners, and there was no guard around them. They were just sent out to go collect in very rudimentary tools, very rudimentary, like barely shovels, to put them onto the trucks. And they were saying, we need to keep the hygiene of our country. We need to save our country. Very conscious people. Interestingly, a lot of the prisoners we met, they said, we get every 45 days, we get 3 days leave to be with our family. Hello? You ever heard of that here? And then this week, when we were there, the young soldiers were sent out to collect the garbage. So they're making an incredible effort, but it's not enough when you can't get anything that you need to live. Now, we went to we went to three hospitals, and it was so welcome what we brought. We brought exactly what they need, cancer and antibiotics. We visited the oncology and radiobiology hospital, the main hospital of Havana. The doctors came to see us. We put all our medicine on the tables. They were looking at them, cancer meds, you know, very, very important medicine, high-level antibiotics, equipment. And the doctor said, everything you brought here, we have nothing of. We have nothing to treat the patients with right now. And I asked him, I said, how do you maintain? He said, well, we look for an alternative, but there really are none when it comes to cancer. He said, we come to work. We just do what we can. We make appeals. And so that's why I tell people in the Bay Area, if you want to help us save lives, please check out the Hatway Project, H-A-T as in Tom, U-E-Y, Hatway, the great indigenous chief who was burned at the stake by the Spaniards, hatwayproject.org. We direct everything to that. There's a TV actress in Cuba, and her grandson had accidentally swallowed some disinfectant. It burned a hole in his esophagus. He was in critical condition. She made an appeal for meropenem, a very important antibiotic. So we bought a bunch of that, which we do bring regularly. We brought it to her, and she said, I never thought my family would be affected. She said, I'm going to get involved. She said, all the actors and actresses who helped me, everyone is uniting to fight this, you know. And then this other boy, a 16-year-old boy, he has a very serious lung infection. He's been in the hospital for 6 months. He's got these bulbs of infectious material in his lungs just growing. And they tried 4 lines of antibiotic on him. He's so hyperallergic. None of them worked. And they asked us for something called fosfomycin. I've never heard of that medicine. We ordered it, 28 envelopes that he needed. And we went there to the hospital at the beginning of our stay. And by the end of our stay, we went to the hospital, the William Solet Hospital. They said, he's getting much better and he's ready to go home soon. This was after 6 months of suffering. Cuba used to be able to make over 60% of their medicine and import the rest. They had thousands of doctors working abroad to earn money that would get sent then to Cuba to buy medicine. It's all been cut off. The political movement, the progressive movement that goes to Cuba, we're not allowed to talk to the travel agency that used to organize our trips. We're prohibited from visiting or talking with the Cuban Institute of Friendship with the Peoples. This is genocide, along with what's happening to Gaza and the West Bank. This is the United States. This is our tax dollars. And why it's more important for us to be more aware. Thank you, KPFA. Thank you so much for the chance to talk to people and let people know. We always get people to come to our events from your program, Flashpoints. People are always wondering, how can we help? Contact the Hatway Project. They had a great event, the Bay Area Cuba Solidarity Network, along with youth of like Code Pink and other groups and the Hatway Project, the Answer Coalition. They had this magnificent event on Fidel's birthday, 100th birthday, August 13 in Oakland. And they raised $6,000. That is going to save a lot of people. And that's why I'm in Miami. I'm waiting until I get better and go to fly back to Havana, where they've arranged transportation. There's no trucks, but they said, you're taking medicine, we'll get you a truck. So I'm going to be going with another friend of mine, who's a cancer survivor, by the way. And she's like, I'm going with you. She just returned with me from Cuba.
0: And where exactly will you go? What will you do?
1: We will ride with the driver to the Jose Luis Miranda Children's Hospital. And there are other urgent requests. We're getting emails from people in Cuba saying, my little girl, she needs a medicine very badly. A man needs, you know, several vials of doxorubicin. I mean, people are hearing about us and they're asking, and we do what we can to meet those needs. We're talking about a country of 10 million people. We're talking about a country that has done nothing but show solidarity with the world, help free South Africa from apartheid along with the black struggle in South Africa by sending 300,000 Cuban volunteers to fight the apartheid regime of South Africa, who sent doctors to fight Ebola, Ebola in Africa, when others wouldn't dare. We're talking about a people who have had the biggest heart for the people of the world. And that's thanks to Fidel Castro. So I was really glad to be there. We were all there. There's also, by the way, a new website of videos. It's like an enormous encyclopedia of videos, speeches, all kinds of interactive actions for the youth. It's called fidelcastro.cu. It's a 10-year project that has just been completed. If you want to know anything about the country, the revolution, it's called fidelcastro.cu. And in San Francisco, we'll be having a special honoring of Fidel Castro at the Medicine for Nightmares on 24th Street, Saturday, August 29, at 5 o'clock.
0: When did you first learn, if you know what I mean, in your consciousness, that there was such a thing as a Cuban revolution, and that may be a model for an alternative way to live?
1: Well, I turned 72 last week, the same day of Fidel Castro's birthday. And I was 8 years old when the Cuban Missile Crisis happened. In Albuquerque, I was, you know, third grade, and we were out in the barracks because our school had barracks. And the teachers had us, they said, when you hear the bell, get under the desk because we might have, you know, atomic war. And of course, we were all frightened. That was the intent, was fear Cuba, fear the Soviet Union, which had provided the nuclear weapons to Cuba as defense. No. And I was all thinking, what about my mother? Who's going to tell her she's home? You know, I really was like, what if
0: I think every kid of a certain age felt that, lived that, without a doubt. My mother worked, so, and I didn't even know where she worked. So I'm thinking, you know, I'm here down here hiding under a desk. Where's my mother? Anyway, I'm sorry.
1: You know, but the same thing, Dennis, right now, and again, is that trying to tell people that Cuba's a danger. That 100-page document, which was made by AI, that conjures up the Black Panthers and stuff from the 60s, the Young Lords, saying, oh, Cuba has always been at the center of this. Anyone who was, connected to Cuba then becomes a revolutionary in the U.S., and they're a danger to us. You can't bring up the anti-communism anymore. You can't bring up the anti-terrorism when you say that people who fight for housing and against war are being manipulated by Cuba. And I tell you, I talked about the Iraq syndrome, how they took 12 years of blockade, killing 1.5 million people from lack of medicine and food, and then finally bombing them because they couldn't destroy the country. They cannot destroy Cuba, but they need to have a super pretext, like way beyond the U.S.'s main, way beyond 9/11. They have to create a super pretext because the world does not want war with Cuba. And if they try to do that, if they try to do some bombing, like, let's say, targeted bombing, or how dare they, try to kidnap the president or something, or whether it's a massive war, they'd like to do all of it, they would set up a firestorm in the world. I don't care how many right-wing Latin American countries are abandoning their own people. It will set up a firestorm because we don't forget.
0: Gabby Vaughn.
2: Yeah, it's, it's kind of, makes me uneasy looking at the situation. But one thing that I'm really concerned about, Gloria, and that's Guantanamo Bay. The U.S. armed forces are there, you know, on Cuban ground, on the island. Has there been any movement build up in those areas that you know of? There is a lot of talk in Puerto Rico and of course, other areas, you know, Colombia and so forth, that you know, will be giving support if the U.S. military makes some kind of move. But on the flip side, the U.S. is already there. Have you heard if there's any movement in those areas, you know, from an intimate, you know, them getting their boots on the ground and literally marching across the island.
1: Yes, the U.S. controls 47 square miles of the Guantanamo Bay, and they also control Cubans being able to come in and out of the bay. The U.S. has a military presence there. Cuba has landmines that surround the U.S. occupation to keep the U.S. from leaving the base with troops. But we're talking about a U.S. technology that was so terrifying when they kidnapped President Maduro in Venezuela. You know, the shocking kind of power that they had and the intelligence and everything like that. But Cuba, it's a dilemma for the U.S. because it is Cuban soil, and Cuba has a right to respond against Guantanamo Bay. I don't know what the plans are, but they have a right to respond. And there will be casualties. First of all, there's already casualties of Cuban people dying right now. But there will be American casualties. And that is part of the calculation of the ruling class of the U.S. While the madmen, the more right-wing elements, the more militaristic elements of the Pentagon want this desperately. So it's a matter of building support for Cuba, educating the people. It may seem very, very frustrating and helpless, but it's not. You know, many groups are sending aid to Cuba. Many groups are going despite the threats, despite the lack of electricity. The hotels, there are very few hotels left, by the way. 48 of them have shut down. And we stayed at a small hotel. They had electricity, although sometimes the power goes out. So we're not in the same situation. But there are a lot of people who go without any electricity. And, oh, I want to say the thing about China. China has sent thousands of small-scale power systems for the polyclinics. They've done a lot to do that. And they were helping before this latest crisis to set up solar power parks of much larger scale. The country does not have the means to bring anything in to even establish more solar power because they can't remember the 8,000 shipping containers are blocked. So what will the U.S. do? In answer to your question about military.
0: Listen, I've got to jump in here. Really appreciate you. It's great to hear you. You sound terrible, Gloria, and I feel guilty holding you on, but the information is crucial, and the work that you're doing at the grassroots level to counteract the violence brought about by the United States government and policies really meant to hurt the Cuban people and to overthrow in one way or another the Cuban Revolution. As you say, there's a strong spirit of support, and you are amazing being in the middle. So I hope you're going to take care of yourself, Gloria, and then come back and be better and talk to us more about the work that you're doing between. You're now in Florida. You've been going there. You're just back from Cuba, and you're doing some life and death work. We appreciate you. Stay safe. Talk soon.
1: Thank you so much.
0: You're absolutely welcome. You're listening to Flashpoints on Pacifica Radio. We're going to take a break. We thank Miguel Gavilán Molina. We're going to take a break. And when we come back, we're going to talk about a formal push from a part of the Democratic Party, the Democratic National Committee, to put an end to ICE, to cancel ICE. Yes? I think that's the concept. We'll take a break. We'll be back.

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1: Over the Pacifica Radio Network, late last week, the Democratic National Committee greenlighted resolutions that call for, yes, abolishing ICE and implementing, quote, full and consistent enforcement of two federal statutes known as the Leahy Law. The author of the law, former Senator Patrick Leahy, has stated that it applies to Israel, as critics have long asserted. Both resolutions were submitted by Michelle Johnson. She's a DNC member from Louisiana, and she spoke for the resolution and knows a great deal about it. We are grateful to have your presence, Michelle Johnson. Welcome to Flashpoints.
2: Hi, thank you for having me.
1: Well, we haven't heard a lot about this on the national level. It's an interesting idea. Tell us about what the Democratic National Committee greenlighted exactly, and what you're hoping to happen as a result of it.
2: So what I'm hoping to happen as a result of the Democratic National Party greenlighting the resolution to abolish ICE is that we have now put into the conversation that we can't just avoid it. You know, so far, abolition of ICE has been something that is mostly...
1: I think we lost her. Hello? Rod, I think we lost our guest. Would that be a correct assumption? Can you hear us?
2: Yes, I can hear you.
1: Okay, I'm sorry, we lost you there for a minute. We hear you loud and clear now. Please continue.
2: Sorry about that. So yeah, what I wanted to do, and the hope is to put the conversation about abolition into the mainstream. Oftentimes we hear about abolition in leftist spaces, and now we're hearing about abolition in spaces that people might consider more centrist or moderate. So it's really about pushing the envelope, getting people talking about abolition, and getting people, you know, thinking about what could a better future look like. So thinking about, you know, what is the best possibility and dreaming big.
1: It's what's been the response? I mean, imagining a world without ICE. Tell us what it was like speaking for this issue, and what people said when they supported you or when they were afraid to support you. And I imagine there was some fear around this.
2: There is a lot of fear around this. You know, a lot of the fear is allowing Republicans and people on the right, more conservative, to get in front of the talking points and for them to define the narrative that that abolishing ICE means for open borders and everyone's going to be pouring in. You know, these are their talking points, not mine. And all of the fear-mongering associated with it, when abolishing ICE is no different than abolishing INS. They abolished INS at the time of 9/11. I think it's perfectly fine that we abolish ICE as well. So a lot of, you know, there's fear-mongering. It's like, why would you do this? You know, this is such a divisive, or it's perceived as a divisive issue. Democrats, you're just shooting yourself in the foot, talking about culture wars. We need to be focused on affordability and things that win elections, or, you know, what people have to say on one side of the argument. On the pro side of the argument, a lot of people gave very moving and personal testimony about how, you know, either someone in their lives is undocumented, whether it is a friend, a neighbor, someone in the community, a family member. They talk about their fears as they navigate through this world. And a lot of it was very moving and very passionate about how this agency is moving beyond just snatching people up off the street indiscriminately.
1: Yes.
2: And now that they

0: And this is also, mind you, the news about the $20 million investment for these electric shock gloves had dropped a day before my testimony. And so you put that into context, like now they're getting these electric shock gloves. We've already seen them kill people. We've seen them manhandle protesters. Now they're getting shock gloves. And now I'm hearing in the news that they're going to now enforce theft at retail stores. And so what does enforcing theft at retail stores have to do with immigrations? It has nothing to do with immigration enforcement. And all this is ICE right now is becoming more and more of a paramilitary organization that's at the behest of a fascist administration. And you can talk about reform, you can put body cameras. They don't always tuck their body cameras. And actually, it came out in the news that they said, you know, actually, we will pick and choose when we will release our body camera footage. And we're like, I'm like, that seems suspicious. So you can take the mask off. You can require body cameras. You can pay for their body cameras. But at the end of the day, these small reforms are not actually addressing the real issue of an agency that is rogue.
1: Absolutely. And I'm somebody who did a lot of reporting through the 70s and the 80s about death squads in Central America and the way they operated. There's a lot of things going on here that could get very dangerous, could get a lot worse before it gets better in terms of empowering people who aren't even close to being trusted with power or making the kinds of decisions we're talking about in terms of dislodging tens of thousands of people and figuring out ways how to get them out of the country as fast and as soon as possible. It's a brutal moment. And any other inquiries from any other parts of the country? Maybe use your thoughts here, this proposal as a model.
0: No, I haven't received any inquiries about this as a model. What I think is really great about the proposal is not only does it talk about abolishing ICE, it also talks about accountability. And I find that even with the reforms that a lot of people mention, there's never that accountability piece. And one of those things that I believe fundamentally is that we need to, in any kind of qualified immunity for people who are working in the detention centers and for the ICE agents. People need to know, or at least they need to know that their actions, they can be prosecuted for harming people or for killing people. The other thing is it calls for charges that can be brought against the lawyers or any one of the agencies that are lying in court. So as you're probably familiar, last year in Chicago, it was ruled that ICE had lied in proceedings. They had given false statements to the judge or mistruths, I should might say half-truths, mistruths, false statements to the court. And we also see time and time again, the press release for ICE says something like, the person was trying to ram us with their vehicle and that's why we shot them dead. And then we see the video footage and it's nothing of the sort. So this is an agency that is lying, perpetually lying. And so not only does this call for abolishing the agency, it also calls for accountability to people who are deliberately misleading the courts and the people who are hurting US citizens and people who are here, regardless of their documentation status.
1: Well, we appreciate you and we thank you for the work you've been doing. And it is a powerful model and a courageous way to come at what's obviously going to be more and more of a problem in terms of civil rights and human rights in this country if the kind of, if they continue to hire the kinds of folks that they're giving weapons to. It
0: Absolutely.
1: can only be,
0: Absolutely.
1: Well, we hope you'll come back and keep us posted on any related adventures you're involved with, or however this evolves. We'd like to keep track.
0: Awesome. I'm happy to come back. Happy to be here. And we'll love to come and share any updates when I have them.
1: What's that? What?
0: I said also happy to share any updates when I get them or as they come.
1: Good. Thank you. Thank you. All right. Take care now. And you're listening to Flashpoints on Pacifica Radio. We're going to take a short break. And when we come back, we're going to welcome back Anita Barrows, who been keeping a poem, writing a poem for every day of this genocide. And we're on, if I'm remembering correctly, 1046, I think that was today's poem. We take a short break, we'll be back.

0: And we are back listening to Flashpoints on Pacifica Radio. And I am really honored to welcome back to these airwaves our good friend Anita Barros. She is a poet, a child psychotherapist, a learned translator of Rilke, a amazing human being, has been writing a poem for every single day of this modern incarnation of the genocide. Anita, welcome back to Flashpoints. Thank you for being with us and doing this with us and sharing the work. And do I have the day right? 1046?
1: That's it. It's extraordinary when I think about how it seems like just, a couple of days ago we were looking toward day 1,000 and now we're already 46 days later. It's just unbelievable. So I wrote day 1,046 a few hours ago. Shall I start with that one?
0: Yes, please.
1: Yeah, great. She used to be able to stay at home with her younger children. Her husband earned enough so they could all live, 8 children, a house, a garden. Then the bombing, the house destroyed, garden decimated, husband wounded, confined to a wheelchair. She began selling beans. Beans she bags halfway through the night, then piles the bags in a cart, wheels them from tent to tent. The kids take care of their father and one another. All day this mother sells her beans until she has just enough money to buy what her children will need the next day. All day she thinks of, all she thinks of, is getting her children one more sunrise. That was from a story I read in the, I think it was the Palestine Chronicle. There is a photograph of this mother who's, probably about 40, and she looks twice that age. Just devastating what's happened to people's lives. I can read day 1045. This was yesterday, and this is actually about the child or the children of one of my poetry students. I the father of the child I write about is my poetry student in Gaza. Day 1045. She's 8 months old now. The child born over a year after your first child died. 8 months carried in your womb. 3 days. All of you crushed airless under the rubble. His father and you survived by some miracle, pulled out weak and bleeding, bones shattered. The baby nearly ready to be born, cut without heartbeat from your body. Sometimes lying awake at night, you talk to him, speak the name you'd have given him, tell him about his sister. Sometimes you tell her about the brother she would have played with, laughed with, learned from. This morning, a woman asked you how many children you have. 2, you told her, but the genocide deprived them of each other. 1 here. The other never arrived. Though, of course, that's the mother of the children, and my student is the father, and he told me that story. I had him as my poetry student before his house was bombed, and they were trapped under the rubble for 3 days, he and his 8-month pregnant wife, and now they have a new baby, but of course, they still grieve the one they lost.
0: And where did they live?
1: In Khan Yunis. Yeah, and, you know, their house was bombed. His younger brother's hand was destroyed. He sent me an X-ray of his brother's hand, and it was just tragic to look at. He's a 12-year-old kid, and who knows if he'll be able to use his hand ever again. Yeah, just unbelievable things that are happening day by day by day. And Itamar Ben-Gvir, I guess he's sort of the equivalent of Pete Hegseth in the Israeli cabinet, the defense minister. He said just, I guess, yesterday, we should be killing 30 to 40 people in Gaza every night. They're not even really people, he said. Just unbearable. So
0: and you have the sensitive. Oh, I should be very careful. Like Democrats decrying the profound growing problem of anti-Semitism. And everybody knows we all support the Palestinians, but you know what I'm saying? This is not looking good at any level. Here, the new Democrats are. It's like back to the war machine. And,
1: Absolutely. And of course, they're out to crush the people who have, you know, several people who've just won their primaries, Al-Sayed and others who don't want to be part of the war machine, are not taking money from AIPAC, but the corporate Democrats they're just right up there with the Republicans. There's very little daylight between them. The daylight that exists is just rhetorical. And you know, they're funding all of the things that are happening there.
0: We're speaking with Anita Barros. Anita has been writing a poem, a powerful poem, for every day of the genocide, and it continues apace. The poetry is extraordinary. It is all collected on the. At the website, where is that?
1: It's can people see it? It's poemsforgaza.com. And my wonderful daughter, Nora, built the website, and she posts the poems. I write them. We have a little assembly line going. I write them, and she posts them.
0: It's important. What you're doing, Anita, and the documenting... This is so crucial, and we know it will. We pray, we hope, we know it will be made. It will stop, and it will be a book. But you have made, you are creating. It's a living, moving, evolving document. And I'm sure I speak for a lot of folks who listen to the show, totally... have been transformed by your reporting for us, if you will, with your with the poet's eye, it means a lot. And we have time for a couple more.
1: Wonderful, and it is reporting in the sense that every one of the poems I write comes from a real story. I mean,
0: yes.
1: I intuit, as it were, what's happening to, you know, inside the people I'm writing about, but the facts of what's happening to them are from things that I read or hear on flashpoints or hear from the Electronic Intifada. So this is day 1044. Who will take care of this child now that his mother cannot cross the border for the surgery she needs? Months of waiting, permission promised, denied, appealed, promised again and denied again. Meanwhile, the cancer does not ask permission, crosses the border of this organ, that one, colonizes, pursues, consumes. The child brings water and food to his mother, but he cannot save her. At night, he hears her moaning in pain she has tried to contain all day. Who will care for him? Many in other tents have offered. Meanwhile, they lie together, mother and child, awake in the dark, while the invaders consider their moves. This next one, 1043, is dedicated to a woman whose photograph I saw in the Electronic Intifada. They do a monthly Pictures from Palestine edition, and this woman and her story were in the one that came out a few days ago. This is which is the designation for mother in Palestinian Arabic, Atta al-Nashash. That's her name. Every day, she searches for the remains of her sons. Four of them, all martyred, all buried somewhere under the rubble. Four of them. She's 75, tired, hungry. Every day, she combs the area where they were killed, looking for anything she can find that she might hold in her hands. A fragment of a shirt, a shoe, some strands of hair. All those years they were children, students, fathers. All those years they cared for her, brought her food when she was sick, took her to visit the graves of their father, their grandparents, laughed with her at the silliness of their own children. Where is the son with the beautiful voice? The son who could fix anything that was broken. The son who woke early to tend his garden. The son who built his own house. All day she looks for a sign that they lived in this world, that they touched the earth, knew sunlight, wind, water, that they have not disappeared from this life without leaving a trace.
0: It's very powerful. I if you have another one, I'd love you to read it.
1: Yes, I do. Okay, I will read day 1042. The child stands and watches as neighbors dig through the rubble, searching for bodies. This was her street, no longer a street, but a pile of rocks, shattered concrete. Somewhere near here, she can't recall exactly, was her house, the house she lived in with her parents, her brothers, her grandmother. Somewhere near here was the house her friend lived in, the friend she walked to school with every morning. She watches them dig, everything buried so long ago. Why now, she wonders. There are no machines. Some are digging with shovels, some with bare hands. What will they bring to the surface, she wonders. Will they bring her mother's smile, her tiny sister's hand waving to her from the window, a song she danced to, the shape of her days, a shaft of sunlight on the patterned rug, the cat who slept in her lap.
0: Well, that takes us to the edge of the clock. That is the voice of Anita Barros, keeping track of the genocide in Gaza, a poem at a time. We've had the honor, and we continue the collaboration to play and invite Anita on to come and read the poems as we have the chance, and keep it in the minds of folks. You want to know more about what's going on in the ground. Another way to get the information is you could check out our, we on Flashpoints on Thursdays, we broadcast the newscast from the Electronic Intifada with Nora Barris Friedman. So the combination is, I believe, a wonderful way, or horribly wonderful way, to keep track of what is continuing to happen. And the violence in Gaza now, the control of more and more parts of Gaza, the kinds of killing, the robot killings that are going on now, it's astounding. And yet, you know this is true, Anita. The shipments, they can't ship enough weapons fast enough, sign enough contracts, create enough structural electronic killing machines to you know, they don't have enough boats to get them here, there.
1: Exactly, and a lot of those weapons are going out every week from Oakland Airport, right around the corner from us. It's just unbelievable. There is a wonderful organization, Arms Embargo, a movement that's trying to stop that. But yeah,
0: I think I blabbed too much. You know what? I'm absolutely out of time. Anita Barros, we're going to keep doing this. Be safe, and we do want the genocide to end. Thank you for helping us document it.
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0: 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On this episode of Code Pink Radio, we speak with Craig Mochiver, international human rights lawyer and former senior UN human rights official. Welcome to Code Pink Radio. I'm Marcy Winograd. It is my great honor to be with Craig Mochiver. Craig is an international human rights lawyer and activist and a former CNUN human rights official, a human rights activist in the 1980s. Craig Mochiver would go on to serve more than three decades at the United Nations with postings in Switzerland, Afghanistan, Palestine, and UN headquarters in New York, undertaking dozens of human rights missions across Africa, Asia, the Middle East, Eastern Europe, and Latin America. In October of 2023, Craig Mochiver left the United Nations, writing a widely read letter criticizing the UN's human rights failures in the Middle East, warning of unfolding genocide and calling for a new approach to Palestine and Israel, one that is based on international law. Welcome to Code Pink Radio, Craig Mochiver.
1: Marcy, so good to be with you.
0: Yes, so there's a lot to talk about. Let's get started. You stepped down as director of the New York office of the UN High Commissioner for Human Rights in October of 2023. In your final letter to the High Commissioner, you criticized the UN's anemic, to say the least, response to the war on Gaza, calling Israel's military intervention, quote, a textbook genocide, and accusing the United Nations of failing to act. Well, it's been almost 3 years since then. What are your thoughts about the United Nations now? We have critics on both the right and the left who say the UN should be dissolved because it was created in 1945 to maintain international peace, but has failed miserably. So what is your position on the future of the UN? Is it worth saving? Please say yes.
1: Well, I think some of your listeners may be surprised because I've been such a harsh critic of the United Nations over the course of the last 3 years. But my view is we absolutely need the United Nations and that it is possible to save the United Nations from itself in these circumstances. And always, you know, Marcy, when I talk about the UN or when people ask me about the UN, I always have to point out which UN we're talking about because the UN is many things. And that has been so clear over the course of this 3 years of genocide in Palestine, because on the one hand, you have had the absolute failure of many of the political actors and political leadership and political bodies of the United Nations to respond appropriately, not just to the genocide, but to the serial aggression across Western Asia by the Israeli regime with the backing of the US and the UK and the Germans and others. And in some cases, you have even seen some actors in the UN system step over the line into complicity with the crimes of the Israeli regime. And that part of the United Nations, deserves our critique and our condemnation, no question about it. So you have a Secretary General who 3 years in still hasn't even dared to utter the word genocide. You have a Security Council that in the first instance was completely unresponsive, unable even to order a ceasefire because of the U.S. veto and the Brits and others, and then actually crossed the line into complicity by adopting a resolution that was entirely unlawful and ultra vires, beyond its own power, that effectively endorsed Donald Trump's King Leopold-esque neo-colonial scheme called the Board of Peace. You had a series of political, senior political figures in the UN, like the special advisor on children in armed conflict, the special advisor on sexual violence, even a special advisor on the prevention of genocide, none of whom had either the principles or the courage to do their job in this case, out of fear either for the positioning of the Secretary General himself, to whom they report, or the fear of Western powers like the U.S., or of the harassment that they inevitably receive from Israel proxy groups across the West. The General Assembly, for its part, has done some good things. This is, of course, a body of all member states of the UN where there is no veto and every country gets one vote. They've adopted some important resolutions, most especially a resolution in 2024, effectively adopting all of the decisions and opinions of the International Court of Justice that the entire occupation of Palestine is unlawful and has to be ended quickly. That states are bound not to collaborate with the regime, that the provisional measures of the court on the ongoing genocide have to be implemented. But the General Assembly has not used all the powers that it has in order to address the genocide in Palestine. And so that's a failure of the Assembly. It's a failure of the member states. It's also a failure of all of us who have not brought adequate pressure to bear on the member states of the UN to take the action that they could take in the General Assembly, for example, stripping the Israeli regime of its UN credentials, establishing a regime of sanctions and military embargo on the regime, reactivating the anti-apartheid mechanisms to deal with apartheid in the Israeli regime and in the territories, potentially even to establish a tribunal to hold individuals criminally accountable, as the International Criminal Court and the International Court of Justice and other bodies have been so hampered by harassment from the U.S. government and from the Israeli regime and others in the West. There are a lot of things that could happen in the GA that haven't happened. Now, that's the bad side, and I don't want to take a breath until I say there is another U.N. There is the UN of the independent UN human rights mechanisms, like Francesca Albanese, the courageous and principled special rapporteur of the Human Rights Council, who, despite death threats, despite vicious smears, despite having been officially sanctioned by the US government, another unlawful act, by the way, has continued to speak out and to document and to report on the atrocities being perpetrated by the Israeli regime and its allies. There are the heroes of UNRWA, who, despite the smears and the threats and being imprisoned by the regime and tortured, and almost 400 of them murdered in the past 3 years by the Israeli regime, many along with their families, have continued to work to try to serve the needs of their neighbors in the midst of a genocide. Other special rapporteurs and human rights mechanisms, the UN's Commission of Inquiry that found genocide despite the threats and the smears. These are also the UN, the International Court of Justice, the High Court of the UN, which has reached already early on in its genocide case some preliminary conclusions of the plausibility of the genocide claim, and has ordered provisional measures, none of which have been respected either by the Israeli regime, by the Americans, or by others. These are acts of courage. These are acts of principle. These are acts of international solidarity. These are acts in defense of human rights that require courage. And that part of the UN, I think, deserves our praise. That certainly needs to be preserved. But that first part that has been failing so miserably and in some cases has been complicit, that's the one that needs our pressure. That's the one that needs reform.
2: Thank you so much, Greg Mochaber, former UN official. I agree. We need the United Nations, and it would be an abandonment of international law to dissolve it, and it would be a victory for people like Marco Rubio, Secretary of State, that has basically declared war, along with Donald Trump, on international law and Pete Hegseth. So let's talk about how you would reform the United Nations. I mean, you worked for years for the UN. We know that there's a UN Security Council with 15 members, five permanent members that each have veto power and make it almost impossible to stop a genocide unless you have the entire, or what is it, two-thirds of the body embracing a United for Peace resolution to make sure that arms are embargoed to Israel. You know more about this than I do, but I mean, can we move forward with the UN? Can we improve if we continue with this UN Security Council that holds so much sway?
1: Well, you put your finger, I think, on the principal focus of anyone who cares about real reform. When reform is talked about in the United Nations with regard to the Security Council, it's really always been about rearranging the deck chairs on the Titanic and not about making the fundamental changes that would be necessary to allow that international body to actually do the job it's supposed to do. I mean, look at what's happening all around us now. We have serial aggression. The crime of crimes, the supreme international crime, according to Nuremberg, being perpetrated in broad daylight by the United States, by the Israeli regime, not just across Western Asia, but across the world. We have, you know, Donald Trump ordering summary executions of voters in the Caribbean. We have them invading a sovereign country, kidnapping its president and its First Lady. We have it imposing an unlawful medieval siege on a small island nation of Cuba. We have it perpetrating serial acts of aggression against the people of Iran. The Israelis leaving a wide trail of bloodshed all across Western Asia. Again, all in broad daylight. This is what the Security Council is supposed to exist for. It's supposed to bring together the power and the resolve of the world to stop these World War II-esque atrocities from being perpetrated, to hold perpetrators accountable, and to try to use international mechanisms to impose some rule of law on the international sphere. Clearly, the Security Council is not going to do that. When you have three of the permanent members of the Security Council, the United States, the United Kingdom, and France, all of which have been directly complicit in both in the genocide in Palestine and in the aggression that's been happening across Western Asia, and all of which have vetoes, you know that the Security Council will not be in a position to do what it should be doing. To the contrary, it has been acting as a kind of fortress around the crimes being perpetrated by the Israelis and the U.S. government. So what do? Do we give up and we go home? No. There is this mechanism in the General Assembly where there are no vetoes and every country has a vote, this mechanism called Uniting for Peace, which was adopted early on in the Cold War in 1950 to allow the majority of the member states to get around the veto in the Security Council and take the kind of collective action that the UN was established to take when you have breaches of the peace, when you have aggression, unlawful war, when you have things like genocide. And all that means is that if two-thirds of the states of the General Assembly could come together, adopt under this Uniting for Peace mechanism a resolution that would do some of the things that I talked about in response to your first question, to set up a regime of sanctions against the Israeli regime, a military embargo, to set up mechanisms to hold the regime accountable, to begin to withdraw the UN credentials of the regime in the UN, as was done with apartheid South Africa, to help to isolate the regime so that pressure can be brought to bear diplomatically, economically, politically, and otherwise, to force the compliance of the regime with international law. Any of those things could be happening despite the U.S. veto in the Security Council. That's why it was set up. Now, we were well on the way of those kinds of measures being adopted in 2024 and 2025 when Israel's and the U.S. allies mobilized to block those actions from taking place, first by adopting the so-called French-Saudi proposal, the New York Declaration, which was a way of effectively in the middle of a genocide and an unlawful occupation, rewarding the perpetrator of the genocide, punishing the victims, and removing international law from the formula. So, you know, in a genocide, normally what you do is you want mechanisms to mobilize, to stop the genocide, to protect the vulnerable, to hold the perpetrators accountable, and to provide redress to the victims. Instead, what that proposal did was it protected the perpetrators, it almost legalized the continuing occupation, and did nothing meaningful for the victims. Then we had the second of the 1-2 punch, which was the Trump proposal and his Board of Peace, again, entirely unlawful, a means of consolidating the occupation, a means of ensuring the impunity of the Israeli regime, allowing the genocide to continue, and stopping the momentum that had begun to build after a series of World Court, International Court of Justice opinions and decisions. We need to use Uniting for Peace and the General Assembly to get back to that track based on law, international diplomacy, international human rights, and put an end to this horror of the so-called Board of Peace and the continuing occupation and genocide in Palestine. It's entirely possible, but it won't happen on its own. It happens when people mobilize in their capitals to force their governments to give the right instructions to their ambassadors in New York to support this kind of an initiative and to stop the horror that's been going on, not just for 3 years, by the way, for 80 years in Palestine and now across Western Asia. If that happens, if we can return to that track of accountability of international law and of human rights, the UN will save itself despite its failures of the last 3 years. If that does not happen, you will see the UN, which, as you have mentioned, is under now concentrated attack from Marco Rubio and Donald Trump and the U.S. government, the Israelis and their allies, who are working to dismantle the post-war system that was set up precisely to avoid the kinds of horrors that we saw during the Second World War. And here we are, 80 years later, with a live-stream genocide, serial aggression, and these crimes being perpetrated in broad daylight with those who are perpetrating them, the U.S. administration, the Israeli regime, bragging about it and daring us to do something to try to stop them. The UN will respond, or it will fade into the background, as did the League of Nations.
2: I'm Marcy Winograd. You're listening to Code Pink Radio. With me is Craig Mochaber, former UN official who left the UN, warning of the unfolding genocide, Israel's unfolding genocide, backed by the United States in Gaza. There's so much to unpack here, listening to what you're saying, Craig. Do you think that one of the problems has been a failure of leadership at the very top with Antonio Guterres? And do you hold out more hope for a successor? Why haven't we initiated? Why hasn't the United Nations General Assembly gone ahead? You mentioned different obstacles and this Board of Peace, farcical Board of Peace, which I think is Trump's own attempt to establish his kingdom, his fiefdom, his United Nations, which he will, with him, forever king. Do you think it's Antonio Guterres that has been the major obstacle? And also, I'm going to fold into this question. You mentioned at one point sanctioning Israel, but also maybe expelling Israel. Why not expel the United States?
1: Well, I think the U.S. should be subjected to some kind of sanctions for its lawlessness around the globe. I don't think it's a possibility anytime in the future because of, you know, the U.S. is now very much engaged together with the Israelis hand in hand in a kind of campaign of terror where it's not just, you know, the brutal violence that we see with the bombing of Iran and the shooting of boats in the Caribbean and the kidnapping of leaders and so on. There's all the behind the scenes terror that is being mobilized by the U.S. Administration against governments around the world using the full might, economic, military and otherwise, of the United States in order to cow world leaders into submission to the empire. So I think at this moment in history, we may see some level. I mean, the isolation of the U.S. and the U.N. has been evident now for years. The U.S. votes alone with Israel and sometimes, you know, one or two U.S. dependencies in the Pacific on resolutions all the time, emphasizing just how alone the U.S. is on its policies in the Middle East and its policies in the Caribbean. You know, every year there's a resolution calling for an end to the unlawful U.S. embargo on Cuba. The whole world votes in favor of that resolution except the U.S. and Israel. And once in a while, they'll be able to get some, as I say, some Pacific dependency of the U.S. To be forced to vote along. So the U.S. is isolated, but to actually hold it accountable in the way that I think the Israeli regime could be held accountable, I think is a challenge for the coming years. Right now, there is really, it is politically feasible if you look at the voting records in the United Nations, to build a coalition of states, perhaps using as a nucleus the so-called Hague group of states that have come together to oppose Israeli lawlessness, to get something like a Uniting for Peace resolution that would hold the Israeli regime accountable in the ways that the South African regime under apartheid was held accountable, in exactly the same ways that helped to isolate the regime, weaken the regime, and ultimately to dismantle it peacefully. And replace it with a dispensation respectful of equality and human rights and international law. So I think that is possible. Donald Trump, you're right. His so-called Board of Peace is an atrocity. It is akin to what King Leopold of Belgium did in the Congo, where he actually made the Congo his personal property, along with all of the subjects on that property, and committed massive atrocities in order to enrich himself personally. That is exactly the way the Board of Peace is drawn up. Donald Trump, as an individual, not even as a political figure, basically owns Gaza under the Board of Peace, under that agreement that was endorsed by a lot of cowardly leaders around the world. That needs to be dismantled. It's illegal, as I've said. It's entirely unlawful. It is a direct breach in almost every one of its provisions of the requirements of international law. And it was imposed, I think, quite brutally. But we need to help states to get a backbone to start peeling away little by little, the foundations of that horrific stain on the record of the United Nations. Leadership is important. Antonio Guterres, as I said, has been unable to condemn or even mention the genocide for 3 years. This, despite the fact that the finding of genocide has been affirmed not only by every leading international human rights organization, Palestinian human rights organization, Israeli human rights organization, but also by the United Nations itself through its Commission of Inquiry, through its human rights mechanisms that report to the Human Rights Council, by genocide experts from all around the world, and yet he does not dare utter that word. He knows there is a genocide being perpetrated. But he doesn't do it because he fears what the Americans will do, what the Brits will do, what the Germans will do. He fears being attacked by the Israeli regime and its proxies in the West, all of these groups that are set up specifically to harass people who dare to speak the truth vis-a-vis the Israeli regime. That's shameful. Either do your job or go home. Is there hope that he will be replaced by someone with more principle? I'm not very hopeful of that. You can be sure that the most powerful states in the UN, foremost among them the United States, will work very hard to make sure that whoever replaces Antonio Guterres will be even weaker than he is on Israeli crimes. And they will prevent in the Security Council the appointment of any candidate who is willing to insist upon respect for international law vis-a-vis either the Israeli regime or the US. So I'm not all that hopeful. They're likely, every time there's an election for Secretary General, this quote comes up that was made by senior American diplomats many times over. They want a Secretary General who's more secretary and less general. And for one Secretary General, the quote from the U.S. ambassador that was leaked and circulated was that he's an idiot, but he's our idiot, so we're supporting him. And that's what they're looking for. They're not looking for someone who is going to represent the norms and standards of the organization, the rules of international law, the idea of sovereign equality and human rights. They're looking for somebody that they can control. And at this moment in history, and with this administration in particular, you can be sure they're going to look for somebody. Even Antonio Guterres is not weak enough for them. They want someone who is going to be malleable, is going to be cowed, is going to be not a problem for their plans here. At the same time, you've got candidates who may have goodwill, but who are terrified of the U.S., not just because of its unlawful use of sanctions against international actors. They've sanctioned Francesca Albanese for telling the truth. They've sanctioned the judges of the International Criminal Court for telling the truth. They've sanctioned the prosecutor of the International Criminal Court. They've sanctioned leading non-governmental organizations for telling the truth about human rights. It's not just that kind of a fear, But, you know, the U.S. is engaged, as you mentioned, Marcy, in a campaign now to dismantle international organizations, including by removing, you know, withdrawing itself from those organizations and thus removing its dues. There is a massive financial crisis across these international institutions built up since the Second World War. And a lot of these candidates think that they'll be able to make nicey-nicey with the Trump administration in order to preserve funding and so on. That's not going to work. And all that's going to do is to create situations where the new leadership will continue to compromise the principles of the organization and will get nothing in return other than lost opportunities to stand on principle and begin to create a momentum for change. So anything can happen. You never know until somebody takes that office, but I am not hopeful at this moment.
2: Yes, you know, I have a friend, Craig McIver, who says, there's no law of gravity that da-da-da-da-da, and I like that because it just opens our minds up to all sorts of possibilities. There's no force in the world that says this is impossible, and so we have to keep pushing. You know, and at Code Pink, we had a pretty vibrant campaign going from one consulate to another to urge them to become signatories, or rather submit declarations of support at the International Court of Justice, which is the highest judicial body of the United Nations, as you know, to support South Africa's case against Israel for genocide. And now I think over a dozen have submitted such declarations, and perhaps one of those countries could lead this Uniting for Peace effort, which independent journalist Sam Husseini has been championing along with yourself. What do you think?
1: Absolutely. And this is why I mentioned the Hague group of states. This is a group of states that have come together and have committed themselves to taking collective action and individual action to shut off the pipeline of support that goes to the Israeli regime as it's perpetrating its crimes. And they are a logical group of states from which some leadership on this kind of initiative, cross-regional leadership, could be drawn. And if you look at the voting records in the General Assembly, there is nothing to stop us from achieving a two-thirds majority on a Uniting for Peace resolution with that core as the tip of the spear. And, you know, I can tell you that the other side, so every day in a million ways, there is pressure being brought to bear on the Secretary General, on the human rights mechanisms, on the delegations of the General Assembly to stop them from doing the right thing. There is a machine that is fully mobilized of Israel proxy groups and U.S. diplomats and others bringing pressure to bear to make sure that they do not do the right thing. Our job is to mobilize the necessary pressure so that those delegations that are committed to doing the right thing are stronger than those who are trying to block action in the General Assembly. And that means in capitals especially. So obviously, under this government, the U.S. is not going to support a law-based, human rights-centered approach to these issues. But other countries around the world, people can mobilize in their capitals to press their heads of state and their foreign ministries to give instructions to their diplomats in New York to co-sponsor this initiative and to help to push it through. And I think if there's enough of a groundswell and a demand that comes from civil society, from social movements, from people, just as we saw with apartheid in South Africa, where the United States was supporting the apartheid regime straight through the 1980s, where Nelson Mandela was registered in the U.S. as a terrorist even after he became president of South Africa, where the most powerful countries, the U.S., the U.K., and others, were continuing to support the regime in every conceivable way, with trade and with diplomatic support and so on. And yet the people in all of our countries rose up and said, no more, and made it impossible for individual governments to sustain that support for the South African regime. The regime became more and more isolated, and ultimately, as I said, was dismantled peacefully as a result of that movement from civil society, from social movements, from labor unions, from churches and synagogues and mosques, from peace activists and human rights defenders all around the world. And that's our model. The same thing has to happen with the Israeli regime, and we've got to push states to take the action that we want them to take, because in the end, the UN can, you know, the UN mechanisms that are experts and independent bodies, they're all doing the right thing and saying the right thing. It's the member states that need to be mobilized now to give force to what it is that we've all been saying

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1: A black thinker from Martinique who said that, you know, what we witnessed during the Second World War, the atrocities, the genocides, and so on, those were not unique. They were unique because they were being perpetrated in Europe on white people in the West. But that those countries had been perpetrating those kinds of atrocities in the global South for decades and centuries. That all of the horrors that were perpetrated on Europeans during the Holocaust and the other atrocities of the Second World War had already been perpetrated against other peoples. And the imperial boomerang had come home. And it had brought with it all of the techniques and methodologies and horrors and racial hierarchies and genocides that had been perpetrated across the global South by colonial countries up until that point. So what happens in Palestine is not something that is separate from what happens on our streets. When you see ICE agents dragging people away in the middle of the night or shooting people in the middle of the street, not only are they using the same ideas and tactics and weaponry that we see being used against the Palestinians, but they're literally being trained by the Israeli regime. They're literally being given tactics by the Israeli regime. That's true of ICE, that's true of the FBI, that's true of a lot of local law enforcement agencies. And so there's a kind of institutionalization of the imperial boomerang in this case, where it is literally the case that the technologies that are being tested on Palestinian bodies and the ideas that are being tested on Palestinian existence are now being brought home here to the U.S., where they often find a very fertile soil in institutions that, after all, were founded as sometimes slave catchers that have their own histories of racial oppression and unequal application of the law, and you know, either we will draw a line in Palestine or we will continue to feel the implications of the horrors that we are perpetrating abroad. And I say we because, you know, your listeners by now should all be aware this is not just the Israelis perpetrating a genocide; it's a U.S.-Israel genocide that is being perpetrated in Palestine. It is U.S.-Israel aggression that is being perpetrated across countries in the region. It's being paid for with our tax dollars. It's being protected by U.S. vetoes and the U.S. State Department. It's being supported with U.S. intelligence. It's being funded with U.S. tax dollars. So these are our crimes that are being perpetrated around the world, beginning in Palestine and Lebanon and beyond.
2: Yes, and I would say that, you know, if you're in a union or a church, well, specifically a union, and I know not that many of us are, but certainly the teachers are organized. I think 70% of public school teachers are members of the National Education Association or a teachers union. We should not be endorsing people in Congress who voted for this genocide to fund it. And I know that that has been the tradition, you know, just to endorse knee-jerk endorsements of these incumbents. But we've got to stop our own complicity in this. And I know in California, you know, there's a huge attempt underway to get our teacher pension fund to divest from genocide. But that's a Herculean effort and an ongoing one. I want to ask you about Zionism and the power of Zionism over our politics and over global politics. Because, you know, people, I've seen this raised time and again, people are asking, why is Israel so powerful? What is up with this? You know, and my response is, well, it's probably two things. One, money, right? U.S. money and money that's raised to bribe politicians. It wouldn't say bribe, but that's what it is. But it's also, I think, even more at fault is the narrative, you know, that all of these genocides that are committed in the past, you know, if you think of the United States, you think Christopher Columbus, they're always committed as a noble cause, as God's cause. And that is a very tough nut to crack. What do you think?
1: It is a tough nut to crack. I mean, there is so much mythology that is spoon-fed to the American public and others across the West. And sadly, we don't educate

0: ourselves enough on the realities of history and what's being done in our name all around the world. I mean, you're right on voting and divestment and so on. I've said a thousand times over, if genocide is not a red line, there are no red lines. And think about what a world without any red lines looks like. It looks like Germany in the 1930s and 40s. So we have plenty of historical precedents to understand why these red lines are drawn and why it is that the crimes of genocide and aggression have been defined as the highest crimes in international law since the Second World War. And now those rules are being dismantled intentionally by the U.S. and Israel and some of their allies in order to ensure their own impunity and remove the last barriers to any accountability for those who perpetrate those kinds of crimes. And you're right that the issue is Zionism. Removing Benjamin Netanyahu from power will change nothing. Indeed, removing, you know, Smotrich or Ben-Gvir or any of these other members of the Israeli government from power will change nothing. The problem is a political ideology which has been embraced by principally by the far right around the world, and which, you know, the borders of which are not limited to the Israeli regime. You have Indian Zionists, and you know, the largest cohort of Zionists in the U.S. are Christian Zionists, who have adopted a kind of heretical political position, quasi-religious political position, that marries very nicely, by the way, with anti-Semitism of Christian Zionism. The problem here is an ideology. It is an idea of ethno-supremacism. It is an idea of colonialism. It is an idea that some people have a right to remove the indigenous people and replace them, and that that removal is done by force, including up to and including genocide. That's the problem. The problem is this ideology, which, you know, alongside fascism, general growth of the ideology of fascism, the ideology of neoliberal capitalism, ideologies of white supremacy. These are a cluster of ideologies that are creating the bloody and unequal and violent world that we are all witnessing. And our challenge is to replace those ideologies with one that is centered on human rights, and based upon the equality of everyone. Imagine if that area from the river to the sea had a new dispensation in which you had equal human rights for Christians, Muslims, Jews, and others. That means non-Zionism, post-Zionism. As the ideology that replaces this horrific, deeply racist, and fundamentally violent ideology that, because it is colonial, also needs to be sustained externally through U.S. tax dollars and British tax dollars and German tax dollars in order to sustain it and impose it on the indigenous people of that land. So you're absolutely right to point out that this is the problem. There's a lot of debate, Marcy, you know, is the tail wagging the dog? Is Israel commanding the U.S. or is the U.S. empire commanding Israel? And I always say it's all one dog, that these people share an ideology. They share their own personal interests relating to wealth and power. They share ideologies of militarism. And love the opportunity to develop technologies of death and test them on brown bodies in Palestine, and then to deploy them elsewhere. It's all one dog, and you know our job is to replace that kind of thinking with a thinking that is based, as I've said now I think five times, on human rights, on equality, on the rule of law, not on violent racist ideologies of displacing, erasing, and replacing indigenous people.
1: Exactly. And for those who just tuned in, I'm Marcy Winograd for Code Pink Radio, and with me is Craig Mochiver, former UN official. We're talking about reforming the United Nations, pushing back on Zionism, and stopping this genocide, because if genocide is not a red line, there is no red line. We've watched it. We've witnessed it for 3 years. We see the Israeli government becoming increasingly desperate to hold on to its narrative. I am a retired teacher. I'm very active in teachers' unions. I chair a caucus within our statewide union in California for Jewish and Allied Educators for Palestine. And we are pushing back on the indoctrination in our schools, where you have a constellation of Zionist organizations offering professional development to train teachers to, in turn, teach students that criticism of Israel as a Jewish state is anti-Semitic, and that if you question the legitimacy of Israel, you are anti-Semitic, and you can be reported and investigated, and it's all so very chilling. I heard you recently, Craig Mochaber, on a program talking about how Israel does not have a right to exist, and that's sort of the accusation that's always hurled at people. Oh, you're questioning Israel's right to exist, and that becomes the fundamental demand that you make of that Zionists make of politicians if they are electable. Do you affirm Israel's right to exist? Tell us about your thoughts on that.
0: First, I'm so happy you raised the issue also of the accusations of anti-Semitism, because this is an old tactic, as you know, Marcy, which is used to try to intimidate people into silence around, you know, atrocities perpetrated against the indigenous Palestinian people. People are very afraid, as they should be, of being labeled as an anti-Semite. But that the bite of that, when it comes from Zionist propaganda, it's really lost its bite very significantly, because it's wielded against anyone who defends human rights these days. And as I've always said, you know, if criticism of Israel is anti-Semitic, then criticism of India is anti-Hindu. Criticism of Myanmar, Burma, is anti-Buddhist. Criticism of Saudi Arabia is Islamophobic. And either, if all of those things are true, there's no such thing as human rights, and you can't defend anybody's human rights anymore, because if you defend somebody's human rights, you're a bigot under that formulation. If it only applies to Israel, that is a deeply racist notion, because it means uniquely across the whole globe, the only people who can't have their human rights defended are the Palestinian people. And I think we all have to reject that idea, because we believe that human rights are universal, that everyone is born free and equal in dignity and rights, according to the Universal Declaration of Human Rights. And no, Israel does not have a right to exist. And it's a really funny question, this kind of article of faith that one has to proclaim in order to be involved in mainstream debate in the United States, for example. Israel does not have a right to exist. No state has a right to exist. It does not. There is no such thing as a right to exist for a state. It doesn't exist in international law, and it doesn't exist in fact. I've said that when I joined the UN, there were a lot of states that existed that no longer existed when I left the UN. And there were a lot of states that did not exist when I joined the UN that later came to exist by the time I had left the UN. So, and there's no such thing in international law. But what I said is, not only does Israel not have a right to exist, just as no state has a right to exist, but Israel has the weakest claim on statehood of all of the 195 or so states that are members of the United Nations. First, because of the way that it was founded, there's a principle in international law that says that if jus cogens and erga omnes violations of international law, let's just say the highest rules of international law, is integral to the establishment of that state. Not just, you know, all states violate human rights, they all violate humanitarian law, they all, you know, violate rules. But if those violations are like integral, necessary, and remember, Israel could not have been established without the destruction of Palestine. It was built on top of another people. It was built on the Nakba. It was built on the ethnic purging and genocide of the Palestinian people, and sustained in the same way. That means that under international law, other states have a duty not to recognize that political reality, not to recognize that state. So there's that. Then you have the conduct of the Israeli regime since it has established itself, which has been, you know, a scofflaw conduct. It has consistently violated the highest rules of international law for 80 years in order to sustain itself, which also undercuts the idea of legitimacy. I've said that it also doesn't meet the international legal requirements to have sovereignty over that land because it doesn't represent most of the people who live there. It represents a subset. It's an ethno-supremacist regime, and it claims to be. It identifies itself as a Jewish state for the Jews, the, all this kind of language that they use. That's very kind of early 20th century, late 19th century kind of language. And therefore, it can't claim sovereignty in the way a state that that represents all of its people can claim sovereignty. There are a whole series of things in international law that would suggest that, you know, first of all, definitely Israel does not have a right to exist because no state does. But secondly, that its claim to statehood, it doesn't even have recognized borders. And we're not talking about just a border dispute on one border, but most of the territory that it controls, it doesn't have recognized borders for. So, no, as a matter of international law and as a matter of fact, Israel does not have a right to exist. Why then are we forced to say that it does? Precisely because the regime and its proxies know that it is on very shaky ground in international law, in international legitimacy, and so they try to impose it. You know, in Germany, they're just passing a law now that makes it a crime to deny that Israel has a right to exist, for which you can be imprisoned. And it is already the law in Germany that you have to declare that Israel has a right to exist to get citizenship. You do not have to declare that Germany has a right to exist to get German citizenship, but you have to declare that Israel has a right to exist to get German citizenship. So, it's the insecurity of it. It is a lie to say that Israel has a right to exist. It's not just an opinion. It's actually a false statement. And yet you can be compelled to say it by U.S. corporate media, by the German government, by the U.S. government and others in certain circumstances. And, you know, I think people of conscience will not be forced to make statements that are false and in the process to abandon millions of Palestinians who do have a right to exist as a people. And to do so in the middle of a genocide, it seems to me, is an added layer of unacceptable conduct.
1: I agree. And when people say, don't you believe Israel has a right to exist? I say, Israelis have a right to exist, Palestinians, you know, people have a right to exist, but not Absolutely. States. And we see boundaries throughout history change, and nationalism and territory is not a forever thing. So let's not pretend that it is. And I think the question itself, as you say, doesn't Israel have a right to exist, is defensive in nature, and even suggests psychologically that those who are saying it don't believe that it does. I want to get back to the United Nations while we still have you, because you have so much history with the United Nations. I'm looking at who subsidizes the United Nations, who pays for it. So what's coming up for me is the United States, about 22%, then China, then Japan. What would stop an oil-rich nation that has been a U.S. proxy but is now being, you know, a target in this war with Iran, hosting military bases that are targets? What would stop an oil-rich country if it wanted to further fund the United Nations and edge out the United States as this hegemonic power?
0: Well, you know, there's nothing to stop states from increasing their contribution to the United Nations. And, of course, and in fact, you know, you have your assessment that all states have to pay, which is based on the size of their economy. So it's kind of like based upon your ability to pay. So very poor countries pay relatively little. Very rich countries pay relatively a lot. The U.S. has the biggest economy, and so it pays the most. But there is a whole second budget at the U.N., which is voluntary contributions. And all of those states do give money to, in fact, most of the UN budget is voluntary contributions. It's not the assessed budget of the organization for most agencies in the UN. And all of these countries, they do give large amounts of money to those agencies and programs that they think are most important. Those are the ones you pick and choose. You know, your assessed contribution, that goes to the general budget, and you don't get to pick and choose that, but you can also pick and choose. And the US has withdrawn It's voluntary contributions from all across the system under the Trump administration as well, which has put a lot of agencies, you know, think of the World Health Organization, absolutely essential part of the UN system that protects global health, in full recognition that, you know, disease does not respect borders, that you can't, as an individual country, protect yourself from pandemics and epidemics and viruses and so on. And the U.S. has not only pulled out, but it has been attacking the World Health Organization and pressuring other governments to do the same. So that, you know, there's that piece of it. Other governments could step up with larger contributions and greater amounts of participation. The Chinese have been increasingly more and more engaged in the UN, different parts of the UN, making larger contributions, making its voice heard in ways that it didn't in the past. As its economy has grown and its capacity to do so has grown. It's true of other countries as well. There are very small countries that punch way above their weight diplomatically, even though they don't have a lot of money to offer. Countries as diverse as Liechtenstein and Cuba and Switzerland, right? That play an oversized role because of their diplomatic engagement in the United Nations. So, you know, in one way or another, all states are making a contribution. There are some states that work actively to undercut the UN, and that's a very small group. And of course, the principal one there is the US. Israel has always worked, and when I say undercut, I mean using their intelligence agencies to intimidate, to interfere with processes, using threats. So if you're a poor country and the US, you know, comes and says, if you vote the way we don't want you to vote on this resolution, the GA, we're going to cut off aid, or we're going to impose tariffs on you, or we're going to stop our security cooperation. Or, you know, it's very hard for a poorer country to resist that kind of pressure. And there's sometimes some carrots in addition to those sticks. So, you know, if the U.S. simply behaved like a reasonable country and voted the way that it wanted to vote, including against human rights resolutions, whatever they wanted to do, even exercised its veto, that would be one thing. But it actually uses its considerable power, its wealth, its military, political, and diplomatic and economic capital in order to obstruct and to bully and to push the UN into directions that are not respectful of the UN Charter, but are respectful of what, you know, Marco Rubio and Donald Trump and Pete Hegseth want it to do, or, you know, you name it, Bill Clinton, George Bush. I was in the corridors of the UN when Bolton was the US ambassador there. That was an experience, I think, for the ages. So there are countries, and foremost among them, the U.S. and Israel, that work to obstruct, don't just, you know, vote the way they want to vote, but work to obstruct and attack the UN. The Israelis have killed hundreds of UN staff. The Israelis have destroyed UN compounds, have targeted UN convoys, have imprisoned and tortured UN personnel, have declared the UN Secretary General persona non grata, have spent millions on campaigns to discredit UN agencies based entirely on false Hasbara propaganda against those agencies. You know, I mean, there's so much that comes out of the U.S. government, the Israeli government, which is designed to damage the UN, to obstruct the UN, even to murder people in the UN, that you can't look at them. And then you ask the question, why is the Israeli ambassador walking around UN headquarters in New York with full credentials? It doesn't make any sense at all. South Africa, at its most brutal, never, you know, was doing this to UN personnel and UN agencies and so on. It complained, but it wasn't actually attacking the people, the agencies, and the facilities of the UN in the way the Israelis have done, with 100% U.S. backing.
1: Well, we at Code Pink are so grateful for the work that you're doing, Craig Mochaber. You're not the deputy in charge of the Human Rights Office, the Office of the United Nations High Commissioner for Human Rights in New York any longer, because you left in outrage over the unfolding genocide in Gaza.
0: Code Pink is a national treasure, and everything that you folks are doing is so important to all of us. So, you know, keep up the great work, and thanks for the conversation.
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0: and welcome to Background Briefing, available 24/7 at backgroundbriefing.org. I'm Ian Masters, and today we'll examine a number of stories and issues in the news. We'll begin with Trump threatening to bomb the bleep out of Oman, an ally that occupies the other half of the Strait of Hormuz, in a display of desperation bordering on insanity, as the war he lost months ago, which he has claimed to have won on numerous occasions, increasingly imposes a nagging reality on our delusional leader. Joining us is Stephen Walt, a columnist at Foreign Policy magazine and the Robert and Renee Belfer Professor of International Affairs at Harvard University. He's the author of a number of books, including The Origins of Alliances, Revolution and War, Taming American Power, The Global Response to U.S. Primacy, and most recently, The Hell of Good Intentions, America's Foreign Policy Elite and the Decline of U.S. Primacy. He has an article at Foreign Policy we will discuss, Why the United States Keeps Losing Wars. Then we'll examine the latest treasonous outrage from the administration, which is demanding U.S. intelligence agencies give over to Trump a list of the names of all foreign espionage targets, including suspected spies and their contacts. Joining us to discuss the worst idea in the history of intelligence is Kent Harrington, a former senior CIA analyst who served as National Intelligence Officer for East Asia and Chief of Station in Asia. He has an article at his Substack, First and Second Thoughts, Gas, Groceries, Democracy, When Their Prices Rise, Which Matters Most. Then finally, we'll speak with Aziz Huq, a professor of law at the University of Chicago. He is a former clerk for Supreme Court Justice Ruth Bader Ginsburg and is the co-author of Unchecked and Unbalanced, Presidential Power in a Time of Terror and How to Save a Constitutional Democracy, out in September in a second edition. And his latest book is The Collapse of Constitutional Remedies, as well as the forthcoming book, Fight Back, How States Resist Authoritarianism. And he has an article, Jacobin, The Legal Pass to Hoarding Political and Economic Power, which explains the unequal accumulation of wealth and power and how the likes of Elon Musk are capturing our politics and economy. And joining us now is Stephen Walt, a columnist at Foreign Policy magazine and the Robert and Renee Belfer Professor of International Affairs at Harvard University. He's the author of a number of books, including The Origins of Alliances, Revolution and War, Taming American Power, The Global Response to U.S. Primacy, and most recently, The Hell of Good Intentions, America's Foreign Policy Elite, and The Decline of U.S. Primacy. And he has an article on foreign policy, Why the United States Keeps Losing Wars. Welcome to Background Briefing, Stephen Walt.
1: Nice to be back here.
0: Well, thanks for joining us. And given how many times Trump has said we've won the war against Iran, does that mean this has broken a record of losing wars? How many times have we lost this war? Maybe 20?
1: Yeah, no, I mean, Trump has said we've won numerous times, as has the Secretary of Defense, but nobody, I think, believes this. Most importantly, none of the Iranians believe that. So the war continues. The consequences, continue to be borne primarily economically, but also in some other ways. This war is far from over.
0: So it's reaching a point of tragic absurdity, though, where you've got today, of course, the memorandum of understanding expires, but there was never any understanding. It was so poorly drafted by these grifting real estate characters who have no diplomatic experience that you could drive a supertanker through the loopholes, particularly Article 5, which has led to the impasse over the Strait of Hormuz. And then today, Trump is saying that he threatened to bomb the bleep out of Oman, which is ostensibly an ally and absolutely vital if you're going to solve the Straits of Hormuz. Oman, the straits go between Oman and Iran. So I can't believe anybody would want to threaten such an important country.
1: Well, I think that what's clear here is that the president is flailing. He does not have any good options, and he may be now becoming aware of just how badly this has been managed. All the stories about him suddenly discovering that, you know, we're running out of, you know, precision missiles, some of the most advanced weapons we have. The fact that the economic consequences, although perhaps not as severe as some have feared, are piling up and are going to continue to get worse as we get closer and closer to the midterms. He has tried escalating. He's tried threatening. He's tried, as you say, a rather poorly crafted memorandum of understanding. And none of these things have solved the problem. So he has no good options at this point, except to admit, even if only tacitly, that he made a mistake and try to find a way to get out. The difficulty here is that Iran now is not going to let us out without us paying a significant price and without our essentially learning the lesson that we shouldn't have done this in the first place, so that we learn not to try and do this again. So they're likely to bargain very hard here. And that's because, of course, they have much more at stake here than we do. And that's given them greater resolve, despite the fact that the costs to them have been enormous.
0: So given that you've pointed out in your article of Foreign Policy, Stephen Walt, why the United States keeps losing wars, that essentially since World War II, the only wars that you could claim that we've won are Grenada. And that was, of course, was largely a public relations war because the United States had this tragedy in Beirut where 250 Marines were blown up in a barracks, and Reagan was desperate to get that story off the headlines. So they came up with this little war which distracted everybody, and it was obviously a great and glorious victory against a handful of people on a Caribbean island. But then the other war that we've ostensibly won was the first Gulf War under George Bush Sr., where he was careful to get the United Nations aboard and not go beyond the mandate when, once they'd driven Iraq out of Kuwait. But curiously enough, the fact that he didn't go into Baghdad afterwards and try and conquer the country became the reason why the neocons sold the war. They said that he didn't finish the job. How ironic is that?
1: It is pretty ironic. I mean, the pattern in most of the post-World War II wars is the United States going into wars where we have very ambitious objectives, but relatively modest interests. Vietnam was not a strategic, vital strategic contest, but we decided we were going to create, you know, a democracy in South Vietnam, defend it. That always proved impossible. We were going up against the very powerful nationalist movement of North Vietnam and their desire to reunify the country. They always cared more about it than we did. I think that's also true when we face these insurgencies in Iraq and Afghanistan, that these were existential struggles for the insurgents who didn't want to be run by the United States, and we were trying to convert them into Western-style democracies. So again, very ambitious goals, but relatively modest interests as well. And the one exception that you point to, the important exception, is the 1991 Gulf War, where we did have some significant interests, but we had relatively modest objectives, and George H.W. Bush, the elder President Bush, understood not to succumb to victory disease, not to get too ambitious, end the war quickly. And it was, I think, a great success. The fact that then that lesson was forgotten, including by people like Dick Cheney, who'd been Secretary of Defense for Bush 41 and becomes Vice President under Bush 43, Cheney completely reverses course and now thinks that going into Iraq in 2003 is going to be easy. And of course, all of the things he warned about back in 1991 came true in 2003, and we ended up in a forever war that ultimately ends in American defeat. Bottom line here is it's not that we're fighting wars badly. We're fighting the wrong wars for the wrong objectives. And that, I think, explains a lot about why our track record has not been particularly impressive.
0: Well, Wolfowitz, who was also an architect of the Iraq War, the disastrous one, he said at the time, essentially, that because we're the global hegemon, Russia's on its knees, or the Soviet Union's gone, now's the time for us to strut our stuff. And that leads me to the conclusion that one of the traps is that because we have the world's most powerful and expensive military, because I think we spend combined more on our military than the top seven other countries in the world, most of whom are allies, if you've got this huge hammer, you're looking for a nail, aren't you?
1: That's a lot of it. We're very powerful. So presidents always have options, particularly in the short term. You can start a war whenever you want, as Trump did when he decided to attack Iran a few months ago. But it's combined with another feature that's unusual for the United States, and that's that the country is basically remarkably secure. We're not about to be invaded by Canada or Mexico or any other major power. We have an enormous amount of security when you compare us with almost anybody else around the world. So presidents are sitting there with, as you say, this giant hammer they can use, and without feeling that in the short term there's much risk of doing so. They're not too worried about U.S. casualties, particularly if we rely heavily on air power. They often convince themselves that the war will be very quick, be over, won't have significant economic consequences. So there's this temptation to try and go solve some problem, believing that it's going to be easy, quick, cheap, and very importantly, it will be easy to end the war when we want to. And unfortunately, those things often turn out not to be true, particularly when your objective is to essentially remake another country, overthrow its government, impose a government that we like. That turns out to be pretty hard to do. We don't know how to do it. You can't be sure that you're going to get a friendly regime afterwards. And the locals, of course, have enormous incentives to resist, as we're seeing Iran do as well. You put all those things together, it helps us explain both why we keep doing these stupid things, but also why they don't work out very well.
0: But I think there's a big difference now because of the leadership. You know, we're squandering our power and our credibility. I don't think anybody in the world, least of all our allies, and particularly the allies in the Gulf, take us seriously anymore because of Trump. I mean, it would be like Roosevelt in World War II being a huge fan of Hitler. I mean, it's just insane what's going on now. The fact that Trump is now pulling U.S. out of exercises in South Korea because he thinks it's going to upset his friend who he had a love affair with, Kim Jong-un. The same Kim Jong-un that's sending 50,000 troops to fight for Putin in Ukraine, you know, which, of course, the NATO allies are trying to defend. And then you've got this insane stuff that's happening now with the intelligence world, where Trump is demanding that American intelligence officials turn over the names of all foreign espionage targets, including suspected spies. And they want to create a master list, which would be, you know, something that could end up in Putin's hands. This is absolutely amazing. And then you've got this war in Iran, where Trump recently praised Putin and Xi for not getting involved, when in fact they are involved. They're helping the Iranians target and kill Americans. So this, I think, is a different situation. I don't think we've ever had anything quite like this.
1: Yeah, well, there's no question that this situation is unprecedented. And one possible explanation for what's going on is, you know, that the wheels are essentially coming off the Trump administration, whose popularity now is, at historic lows across the board. He's underwater on almost every issue now, including with some independents, many independents, and including some Republicans even today. I think that's clear. President is 80 years old. He is now, visibly losing it in a variety of different ways. And so you have kind of what looks to me a little bit like Samson tearing down the temple. You know, as the wheels come off, they're trying to do as many possible things as they can, especially before perhaps the House and Senate shift after November. More broadly, your point about American credibility, I think, has three roots here. One is they've been treating our allies as though they were our enemies, acting in a very predatory fashion, insisting that allies make lots and lots of concessions in order to keep the United States on their side. And I think they've taken this to an extraordinary level, and that's undermining confidence. Second, of course, they're now distracted by this war in Iran, and that makes allies in Asia, which are extremely important, worry whether or not we're going to pay enough attention to them. We've just pulled our last aircraft carrier out of the Asia Pacific in order to send it to the Middle East. And allies in Asia now have to worry about, you know, where they are in our priority list. And then finally, and this I think is perhaps most important, American influence around the world depends in part on everyone's perceptions that the United States is minimally competent, that we have some idea what we're doing, we have a plan, we have strategies worked out, and that we can adapt effectively to new conditions. And I think the Trump administration is now demonstrating that none of those things are true. This is by far the least competent administration I think I can ever remember. And that isn't lost on our allies and our adversaries, that they don't have to worry about facing a clever and effective United States. They're facing one that doesn't have any idea what it's doing. And that, of course, undermines confidence in American protection, American judgment, and American credibility.
0: So is it possible that Trump and, to some extent, his predecessors have squandered so much American power and treasure by wasting it in the Middle East on all these misbegotten wars like Afghanistan, Iraq, and now Iran, to the point where, and now, of course, there's the depletion of munitions, etc., this haphazard and incompetent leadership whose means priority seems to be to attack our allies and reward our enemies? Is it possible that under these conditions that Putin and Xi seem to be working together along with the Iranians? They seem to know what they're doing. Could Xi take advantage of U.S. distraction? You just pointed out that the last aircraft carriers moved from the Pacific to the Middle East. We're always sucked into the Middle East. The most recent occasion by Netanyahu, we're doing Israel's bidding at our expense. Could Xi take advantage of this and get more muscular in Asia? Certainly the Japanese are worried, and so are the South Koreans, who Trump has just hung out to dry.
1: Yeah, certainly the danger of some kind of Chinese adventure, I think, has gone up. I mean, it's impossible to know what the probability exactly is. But the fact that the United States has been treating Asian allies with a certain degree of contempt or arrogance or in a somewhat predatory fashion, this recent move with South Korea, cutting back American military exercises and expressing sympathy for Kim Jong-un is not going to help at all. I think also Xi Jinping, you know, took the measure of Trump the last time they met, where Trump was basically making a series of concessions on economic questions, and has come to understand that Trump is not someone who's likely to stand up to him in a big way. And that's got to be, I think, worrisome as well to others in Asia. They, I think, would still like to have active and intelligent and farsighted American support. So they're hoping that this is a temporary condition. But I'd be shocked if this wasn't raising lots of doubts in Asian capitals and greater confidence, of course, in Beijing. Now, what China chooses to do with that remains to be seen. If I were Xi Jinping, one argument is to say, look, you know, never interrupt your enemy when he's making a mistake. They need to just, they can sit back and watch American influence continue to fade across the board and stand ready to take advantage of it, or simply inherit a lot of that global influence down the road. Going after Taiwan or some sort of other military operation is still, in this day, a risky operation, and they may be better off, you know, just biding their time and watching us flounder. Remember, Vladimir Putin got himself in lots of trouble when he decided to go after Ukraine, and is still there, you know, over 4 years later. Xi has been much smarter than that and has stayed out of these kind of pointless wars, the kind of thing that Putin got into and that the United States keeps getting into. And therefore, China may end up the winner precisely because it's staying out of trouble while others stumble into it.
0: So in the last couple of minutes then, Stephen, during the first Trump term, his chief of staff was a Marine general, General Kelly, who, after he left the White House, was careful not to really say anything about some of the others. Madison, others made it pretty clear that Trump was a complete idiot and that they were doing their best to school him on some of the basics and curb his ridiculous impulses. But the one thing that Kelly did say was that the American people have got to become more educated about choosing their political leaders, which is an incredibly polite way of saying, you know, to some extent, the Trump problem is on us. And it's particularly acute because we did it twice. The American people twice put this guy in the White House. Is that at the heart of the problem here? As much as we talk about previous leaders getting us into stupid wars all the way back to the Korean War, nevertheless, what about this particular factor here that General Kelly pointed out?
1: Yeah, I think there's a lot of wisdom in what he had to say. I mean, I think we have to acknowledge that Donald Trump was a man of unusual political gifts. He had spent his entire career learning how to convince people of things that weren't true, that he was a brilliant businessman, that Trump University would get you a great education, that his casinos were making money, et cetera, et cetera, et cetera. He was extremely good at selling an image of himself that wasn't right, but he was good at it. And of course, politics became the realm in which he was most successful, at presenting an image of himself as highly patriotic, very, you know, public-minded, et cetera, when in fact he was simply a grifter who was going to take the United States and try to turn it into an object he could exploit. And he's done that remarkably successfully. One has to, unfortunately, give him credit. And we should have learned a lesson. Now, there's a recurring theme here as well, and that is that the United States is not very good at holding elites accountable. That's true of Democrats and Republicans alike. And so one of the things that will need to happen when Trump is no longer part of our politics is for the political system to do a better job of holding some of these people accountable, not for policy disagreements, but for when they've broken the law in various ways. If they've clearly shown themselves to be incompetent, then we ought to have the good sense to not appoint them or hire them again. But if they've broken the law, they should be punished the way other criminals would be. And that's, I think, going to be an important part of recovering from the Trump era.
0: Well, Stephen Walter, thank you very much for joining us here today.
1: My pleasure.
0: And again, I've been speaking with Stephen Walt, who's a columnist at Foreign Policy Magazine and the Robert and Renee Belfer Professor of International Affairs at Harvard University. He's the author of a number of books, including The Origins of Alliances, Revolution and War, Taming American Power, The Global Response to U.S. Primacy, and most recently, The Hell of Good Intentions, America's Foreign Policy Elite and the Decline of U.S. Primacy. And he has an article at Foreign Policy, Why the United States Keeps Losing Wars. We're going to take a brief station break and back examining the latest treasonous outrage from the administration, which is demanding U.S. intelligence agencies give over to Trump a list of all the names of all foreign espionage targets, including suspected spies and their contacts.
2: But now we got weapons of chemical dust. If I them were for

0: Welcome back. I'm Ian Masters, and this is Background Briefing, available 24/7 at backgroundbriefing.org. And joining us now is Kent Harrington, a former senior CIA analyst who served as National Intelligence Officer for East Asia and a Chief of Station in Asia. He has an article at his Substack, First and Second Thoughts, Gas, Groceries, Democracy, When Their Prices Rise, Which Matters Most. Welcome to Background Briefing, Kent Harrington.
1: Thank you, Ian. It's very good to be with you.
0: Well, thanks for joining us, Kent. And I'm calling you to discuss the worst possible idea in the history of intelligence, which is apparently an edict that's come down from Donald Trump via this Bill Pulte character that he put in charge of national intelligence. And also before Pulte, Gabbard, neither of which have any background in intelligence. But basically, what Trump wants all the intelligence agencies to do is turn over the names of all foreign espionage targets. That includes suspected spies, their recruits, their contacts, and he wants to have a master list that will be in his possession. And God knows whether when Kash Patel goes to Moscow in October, will he be carrying the list? Because we know from Kash Patel's background when he was working on the House Intelligence Committee with Devin Nunes, he was moving heaven and earth to cover up Trump's connections to Russia. So I don't know whether you can make that case that this is, you know, if Trump wants this list to hand it over to Putin, but the very idea of creating such a list in itself is insane. You put all the crown jewels in one spot. How crazy is that?
1: Well, it is breathtakingly stupid. And there's no real rationale for doing this that doesn't take you down the kind of road that you described in immediately attempting to figure out the answer to the very simple question, why? The facts of the matter are just almost too obvious to state, but let me, at the risk of doing what I should state them. First and foremost, counterintelligence is the most sensitive of all of the intelligence functions for the obvious reason that it is a self-protective exercise designed to determine what your adversaries are doing to not only figure out what you're up to in the kind of world that intelligence abides, but also to penetrate your organization. Counterintelligence is an activity that involves collecting information as well as identifying risks and threats that may exist inside your own organization based on circumstantial evidence, for example, disclosures of secrets that shouldn't have occurred, raising the question of whether someone is willfully disclosing information or just attempting to influence policy in some untoward way. But most important, it is an activity that requires a great deal of discretion, a great deal of care, and also a great sense of security. The reason compartmentation, that is limiting the numbers of people that are involved in counterintelligence, is central to the function, is that there are many, many roads that you can go down in inquiries that wind up being part of an investigation but are dead ends. When you get to the level of counter-espionage, that is finding a specific threat that you're pursuing not only in an intelligence but in a law enforcement sense, you have an added dimension that is served by compartmentation, and that is you need to protect the people that may become part of the investigation, maybe transitory subjects, because they have rights and they have lives that can be upended if their names are associated with activities that ultimately are proven to have no relationship to them at all. They just simply happen to cross paths with people or be in the wrong place at the wrong time and really are not guilty or even guilty by association with the activity or individuals you're pursuing. So to make a long story short, these functions have been treated in a way that has tried to protect the activity because of its sensitivity, as well as protect those who could be involved and are innocent. And the idea that you would literally violate the terms and conditions that provide those protections by compiling a list from across, I would assume, this presidential edict is demanding an across the government compilation, is literally opening the door to the sorts of compromises that not only would damage the nation's security if there were disclosures or losses of that list, but it also would literally open up the door to the violation of individual constitutional and legal rights that no organization that wants to do the right thing by its people would ever want to do.
0: Well, just recently, the New York Times had a story just a week ago how a counterintelligence inquiry into Trump's Russia ties was derailed, which makes it clear that Rosenstein and Trump basically made sure that counterintelligence was not included in the Mueller report, and that therefore Trump skated and Barr was able to discredit it. So that's an example of how important counterintelligence is and how closely held it is. So this is apparently a part of Trump's National Security Presidential Memorandum 7. He's already tried this with Tulsi Gabbard to get this list together. And then Pulte is trying to do it. I mean, I guess he's no longer there as far as I know. Or maybe he is still there. I'm not sure. But what are you hearing from the intelligence communities? They've been fighting back, as far as I know, since Trump started to lean on Tulsi Gabbard.
1: Well, what I know, I as the line goes, is what I read in the papers. But from the viewpoint of the intelligence professionals that I worked with in my career, I cannot imagine that anyone would cotton to this idea even as something to investigate, much less to pursue. And I would hope that Trump's appointees,

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1: As over time, he has had in business and during his first presidential campaign, and one wonders these days, with Russia in its various forms, both in terms of his obvious bro-like romance with Vladimir Putin, right down to the business relationships that are surrounding many of the discussions that have occurred on subjects such as Ukraine, according to reporting is in from European as well as American sources. The fact that he has attempted to call the Russian engagement that he's had historically the big lie is just an example of someone who is desperately trying to make certain that none of this surfaces in a way that is going to be pursued legally, politically, or otherwise. He's decimated in many ways the ranks of intelligence, not only in terms of what's happened in places like the FBI, but also one gathers in CIA, DIA, and other intelligence entities. And the net effect is frankly, for the United States, no different than the net effect of Stalin's purges in the 1930s. I am sure the atmospheres are tense in those organizations, but I'm also sure that the professionals there are going to push back with all their might against this particular idea, which is literally destructive. There is no other way to put it, of the very tenets on which counterintelligence as a function works. So one hopes that political appointees on the proverbial seventh floors of the intelligence community, notwithstanding, that the ranks of the professionals who also sit in those environs are going to do what's right, and that it's make sure this presidential directive's results never see the light of day.
2: Well, Kent Harrington, I thank you very much for joining us here today.
1: My pleasure, Ian.
2: And again, I'll be speaking with Kent Harrington, a former CIA analyst who served as National Intelligence Officer for East Asia and Chief of Station in Asia. And he has an article at his Substack, First and Second Thoughts, Gas, Groceries, Democracy, When Their Prices Rise, Which Matters Most. We're going to take a brief station break. We're back with an explanation of the unequal accumulation of wealth and power and how the likes of Elon Musk are capturing our politics and economy.

0: Welcome back. I'm Ian Masters, and this is Background Briefing, available 24/7 at backgroundbriefing.org. And joining us now is Aziz Huq, who's a professor of law at the University of Chicago. He's a former clerk for Supreme Court Justice Ruth Bader Ginsburg and is the co-author of Unchecked and Unbalanced, Presidential Power in a Time of Terror, and How to Save a Constitutional Democracy, the second edition of which will be out in September. And the Collapse of Constitutional Remedies, and the forthcoming book, Fight Back, How States Resist Authoritarianism. And he has an article, Jacobin, The Legal Path to Hoarding Political and Economic Power. Welcome to Background Briefing, Aziz Huq.
1: Thanks, Ian.
0: Well, thanks for joining us, Aziz. And in terms of the two political parties, it does seem that the Republicans are at least a kind of party in the sense that they have cohesion, where the Democrats seem to be completely split up and going in all kinds of directions. And they have no leadership. There's nobody you can point to as the leader of the Democratic Party. And invariably, U.S. presidents that are successful come out of nowhere to become president, like Carter, Clinton, Obama, etc. So, and on the other hand, you've got the Republican Party. The glue seems to be money, obedience, particularly with a mafia boss like Trump, who's terrorist.

0: polarize them all into submission, because he'll primary them, and there's just a absolutely trail of wreckage of people that have challenged Trump, you know, going back to 2016, 2015. So the lesson is learned, it seems, amongst the Republicans. You've got to obey the dear leader. So is that a fair way to describe the two parties, that one's actually a party, the other one is whatever you want to describe the Democrats, but there doesn't seem to be a lot of glue holding it together. And now we've got Elon Musk, who you talk about in your article, the beneficiary of dual-class shares in a scheme known as buy, borrow, and die, which we want to talk about. But he's going to put up $100 million at least. Last cycle, he put up $200 to $300 million, and clearly helped to elect the Republicans. So I see them as having an advantage and some cohesion, as opposed to the Democrats being disadvantaged by their own disarray.
1: I think I would broadly agree with that assessment, Ian. I think where I would start off is with the observation that both of the two main political parties have gone from being mass parties with relatively extensive and close relations between the party and rank and file membership through the 50s, 60s, and the early 70s into entities which have no real connection to their members as a matter of social or institutional affiliation. That is, whereas one time means something to say that you were a member of the Democratic or Republican Party, because it would tell you something about your institutional affiliations, whether it would be through a union or through a business owners association. Today, those institutional connections between the voter and the party are gone. And therefore, neither the Republicans nor the Democrats are a mass party as that existed through much of the 20th century. They are instead brands. So I think that what we need to start out with is observing that the party system that dominated much of the 20th century, not just in America, but actually in Europe too, the system of mass parties really came to a close sometime in the 80s or 90s. And what we have instead is parties that operate as kind of ideological labels to which people can affix themselves. And I think the big difference that I would draw between the Democrats and the Republicans today is the way in which on the Republican side, in part thanks to the financial influence and clout of a relatively small number of individual donors, the party's base, which are the individuals who vote in the primaries, have a relatively coherent view about what they view as an attractive candidate, and they're able to shape the party in that direction, which is pulling the Republican Party over toward the right of the political spectrum. And I take that not just as a function or not just as a reflection of what the primary base wants, but of the ways in which mega donors have shaped the preferences of those primary voters through media and through campaigns. I don't think there's anything quite like that on the Democratic side. I think that there's, as you've seen in recent primaries, much more fragmentation between the left margin and the center on the Democratic side, and you have less ideologically coherent giving on the part of large donors on the left than you do on the right. So you have a situation that's parallel in some senses, but then where there are these important distinctions in other ways.
0: So does this explain why few Americans vote, you know, in the best of times in terms of an election? About 60% of the eligible voters vote. So it's a pretty shameful kind of example of a democracy when so few people participate? And could it be that because of these structures, or the lack thereof, there is this sense that you vote like you go to the dentist? It's something you do out of duty as opposed to out of passion. And that is, you know, you punch your ticket for democracy just at election time, but there's no 365-day-a-year party that you can engage with and that can meet your needs and aspirations. In other words, the party doesn't really exist until election time. Is that a fair way to put it?
1: I think that there's a lot of truth to that. It may be a way to put it is that we've gone from a world in which people's ongoing interactions with politics were through their, I think particularly on the left, their labor unions. And on the right, it was more diffuse. It was business associations, civic groups and the like. You've gone from a world in which there were institutional channels by which people could interact and influence and be influenced by their party outside election day, to a world in which those channels are no longer institutional. They are virtual. They are Twitter or X, they are Truth Social or Blue Sky. And the nature of the engagement that is fostered by online engagement through social media platforms is, I think, quite different from the kind of engagement that you see as a consequence of being a member of an actual organization with actual fellow human beings as members. It's much more today, I think, much more transient in the sense that the issues and the forms of engagement flow and change much more rapidly from moment to moment. And I think there's evidence that what you see today is a much more emotionally intense kind of engagement, the kind of intensity that you have when you see a news story in it or something on your social media feed, and there's a moment of anger and you tweet in a response. But that kind of emotional intensity and the kind of response that you have to that through tweeting or engaging online is really different from, as you say, the kind of engagement that people had through civic organizations in the 50s, 60s, and 70s.
0: So let's talk about the other side of your article at Jacobin, Aziz Haque, The Legal Path to Hoarding Political and Economic Power, in as much as we're talking about how hollow political parties are. But there's also, you point out, an equal situation going on in terms of American capitalism, where shareholders, like voters in an election, don't have much influence anymore, that people like Elon Musk have found ways through this dual-class shares and this strategy of buy, borrow, and die to basically make the shareholders irrelevant in the way that voters in many ways are irrelevant. And I guess the crossover between these two worlds of politics and capitalism is the campaign donors. And given that Musk was the biggest donor in the last cycle for the Democrats and is likely to be the biggest donor in the current elections coming up to November, then there you have the connections between our floundering democracy and the new nature of capitalism, where just as voters have lost influence, so have shareholders.
1: I think I would draw the connection in the following way. I would say that even though parties have become hollowed out, they still have important gatekeeping roles. And in particular, they are responsible for drawing district lines. They're responsible for determining the shape of primaries. So, for example, the DNC just rearranged the presidential primary sequence for 28. And as a consequence of a decision called the Senatorial Republican National Committee versus FEC a couple of months ago, they are now able to serve as channels for dark money in a way that was actually quite difficult for them until this July. So even if parties are not serving as mass parties, as platforms for actual human engagement in ways that allow for political deliberation and contribution. They are serving as gatekeepers for candidates and for issues in important ways. And it's that in that role that parties are vulnerable to influence or capture by whoever the large money donors are, because politics requires money. And although the infamous 2010 decision, Citizens United of the Supreme Court, is criticized for its effect on corporate donors, in fact, the empirical evidence suggests that it was not corporations, but hyper-rich individuals who stepped in to the breach in campaign finance laws that the Supreme Court opened and started channeling extremely large volumes of cash into politics. So the parties have this gatekeeping role, but the gatekeeping role is amenable to influence by very, very wealthy individuals. And then the question becomes, well, how do these individuals become really wealthy? And in the piece that you talk about, in the Jackman piece, I identified just one of many different mechanisms that's at work here. And it's one that I think is particularly salient because it's really important for the changing tech sector of the economy. And the idea here is that actually for the last two decades, firms from Silicon Valley that do initial public offerings will use a legal device called the dual class share in order to ensure that the founder of the firm maintains both control of the firm and also maintains a dominant hold on its equity. And this is in tension with the traditional defense of shareholder capitalism, which focuses upon the ability of the legal body of corporate law rules to vindicate the interests of ordinary shareholders. What it does is it means that the largest firms in our economy, this is true, for example, of SpaceX in the wake of its IPO. I suspect it would be true of both OpenAI and Anthropic were they to come to market in the near term. It's true of Google. It's true of Meta. These very large firms are in effect run by individuals and they're controlled and in a meaningful sense owned by individuals as opposed to owned by a dispersed class of ordinary shareholders. And that ownership and control is a platform for the acquisition of ongoing revenues that can then be channeled. And as you say, Elon Musk, I think, is the best example here of that channeling. But those revenues can be channeled into the political process in highly, in my view, distortionary ways.
0: So this is a 1-2 punch, right? Citizens United changed their political landscape and allowed right-wing oligarchs in many ways to capture our politics, like the Koch brothers and now the South African Nazi, who is essentially a mass murderer in terms of all the people in the third world, and particularly in Africa, who've died as a result of his destruction of USAID. So not only has that happened in the political realm, in the capitalist realm, the same oligarchs have rigged the game as well, as you point out, through these dual class shares, that to make the shareholders irrelevant and to give them absolute power.
1: Yeah, maybe it's helpful to say just one word about dual class shares without getting lost in the technical details. But the basic idea is when you buy shares, for example, let's say somebody buys Disney shares or somebody buys shares in, I don't want to name a particular company, but go out and buy ordinary shares. What you're buying is a financial stake in the future revenues of that entity, but you're also buying a stake in the entity's management. And even if an individual shareholder usually can't exercise that right, when you have entities like BlackRock or Vanguard, which aggregate lots of individual shareholders' interests into a single firm, those asset managers are actually fairly effective at exercising influence on behalf of the people they're fiduciaries for on the firms that they own. A dual class share is a way of eliminating the influence of shareholders on corporate management, because with a dual class share, what you do is you have two kinds of shares, one of which has is an ownership interest, but that has no governance or control role. And another class of share, which is both an ownership interest and a control right. And so you sell the first kind, the kind without the control rights, to the general public, and you keep the ones that give you the right of control. And that's the trick, or the possibility that the dual class system leverages in ways that preserve. Typically, it's the founder of the firm or somebody who's very early on in the firm, their control over a kind of dispersed, at least notionally democratic form of corporate governance.
0: Well, is there any way to undo this? I mean, we started out talking about how the political parties have been hollowed out, and now we're talking about how capitalism has been hollowed out, or at least the influence of shareholders has been somewhat made redundant. Do you see any changes afoot? I mean, one of the things that I find so irritating about Musk, apart from the fact that he's a horrible person, is that he's become rich on the taxpayers' investments, right? Tesla was bailed out by the government, and SpaceX is huge amount of taxpayer money that's made this guy a trillionaire.
1: I think there are mechanisms for reform. I think that those mechanisms are unlikely to be employed by the present administration, which is more, shall we say, kleptocratic in its inclinations. I'll give you a couple of examples. One example is, I am informed that the Securities and Exchange Commission, the SEC, has at least the formal authority to ban dual class shares. Certainly the application with vigor of the antitrust laws to entities that bundle together different services in the way that Meta and Google do, I think would be a way to address this issue. There are changes that could be made to the leading exchanges with respect to which and when companies would be permitted to list on them that I think would have important effects. And then obviously there's a list of Supreme Court rulings, which I think are both unjustified as a matter of what the underlying law and legal sources are, but are also highly pernicious. I would put the campaign finance jurisprudence into that camp. In my view, those cases are all wrong. And you know, one of the reasons why Supreme Court reform is, I think, an issue for many people is that they perceive the court's constitutional rulings as being at once unmoored from the law, but at the same time playing this pivotal role in cementing elites. So absolutely there are levers that can be used to alter these arrangements, but the levers are not ones that are immediately accessible given current occupants of important federal offices.
0: Well, Aziz Haque, I thank you very much for joining us here today. I appreciate particularly your article, because it certainly got my interest. And as we've discussed, this is really an indictment of the current state of our politics and of American capitalism. So thanks again.
1: No, thank you very much for having me, Ian. I appreciate it.
0: And again, I've been speaking with Aziz Haque, who's a professor of law at the University of Chicago. He's a former clerk for Supreme Court Justice Ruth Bader Ginsburg and is the co-author of Unchecked and Unbalanced, Presidential Power in a Time of Terror, and How to Save a Constitutional Democracy, the second edition of which will be out in September, and The Collapse of Constitutional Remedies, and the forthcoming book, Fight Back, How States Resist Authoritarianism. And he has an article, Jacobin, The Legal Path to Hoarding Political and Economic Power. And this has been Background Briefing. I'm Ian Masters, and I'd like to thank producers Graham Fitzgibbon and Asha Price. And if you've missed any of today's program and would like to explore our vast archives, you can visit us at backgroundbriefing.org, where we'll include extended interviews searchable by topic and have made it easy for you to sign up for the daily email updates that provide links to resources, articles, and books discussed on the program. 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Bye for now.

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0: Hi, this is Arnie Arneson, and this is the Monday edition of The Attitude, also known as Rethink the Week. When do we tape it? We tape it on Friday. And it's actually a spectacularly gorgeous Friday in Concord, New Hampshire. We begin our show every day, Wilford, a couple more weeks, with the poem America is a Gund by Brian Bilstone. You know what? He's right. England is a cup of tea. France, a wheel of ripened brie. Greece, a short, squat olive tree. America's a gun. Brazil is football on the sand. Argentina, Maradona's hand. Germany, an oompa band. America's a gun. Holland is a wooden shoe. Hungary, a goulash stew. Australia, a kangaroo. America is a gun. Japan is a thermal spring. Scotland is a highland fling. Ugh, better to be anything than America as a gun. So I saw this story, everyone, so this is my opening thought, and it was from The Atlantic, and it was, the color recession may be permanent. And this was the pull quote that I pulled out of it. Grayification isn't as neutral as buyers believe. A review last year of more than 100 studies of the effect of color on emotion found that gray consistently triggered fatigue, boredom, or sadness. Stephen Westland, a professor who studies color science, attributes the rise of gray to the fact that people are scared of using color. And he told me, even though the use of color can make you feel happier and psychologically better off. All right. I mean, I'm thinking about it. I mean, it's like, I am so not neutral. So I wrote this on Facebook. Oh God, I need to offer a course in color. I have a story that changed my life when it comes to my embrace of color. M.T. Menino was the executive director of the Capital Center for the Arts. One day I was walking through her house and was amazed at her color courage. She had a purple kitchen, a red dining room, a green living room, and yellow hallways. I may not have the right room connected with the right color, but you sort of catch my drift. I loved it and told her I was so jealous that she was so fearless when it came to her color choices. M.T. then rolled her eyes and uttered the sentence that would change my life. Ugh, Arnie, it's only a can of paint. Let me remind that. It's only a can of paint. That sentence has been my guiding principle, and it's not limited to paint selection. Read this article and find the courage to embrace color and consequently joy. So I loved it. I went right back to M.T. Menino going, oh God, Arnie, it's only a can of paint. And I almost want to do a graduation speech telling people it's okay to take risks. It's out of those risks that you may find yourself and you may change the world. Joining us for our Rethink the Week is our following panel of guests. Stephen Pimpere is a professor of public policy and director of the Master's in Public Policy program at Vermont Law and Graduate School, author of 5 books and numerous articles, and the host of the New Books Network's Public Policy Channel. Welcome to the program, Stephen.
1: Thank you, Arnie. I'm going to tell my landlord that you said it was okay for me to paint my walls.
0: Absolutely. And then send him the article. Send him the article. Lincoln Mitchell teaches political science and public policy at Columbia University, author of 9 books, and his writings have appeared at CNN, Reuters, The New York Times, NBC, and The San Francisco Examiner. If you want to read more of his work, you can subscribe to his Substack, Kibitzing with Lincoln. Welcome back, Mr. Mitchell.
2: Good to be here, Arnie.
0: Adam Finkel is one of the nation's leading experts in the evolving field of risk assessment and cost-benefit analysis. Is it still evolving, Adam? Anyway, he has spent 25 years of experience in improving methods of analysis and making risk-based decisions. He is currently, or you have been, a clinical professor of environmental health sciences at the University of Michigan School of Public Health and many other institutions, and you also worked for OSHA. Welcome back to the program.
3: Thank you. It's devolving. And my favorite book from 1960 children's book is called Hailstones and Halibut Bones, Adventures in Color. All new parents should get it.
0: See, there we go. Okay, we're going to push this color theme for sure. Jamie Rowan is a professor of legal studies and political science. She's also the director of the Center for Justice, Law, and Societies. She received her JD from Berkeley, her PhD from Berkeley School of Law and Social Policy Program. She was a doctoral fellow at the American Bar Foundation. I went on and on and on. But I did not know you taught at the University of Toronto, Jamie.
4: Yeah, 2 years. That was my first job.
0: Oh, wow. Oh, wow. Yeah. Anyway, and she's done a lot of work with veterans, and she has a new book that just came out, Worthy of Justice, The Politics of Veterans Treatment Course in Practice. Welcome to the program, Jamie.
4: Thank you. Happy to be here.
0: All right, gentlemen. So I guess I'm going to sort of start with Jamie. The story of what's happening on the Navy ship is making me crazy. And part of the reason why it's making me crazy is that I posted something because as I was listening to this story about, you know, people jumping off the boat, about the toilets not working, about they don't have fresh food, how they're not getting their medication, they're not in contact with their family, I'm looking to what we've turned this ship into. And I wrote the following: the sailors on the USS Lincoln are now beginning to experience what it is like in an ICE detention center. Inhumane and frankly dangerous. So as someone who works with veterans and so many people who've had experience in the military, how are you reacting to this story?
4: I am so taken by this story. The hopelessness that people on this ship feel to be throwing themselves overboard. Can we understand that? These were people who signed up to serve this country, who have children at home, who have parents at home waiting for them, and they don't see any hope that they will get off this ship and their mental health is deteriorating to the point that they don't want to live. That is what incompetence looks like. The fact that Pete Hegseth has no understanding or care or capacity to take care of soldiers shows the level of ineptitude when you know, especially if for anyone interested in winning the war, let's get around the human costs, the human costs of an individual wanting to die. We should touch us all. But let's just talk about what wins wars. Everybody knows that what wins wars is taking care of soldiers on the field.
0: Thank you. It isn't
4: what happens in battle. It is the logistics of keeping soldiers safe and fed and well-rested and able to engage in the military tasks we assign them to. And this Department of War is incompetent at this. We should be paying lots of attention to this issue. This is the kind of thing that I really hope makes people who support this administration realize how weak this administration is making our country. It made me want to look up the history of the Falklands War between Argentina and Great Britain to make my, like, maybe this will bring down this growing fascist regime. You know, this war is going on way too long and the human costs are so huge. I could go on, but we should be paying such attention to this as a symbol of the cruelty of this administration, even to the people it says it venerates, not the immigrants that it denigrates.
0: Okay, so let me remind everyone, they've spent a record-setting 200 days out sea without a port call. These are also volunteers, Jamie. Let's remember, too, this is a volunteer military, okay? And what we know is that they've had food shortages, contaminated water, plumbing failures, mail disruptions. As you mentioned, people have tried to jump overboard, all these things. So, Stephen, it's interesting. About a week or two ago, I was working with a candidate, actually, in Iowa, who was talking about right to repair. And he was talking about right to repair as it was talking about tractors. Well, it turns out that there was supposed to be a military right to repair that was put in one of the last, you know, big, you know, military packages, and it was pulled out at the last minute. But the thing that was so compelling about why the military needs a right to repair was the head of the Navy, who said, if we are on board our ship and something breaks down and we do not have the capacity or the knowledge or the ability to repair it, this has huge consequences, okay? Huge consequences for life and safety and security. This was a couple of weeks ago. It was literally pulled out of the last defense package, okay? By what? By contractors. And then I read this story. We have to combine all these things together because the level of vulnerability and stupidity that we are looking at is so incredible. And I really do want to make people understand these people are experiencing something that is now basically the everyday experience of an ICE detention center. Only they can't jump overboard because they're in a concrete compound.
1: There is a reason that authoritarian regimes historically attack civil service and universities among their first targets. It's because all else equal, they tend to be riddled with people whose primary virtue, let's call it that, is loyalty to the regime rather than knowledge, expertise, competence, right? It's, I mean, think about somebody like Pete Hegseth, right? In no other administration, arguably, in all of U.S. history, would he have any position in any level of government, local, state, or national, because he is unqualified to do anything. His qualifications are fealty to the regime and to Trump personally, who, it is always worth remembering, cares about nothing other than adulation and money, and occasionally those things reflecting on a few handful of people around him. I always live in some blind hope that surely this is the event, this is the series of circumstances that will draw attention to the scale and scope of the crises that we are facing and cause people to realize that they have been sold a bill of goods, that their attachment to the president, to the regime, to the party is built on lies, and that if they want to be able to eat lettuce or drink water, or afford to pay their electric bill as a new data center goes in, or not worry that Iran is going to hack into their public infrastructure systems and bring their state capacity down, if we would like to be able to go out in public and breathe the air and drink the water and pay our bills, then this regime is totally incompatible with that. And all of this, you know, sort of efforts to demonize the coasts, right, and to demonize blue cities is an attack, among other things, on not just people of color, which, of course, it is that. It is also an attack on competence, because at some level, I think they all understand just how incapable they are of understanding the basic needs of their jobs and the nation. They don't care.
0: Right. So, Lincoln, when I think about people responding, when you ask them about the war in Iran, the first thing that people actually speak about is the cost of gasoline. Okay? It's the thing that they know, and they can. The story about what's happening with the USS Lincoln, however, also means that now we can connect two things. That not only is this an affordability crisis, it's now proving that this administration sees people as expendable. Because what's happening on the ship, they don't, is basically, here are these volunteers, here are these young men, here they are, and they're expendable. That's just one example. So both it's an affordable story and an expendable story. And the gasoline and the Navy story are good stories in a sad way, because they really do sort of cover the landscape of what a bad administration this is and how vulnerable everyone is. There is no safe space with the Trump administration. Everything they touch either gets more expensive or they have the right to die.
2: When you were talking about this ship, I began thinking about the Russian soldiers in Ukraine, where the time from battlefield to death is, you know, something like 4 days or something, and the time from enlistment to death is, you know, averaging like 10 weeks or something. And that is a regime that, to say, not to overlook the atrocities they're committing in Ukraine, but clearly it clears nothing about the people that they're bringing into the Russian military.
0: Absolutely.
2: And there are some parallels here. I would also say that when we speak about the human cost of the war in Iran, we should begin with the Iranian civilians, who have had a pretty bad go of it for some time now, beginning early, I guess, this year, when the protests were brutally cracked down and there were tens of thousands of Iranians killed. But since this conflict began, you know, this is a country, Trump is a regime that attacked a girls' school, killed about 140 girls, and never apologized for it. Never said that was a mistake. Never tried to even rant. Just said, yeah, we didn't care. The cost in terms of civilian suffering and deaths in Iran is going to get higher and higher with every passing day, despite the fact that Iran has won the war, right? They won the war, but it came at a very big cost. Clearly, You are right when you talk about how the Trump regime sees the American people as expendable. But this didn't begin with the Iran war.
0: Oh, God, of course.
2: Right. We have to remember that. Right. And I think expendable is kind of a kind way to put it. And I want to go back here to first principles. This regime, the Trump regime, is trying to destroy the United States of America. And if you get up in the morning and say that to yourself and then make the mistake of like reading the news and following the media, it all makes sense. If you get up in the morning and say, this regime has its own vision, but they're trying to help America, then you have asked, then you have invited to live in a world in cognitive dissonance because nothing else makes sense. So this is just the latest. Why should they care about enlisted people, soldiers, sailors, Marines, whatever it might be, when they don't care about people, American citizens who happen to have dark skin and an accent, right? When they don't care about people getting sick and dying because they're taking away or advising them not to take vaccines. When they don't care about people getting sick and dying because they've stripped away their health care so that their rich friends can get richer. That is what this regime is.
0: And, you know, it's really interesting. So I want to go to you, Adam, because you talked about what happened with Harvard fighting the anti-Semitism, you know, suggestion or attack by the administration and winning in court. Okay, that's not surprising because we know that there's consistent attack on science, on intelligence, on higher education, but that is so consistent with what they're able to suggest with their attacks on Fauci, and you gave us this great statistic that is not true in any way, shape, or form, that 80% of the women, I guess, who had vaccines during the pandemic had miscarriages. Is that the news? But what is the statistic that they're now coming up with that's made up out of whole cloth, all in an effort to make sure that people fear the science, fear the medicine, and actually fear the ability to get a vaccine that's both necessary for their lives and for their children?
3: Yeah, I'm with Stephen on this. When will the spell be broken? It should have been broken 8-12 yeah. years ago, but it's not. I mean, the calling the military, he hugs the flag, always ends the speeches with God bless our troops, but they're also losers and suckers when the microphone is hot, and we see what's happening on the ship. I think these folks, the leader and the cabinet, are just deeply ashamed at their own incompetence and their own immorality, and their only defense mechanism is to ratchet up the incompetence and immorality to just kind of plow ahead. Anyway, vaccines. So New England Journal had a study that was mostly done in the first year of the vaccine in early 2021, and they published it partway through the study. So the of the pregnancies that had been, quote, completed by several months into the vaccine regime, many of them involved miscarriages, but that's because the natural miscarriage rate is about 20%. And if you cut off the study, you know, at 3 or 4 months, most of the pregnancies that ended with miscarriages, as most early pregnancies that end do. There are also ectopics and a couple of other things. But the 80% was kind of preliminary information that the authors didn't highlight at all. They said it's a preliminary study. There are no signals of harm. But somebody divided the two numbers that they didn't divide in the study and came up with 82%. So connecting a dot here, hyper-acquisitive dolt Bill Ackman has been tweeting about how the vaccine hurt him and his family because he and his wife were trying to conceive during early COVID and had 7 miscarriages. Well, they were 54 and 44 when they started and 56 and 46 when they stopped. And my wife and I were somewhat younger than that. But had more than 7 miscarriages long before COVID. We have a 25-year-old daughter, but you know, as people get older, both male and female fertility go anyway. But it's just feeding into this frenzy that a vaccine that was helpful, that was not preventing 100%. You know, anybody who thought that was sadly mistaken, but has saved millions of lives and has not increased the natural miscarriage.
0: And let me say, I want to talk to Jamie here, but Adam, you talked about the number of miscarriages, that 20% of pregnancies end up in an early miscarriage. Let me connect the miscarriages to the anti-abortion movement. Okay, because now we know you might die because you had a miscarriage, because they're not able to treat you in a medically rational way, because it might include something that appears to be abortion-like or an abortion in order to save your life or to make it possible for you to have another child. So as they're waxing and poetic about the miscarriages they're so concerned about, they're not concerned. They are not. Because they would allow doctors to do what they need to do, but they don't, because those women are expendable as well.
3: And of course, COVID itself is more dangerous for a pregnant woman than the vaccine. And there have been many tragedies. Let me just take 1 minute. It's a depressing anecdote, but to talk about how far we've declined. So I was born in the year that thalidomide was rampant in Germany and the UK. And my mother had 7 or 8 miscarriages as an older woman trying to conceive. I'm her only child, a late mother. And she took a lot of DES, diethylstilbestrol, because it was available and we didn't know about that. And she absolutely would have taken thalidomide for very bad morning sickness had Francis Kelsey of the FDA not put a temporary halt on that. So we were, but we don't have a Francis Kelsey anymore. We fired Francis Kelsey. Right. 60 years later, we've gone backwards.
0: All right. So, Jamie, you wanted to talk a little bit about the Department of Education letter to direct university research, because, again, university research is so important. And not only are we seeing that the grants are being eliminated, but we're actually seeing the researchers, you know what? They're being poached by who? By the EU. They're being poached by who? By Japan. Everyone is saying, you know what? Come here. We'll give you the money. Go study. And you know what, Jamie? They'll never come back.
4: It's horrible. I mean, I'm still reeling from, you know, this most recent conversation on abortion, as the person here who's had an elective and spontaneous abortion, because it's the same word, miscarriage, and what is commonly known as abortion. And I always say the only thing worse than having to go through that is thinking the government would tell me I'm not supposed to do something. It is such a private decision the government should not be engaging in. On a more, you know, individual level, it's this comparable, or, you know, I can say parallel what the universities are experiencing now with this Department of Education. And so on August 3rd, the Department of Education sent another letter to the universities saying that we want evidence that you are addressing issues related to your admissions policies, your prices, but more troublingly, the quote, politicization of the academic fields that you're in. And I'm very, very familiar. I've actually participated in these conversations about the politicization of the academy. And I've had a ton of concerns. There was a really compelling article that came out in The Atlantic this week that people may have seen, Confessions of a Token Black Professor, basically taking down Bates for his experience there, feeling like the woke agenda just made people do things that he found anathema to academic freedom. And it's an important read, and there's some important things that the universities need to do to address these public concerns. The problem is that the Trump administration is using legitimate concerns for its fascist agenda, right? It wants to limit our understanding of inequality because inequality is real, and it wants us to ignore that inequality based on social identities is real. And it wants the university to take, quote, all perspectives seriously and show that it is bringing forward all perspectives. And this is a real problem for a university because, as we've said on this show, as many people say, education and an independent expertise, as Stephen just said, is contrary to fascism. And so if you have a government that is trying to control the narrative and control our options for thinking and control our options for voting, if you have a free university, it's a threat to that agenda. Again, I keep thinking about the juntas in Argentina and Chile and other places. When I think about who gets tackled first by fascist regimes, it's the sociologists. It's the people who study society. And so, you know, it's being couched in a much more gentle form, but this administration is still bent on bending the universities to its will, and the universities need to be very strategic in how they respond to that.
0: And we only have a couple of minutes left, so Stephen, I'm going to end up going to you right after the break, but as you were talking about the assault on higher education and the inability to teach, and they look at education as a place where they basically want to erode it, what does this bring me to, Stephen? It brings me to Texas, Why does it bring me to Texas? Because the Texas State Board of Education approved a controversial statewide mandatory K through 12 reading list for public schools, okay? And in that, I think there's Ayn Rand is in there and a number of really interesting texts. I mean, when you look at what they did with all the kind of, you know, literature they could choose, you know what the agenda is just by the books they chose. And that's what's so terrifying, is there isn't any aspect of education they don't want to attack and they don't want to erode. And on top of that, not only are they dictating to public schools what they should teach, but then they give you public dollars. Why? So that you can take your kid out of those schools and put them into a racist, segregated, whatever it is school. Look what they are doing. This, everyone, is the Monday edition of The Attitude, also known as Rethink the Week. When we come back, we'll be rejoined by Jamie Rowan, Stephen Pimpare, Adam Finkel, and Lincoln Mitchell. We'll be right back.
5: You're listening to the American Democracy Minute, keeping your government by and for the people. A head-turning poll released April 6th found 49% of Americans are concerned that President Donald Trump will order the military to seize ballots and voting machines during the 2026 midterms. When surveyed in mid-February by the States United Democracy Center, 81% of Democrats, 40% of Independents, and 19% of Republicans responded they were very or somewhat concerned Trump could take such an action. The poll also asked whether the president should be able to issue an executive order to cancel the 2026 midterms. Trump had suggested on January 14th, we shouldn't even have an election, unquote, and expressed a similar sentiment in a January 6th speech. In the poll results, 71% of Americans somewhat or strongly disagree, including 59% of Republicans. Disturbingly, 13% of Republicans somewhat or strongly agree the president has that power, despite the Constitution's Article 1, Section 2 mandate requiring congressional elections be held every 2 years. Trump's March 2025 order on elections was largely struck down by multiple federal courts, citing the U.S. Constitution's grant of election administration to the states and Congress, not the president. His March 2026 mail-in ballot order will likely suffer the same fate. We've linked to the poll and more at AmericanDemocracyMinute.org. I'm Brian Beal.

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1: And I'm looking at what Texas is doing with the list of books that they're now mandating that children read K-12. But then again, I'm looking at vouchers that are basically pulling public dollars out and putting them into schools, Stephen, that have nothing in the way of accreditation. I mean, they've had people that have been accused of having sex with their students who lost their license and then are able to open a school in Florida. I mean, look at the quality of the people. And the reason is that the State Board of Education is not permitted to ask. So it's not only are they giving people money for private and religious and homeschooling, but then those people that should be asking questions about the appropriateness or the ability of these people to actually run a school, in so many states, they've been forbidden to even ask, what are we doing? What are we doing?
2: Well, to just momentarily go back to Lincoln's framing, what you've just described is a feature, not a bug, right? Remember, this is an administration filled with rapists and pedophiles. And yes, not only do they understand members of the armed forces to be expendable, women, whether or not they are undergoing pregnancy, are expendable, so too are children expendable. And unless they serve someone's perverted sexual gratification, they serve no function.
1: Wow.
2: And I mean every word of that. I am not trying to be hyperbolic. And I think, again, it is useful to keep our eye on the ball. So Jamie Raid referenced to an article that I know that I have also read in The Atlantic, which I hated. That's a separate conversation. I would instead refer people to a shortish video that Jamel Bowie posted over the course of the last week, in which he urged us precisely that, to keep our eye on the ball. Are there, especially in certain segments of the university, people who are occasionally annoying, who are paying attention to all the wrong things, who are fixated on things, right? Yes, of course, absolutely. I served on a faculty senate for years. I have met all of those people, right?
1: Yes.
2: Is that the most urgent problem that we are confronting at the moment? I don't think you need to think too hard to realize that whatever those petty differences about language, about framing, about focus, about priorities, utterly fail when we contemplate the climate crisis that every day seems to cause scientists who have been studying this for decades to say, you know, those worst case scenarios we were playing out, yeah, we underestimated how bad this is going to be, and we underestimated what the consequences of the feedbacks are going to be, right? You were talking before we went on air, Arnie, about, you know, sort of Europe experiencing its hottest summer so far, right? Wait until next summer, right? Antarctica is experiencing its hottest winter, right? This will be a thing that we say every week, every month, every year until we are all dead. And too many of us are either on fire, underwater, or both. That, it seems to me, is where some very large percentage of our attention should be focused, right? Meanwhile, we've got a crisis in democracy, which we have been talking about. Not unrelated to that is the crisis in state capacity, literally the inability, whether intentional or unintentional, of government to fulfill basic functions, things like keeping the food supply safe or ensuring that an adverse political actor doesn't try to shut down our water systems in 12 states, right? We've got AI, right? We've got this new technology that even people who study it carefully and thoughtfully don't quite understand, right? And don't know what the consequences of it are going to be. We're saying some of the immediate ones in terms of energy consumption, in terms of destruction of local zoning.
1: But that's
2: and local
1: just
2: democracy.
1: Building the physical plant. That's not the reality,
2: right,
1: of AI.
2: And then, you know, sort of the horrors that it could potentially unleash, right? That's still unclear. Again, even to the people who design these things, look at the so-called the escape of the AI program that went off to another AI program and talked it into helping doing something that it wasn't supposed to do, right? We've got all of that. And then we've got sort of the ongoing crisis in the economy and the dissolution of the post-World War II global order, which, while imperfect, seems to be turning into a

0: complete reorganization of international affairs, a burgeoning conflict that is pulling in more and more of the Middle East. But if you want to tell me that one trans athlete wanting to play soccer is the thing that we want to pay attention to, well, bless your heart, I'm actually going to focus on things that matter.
1: Can you imagine, Lincoln, if some politician said that? Because one of the things that we saw is that, you know, looking at some of the primaries, that it was the woke agenda, not the socialist agenda. That was from Harold Meyerson, that it was the woke agenda that basically undermined a lot of these more liberal, progressive, democratic, socialist candidates. Not the agenda on healthcare, not the agenda on affordability, not the agenda on education, not the agenda on climate, but it was the one trans athlete that was going to take them down, or a comment they may have made about Thanksgiving. I mean, but in a lot of ways, I'm just trying to figure out, how do you have a conversation with voters? And is what Stephen just did by talking about all the devastation to your family, to your community, to your future, to your children, to your business, all those things, and say, okay, but let's talk about that one trans kid. Okay, and if you want to vote against me because of that, that's perfectly fine. But guess what? When you can't go to a doctor when you're sick, when your hospital is shut down, when the climate crisis has come, or FEMA says we're not going to be there to help you, then I'll be fine. Because guess what? You don't have to worry about sports. Like, how do you do this?
2: I think John Ossoff, for example, is a politician who's more or less said exactly that. I think there are more politicians than we might want to, you know, than we recognize who say that, you know, and I also don't know that the, oh my goodness, a trans athlete is on, you know, the women's soccer team or something at one high school in some state somewhere, which basically is the argument, and that is going to lead to, I don't know, the opening of the earth and the swallowing of, you know, all of the straight white men or some bloody thing. I don't know that how many votes that moves outside of the base. And I think the Republicans say that not because they think it wins them votes, but because they have nothing else to say, because to talk about any of the litany of issues that Stephen has mentioned is just bad for them. I also don't know how much it hurts Democrats. So, I mean, you're talking about Francesca Hong, but Francesca, what's significant about her is
1: she wasn't a good candidate.
2: I don't think she was a good candidate.
1: No, she was not a good candidate.
2: And I think that she came with an end, and she lost because she ran against a young African-American guy.
1: If David Crawley had been 20 years older,
2: if David Crawley had been 20 years older, she would have gotten those young African-American votes in Milwaukee. Mm-hmm. If David Crawley had been white, he wouldn't have gotten the big African-American vote out of Milwaukee.
1: Right.
2: So every primary has its own characteristics. And so, but in general, if you're looking at the broad swath of, you know, Democratic primaries since Trump became president the second time, I don't think that I think AOC referred to as woke 1.0 and what people might have said during that period, I don't really see the data that's come back and hurt them. Francesca Hong's tweets about Thanksgiving, you know, I was texting to a colleague who's a professor at Madison about this on the night of the election as we were watching the returns. And I said, you know, we're talking about an election where basically the turnout is so low, and it's a fraction, not the exact numbers, but a fraction of the number of people who voted for Kamala Harris in 2024. And among that, she needed to get 41% of the electorate to win. And 41% of one third of the Democratic electorate doesn't care what you said about Thanksgiving. And then there are those of us who kind of like Thanksgiving, who, you know, I don't know. I don't love cooking turkey for 14 people and having nobody eat it because, you know, half the people like me are vegans and the other half are keeping kosher and it takes forever. And then my son is telling me I'm doing it wrong. So, you know, I'm happy to order in something also. So this isn't and we don't even have any people at my Thanksgiving table who vote for Trump. So but I think that the basic premise, what I would tell politicians, and admittedly, most of the politicians I work with are running in primaries in dark blue places anyway, but it doesn't. Don't be afraid of some tweet you made 6 years ago. And if you can talk about some of these issues, simple truths in simple languages. There are five athletes in this entire state who you're getting obsessed about. Three of them aren't even very good. And meanwhile, the world is on fire.
1: Right.
2: I think
1: right.
2: Enough voters, that message will resonate with enough voters.
1: And so Adam, we had Aaron Rosenthal on Friday. And Aaron comes from Minnesota. He runs a think tank in Minnesota. And he was talking about what was the driver in the races in Minnesota. You know what the driver was? ICE. What happened in Minneapolis? It was ICE. People have now come together in a way they haven't come together. There's now a deeper understanding of the fear of this administration in a way that, you know, for some people, we could talk about it, but they lived it. They saw the huge consequences of it. They began to recognize that they needed to do this together. And one of the reasons why Peggy Flanagan, who is now going to be the Democratic nominee for U.S. Senate, that was really very important to her. Not only was she known because she was the lieutenant governor, but she was there, and the whole ICE escapade has really changed the mindset in Minnesota in a way that I think is an incredibly positive experience, because they saw each other not as Republican, as Democrats, but as trying to protect and preserve their community, Adam.
3: Yeah, I think it's a matter of somehow trying to build on that momentum and drive the frustration, anger, fear at fascism coming to America. And as everybody else has been saying, you know, try to tamp down or just ignore the trumped up fears. But again, I'm just mystified at the, I think it's a matter of controlling the media and just lack of shame and just, you know, repetition and simplicity and no scruples and lying all the time. But how did we get to a point where the president hid in a catering truck or a trunk, you know, to escape, you know, some kind of aggression, and left, you know, a plane load full of press and a couple of cabinet members? How is that not a much more toxic meme than poor Mike Dukakis in an ill-fitting helmet, or Howard Dean with a, you know, a 2-second hurrah? Yes. You know, why is that not disqualifying? I don't get it.
1: Go on, Jamie.
4: Trump has moved the floor. It can't get, I mean, when we elected him after the grab them by the pussy comments, the floor fell out. He can do almost anything, and it's terrifying.
1: And I think we know he's a coward, Jamie. I think that's almost, I mean, he's a lying crook and he's a coward.
4: And
1: on top of that, you know, the fact that he left all those people on the plane, who were they? They were the White House press corps was on the plane. It was almost a gift for him if they should have blown up that plane, because this would be a way for him not to be harassed by the media anymore, because they would not be alive. Because remember, everyone is expendable, Jamie. Everyone is expendable. His staff is expendable. You know, these people are expendable. Bibi is expendable. What did we just learn? That Donald Trump has not endorsed Bibi Netanyahu in his election. Did you know that? That just came out. He is not endorsed because Netanyahu doesn't look like he might actually win. So all of a sudden, what I described the president as, this is your definition of a fair weather friend. All right. I mean, so look at what he has done. There is nothing for Donald Trump that he won't basically throw overboard.
4: It's too generous to include friend in any descriptor of this.
1: Yes, I agree. But what are we going to do between the climate crisis, between the fear of AI? I'm just trying to figure out how we connect these things and frame it for people, because it isn't a right-left conversation anymore. It just isn't. And I want people to know, don't vote for me for a Democrat. Vote for me because I may be talking to you about how we survive this.
4: There's a great op-ed in the New York Times today about the proper way to deal with AI that I was so happy to see, because as an educator dealing with AI, as someone trying to help my students think about their job prospects, I can't stand how much distraction there is around other things than what is going to happen to our world when the reports show that 18% of the jobs that currently exist may not exist in 5 years.
1: Right.
4: What is going on in our society and our politics that isn't? It is a crisis. Again, we have a climate crisis. It's real. It's existential. The economic fallout of close to 20% of jobs disappearing in 5 years is a crisis. And I was so happy to see a policy recommendation, which is to tax tokens. As a non-AI user, I just spoke with an RA who was explaining tokens to me. I'm so ignorant. And I, you know,
1: What's a token, Jamie? Please.
2: When you want to ride the subway, you have to put a token in the
4: subway. You have to pay a token. And when you use an AI chat bot prompt, it costs a token. And so they're saying for all these companies replacing humans with AI chat people, whatever agents they are, they use what's called tokens to actually get the job done, and they should be paying a tax on those tokens. And this was coming from firms that study AI. And I was like, oh, a solution-ish, proposal. You know, the New York Times last week wrote an op-ed like, don't let the government take stakes in these companies, because that's what the companies are suggesting. The companies are saying the government can take stakes in these companies. And why? Because they don't want to be taxed. And so they're like, I know, we'll give over some of our profits to the government, and then the government will have the best surveillance techniques ever in history to control us more, and which we should all be terrified about. You know, looking at what ICE is doing, connecting the dots, ICE can find all of these immigrants that have done nothing wrong except stay here to be with their families and right. try legal status. They can find them because of the surveillance machine that we've developed since 9/11, but also through all of the ways that we bill and our utility bills and what TSA has access to whenever they've tried to apply for a visa. The surveillance state is just massive. And so AI companies will aid that. The government shouldn't be taking stakes in it, but maybe we could tax as a way to redistribute wealth. Anyway, the point is, this is the crisis that is just seeping up because we're being distracted by this horrific human being in the office.
1: And let me throw in one more thing, Stephen, because I want to also add the involvement of prediction markets in all of this. And this
0: betting markets.
1: Me,
0: betting
1: the
0: markets.
1: Betting. Yeah,
0: it's
1: well,
0: gambling.
1: It's gambling.
0: Just gambling.
1: It's gambling.
0: That's
1: but,
0: all
1: but,
0: it is.
1: But they use the term prediction markets.
0: Well, I know they do.
1: It's kind of like
0: that's why I'm arguing against it.
1: No. But that's why, for example, I think it should be illegal to call these programs Medicare Advantage. They're not Medicare and they're not an advantage, but they're able to use the word Medicare because they know that the term Medicare is something that people find, you know, accessible, understandable, but it's not. And the thing with the prediction markets is it is gambling. Okay. And I don't know if you saw this story, JP Morgan Chase terminated its banking relationship with Polymarket last year over regulatory concerns, underscoring the cautious sentiment towards prediction markets. Oh my God, if we could get them so that they could no longer bank, maybe the way we were talking about the tokens with Jamie and taxing that, maybe we can begin to figure out how do we get our arms around what they're doing, because everything now is so destructive to anything that resembles a stable society.
0: Which, again, to once again underline Lincoln's suggestion as to how we frame all of this, is precisely the point. Building off of Jamie's concerns about the increasingly sophisticated surveillance state that we are erected,
1: yes.
0: Don't forget to include in that all the Social Security data that Elon Musk stole. And we still don't quite know
1: right.
0: where it is,
1: right.
0: but we've got a growing array of good evidence that part of what he and his little teenage boys were doing is stealing data from across multiple government agencies and trying to put it together into a single database for purposes that are still unclear. Fold into this, right, the relationship of Silicon Valley billionaires, Peter Thiel and others, with Vice President Jade. I mean, the minute you start to talk about this, you sound like a crazy conspiracy theorist, right? Unfortunately, all I'm doing is describing what we know to be true from the record that we have available to us. It is not conspiracy to suggest that more and more of the control of our economic and political systems are being concentrated in the hands of fewer and fewer individuals and the corporations that they control. And going back to Jamie's point about, well, one of the solutions is taxation, right? Another way of saying that is one of the solutions is government, right?
1: Yes.
0: One of the solutions
1: right.
0: is actually
1: right.
0: having
1: government.
0: Functioning political systems that serve to smooth out those inequalities, that serve to regulate and limit opportunities for exploitation so that we all benefit. Wouldn't it be nice to have one of those?
3: Yeah,
0: and I think the larger, harder question is how do we get something that looks like in our vision, not in the rear view mirror, but looking forward? How do we start building toward that transformation of creating a system that does a better job of representing our collective interests rather than the interests of a handful of billionaires and their buddies?
1: So the concept of the word regulation is a very toxic word because of what the Republicans have been able to do. They're incredibly effective. And we read a piece by Robert Arnold, I think it was this week, about Head Start. and how they want to remove like 1,400 regulations that are really antiquated and whatever. And then when you start going through what they want to remove, they're not removing regulations, they're removing Head Start. And one of the interesting claims here is that, oh, but we might save, I don't know, $1 billion, $2 billion. That could open up 200,000 more seats for Head Start, you know, children. Now, the word is could. The word is could. So not only are they dismantling Head Start because they get to use that word, that whipping word, regulation. Oh, this must be good if we're going to take away these unnecessary regulations because we're going to save money. But then they create this illusion that the money that they will save, which they probably won't, will then go into creating more spots, which they absolutely won't do either. So again, it's almost like we have to take back the term government. We have to take back the term regulation and connect the dots. You're angry about your lettuce? Let's talk about regulation. You're angry about what happened with, you know, your kid in school? Let's talk about regulation. We need to re-examine what people's understanding is and put the word back into their mouths, not as a foul term, but as a necessary way for their safety and security.
3: Regulations are the wise restraints that make us free.
1: Yep.
3: And until we can explain that to people, I love what Stephen was saying about the relationship between government and these new industries, but it has to be a not a confrontational, but oversight, a creative collaboration, not an ownership stake, which is actually socialism, which is what everybody is now afraid of. And I was going to say earlier, I think it's important to not only play up the things that people really should be concerned about and stop being diverted by trivia, but also to play up the success stories often at the local level.
1: Yes.
3: It's too early to tell, but I think the five city-run grocery stores out of 17,000 that Mamdani is creating with a couple of subsidized prices for some staples is going to turn out to be a success. And it's and if you want to call it socialism, fine, but look, it helps people where they live.
1: Let me end with Lincoln. So Lincoln, we were talking about AI, but you mentioned something to me about that, you know, we don't even know how to use AI and sometimes it can backfire. And now we know we've seen AI being used by lawyers, we're seeing AI being used by students, but now we're seeing AI being used by politicians. So let's take us to a race in California.
2: So this is a race I've been following closely here in California 11, which is essentially the city of San Francisco, the race to succeed Nancy Pelosi, who has been in Congress since 1987. And Scott Wiener, who is a very kind of common San Francisco political profile of basically a Rockefeller Republican, but very good on LGBT issues. And Scott himself is gay. And he created a chatbot for his opponent, Connie Chan, who is the progressive in the race. Connie is an immigrant and a former guest on this show. And as you may have guessed from her name, a woman. And the idea of the chatbot is that if you could ask her a question, of course, he only set it up for a few questions, she would tell you how she stopped housing from being built or how she stopped, you know, Muni, which is the bus system, from being expanded. It was all kind of your standard negative campaigning. At one point, some of Connie's supporters were playing with this and they got a response that, and Connie is an immigrant. She speaks three languages fluently. English is her third language. This is a city with a big Chinese American population. And the response, it got the chatbot to say, my San Francisco accent is so strong that sometimes I can't understand what I'm saying, right? Pretty racist stuff. But also, as one of Nancy's more prominent supporters, our incumbent Congresswoman Nancy Pelosi pointed out, putting words in a woman's politician's mouth is something men have been trying to do for a very long time, and it's not okay.
1: Yeah.
2: And basically, within about a week to 10 days of this chatbot going up, Scott Wiener took it down and gave the standard apology of, if I offended anybody, I'm sorry. But this is a guy who came into this race as the heavy favorite in a year, 2 years after San Francisco elected a mayor with a very similar political profile. And he is now neck and neck with a candidate who he will outspend 3 or 4 to 1 in a city that, despite what you read on Fox News or hear on Fox News, is one of the more conservative major cities in the country, certainly on the coasts. So this is a real story about here, where the capital of AI in some senses, and it backfired on Scott, and I couldn't be more delighted about that.
1: And on that note, we need to say goodbye to our fabulous panel of guests from our Rethink the Week. We're going to say goodbye to Stephen Pimpare, Adam Finkel, Jamie Rowan, and Lincoln Mitchell. Thank you so much for an engaging conversation. This, everyone, is the Monday edition of The Attitude. We will schmooze tomorrow, everyone. Ciao.

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5: Next on What's the Frequency, Kenneth?
6: It was crime at the time, but the laws we changed them. Though the hero behind...
7: We are live at the U.S. Supreme Court. I'm Shannon Bream. Just days away, all the biggest decisions of the term, including birthright citizenship.
5: I'm Paul Fisher. The Supreme Court issued more end-of-term decisions, including these opinions written by Justice Alito. By 6-3, the court upheld Homeland Security's order ending temporary protective status for Haitian and Syrian refugees, who could be in danger if they're deported back home. By 6-3, the court said asylum seekers, turned away before they actually enter the U.S., have not legally arrived, and therefore are not eligible to seek asylum.
8: Feel what I feel today, when we peer to the great unknown.
9: This is the Supreme Court letting the Trump administration just erase vast swaths of federal law by exploiting a kind of loophole. In the TPS case, the court says, oh, well, nothing that the Trump administration does here is subject to any kind of judicial review.
5: Decision still pending before the court's summer recess. Trump's attempt to change birthright citizenship. Most SCOTUS watchers, even the ones on Fox News, expect Trump to lose this one.

0: most pointed to this particular exchange during oral arguments between Trump's SCOTUS lawyer, John Sauer, and Chief Justice John Roberts.
1: Well, it certainly wasn't a problem in the 19th century.
2: No, but of course, we're in a new world now, as Justice Alito pointed out to you, where 8 billion people are one plane ride away from having a child who's a U.S. citizen.
1: Well, it's a new world. It's the same Constitution.
0: Also still pending, a decision on whether to restrict mail-in ballots, something Trump very much wants to do. Likewise, a decision on state laws banning trans athletes from women's sports. And the court will also be ruling on Trump's executive power to fire people, including a Federal Reserve Board member.

0: we would make it clear that we understand the urgency of this moment. And refuse to delay change for yet another year. For yet another cycle, for yet another generation.
1: The New York primaries? Things operatives from both parties were watching for. How did the progressives do? Especially Lander and Chevalier. The ones New York Mayor Mamdani endorsed against more traditional Democrats running for Congress. Incumbents like Goldman and Espaillat. Mind you, these traditional Democrats were far from conservative. Progressives are way more aggressive about breaking the power grip of the billionaires who bankroll Trump and MAGA. And about changing or breaking traditional party ties to Israel.
2: Candidates are on CNN when they hear this music.
1: In the district of the Mamdani-backed Brett Lander versus incumbent Goldman, the race was called in the middle of a CNN interview with Lander.
2: But we do have breaking news, and we can now project that Brad Lander will defeat the incumbent Congressman Dan Goldman in the Democratic primary for New York's 10th congressional district. And sir, obviously, since we have you here live on air as we are making this call, what is your first reaction to this?
3: These are the fights that matter to us. And all I can say is I promise to go out every single day and fight for my constituents and the values that they have, because we need a country that stands up for working people. It doesn't make it so hard to live here. I'll be fighting for a city everyone can afford and where everyone is welcome.

0: New York 7, a victory for another Mamdani pick in that congressional primary. Valdez over Reynoso, the Democratic borough president of Brooklyn, who was endorsed by the retiring incumbent.
1: A lot of New York Democrats thought this one would be close because Antonio Reynoso is the Brooklyn borough president, because he had the endorsement of the incumbent Democratic congresswoman Nydia Velazquez, very popular. Very long-standing powerhouse in New York City politics. She's retiring. She backed the borough president, but this is a shellacking. This is a shellacking. We're up to 81% of the vote, 58% for the candidate Claire Valdez, the Democratic Socialist, backed by the mayors.

0: And in the primary between incumbent House Democrat Espaillat and Mamdani Indore Chevalier.
1: And that projection, Abby, means that the mayor, Mamdani, does get a sweep of the three races in which he endorsed in Democratic primaries tonight.

0: the Democratic Socialist candidate, Dani Elisa Avila Chevalier, beating a powerful Democratic, longstanding Democratic incumbent, Adriano Espaillat. A much more narrow race than the other two districts here, but this is again a Democrat. This is a mayor making a statement. This is a candidate making a statement. You're having the conversation with your panel. About we want new, we want different, and yes, we want more liberal.
1: In another notable New York Democratic primary, there was quite a cast of characters. In the district where Jerry Nadler is retiring after 18 terms in Congress. They included a new generation Kennedy, Carolyn Kennedy's son Jack Schlossberg, AI computer science guy Alex Boris, drawing millions in deep pocket dollars for and against him from different AI company factions. Boris ran on regulating AI. And Trump pollster Kellyanne Conway's ex, George Conway, who ran as an anti-Trump Democrat. But the winner was Michael Lasher, who was endorsed by Jerry Nadler.

0: as much has been said and written about your involvement, so two questions on that.
1: Please,
0: first, there's been some discussion about you weighing in on some of these races, particularly the intersection of Hispanic leadership and in Hispanic communities. I'm wondering if you, at the end of this process, have any regrets about anything you've done in this primary cycle?

You know, I'm incredibly excited at supporting two Latina candidates in Daria Lisa Avila Chevalier, who would be the first Afro-Latina to represent that district in Congress. I'm also excited to be supporting Claire Valdez, who's running in New York 7.

pundits like to nationalize storylines. Like the regular Dems versus the socialist Dems. So that's also the storyline of the Democratic Socialist nominee for mayor of Washington, D.C. Los Angeles Mayor Bass in a runoff with Progressive Democrat Rahman

For now, it seems the party will do better with progressives in some races, and still have successes with the Alyssa Slotkins and Mikey Sherrills and Abigail Spanbergers, the so-called national security moms wing of the party, at least for now. The more immediate national problem may be the one facing House Democratic Leader Hakeem Jeffries and Senate Democratic Leader Chuck Schumer, who have to deal with the demands for change.

0: to put too fine a point on it, but sometimes the metaphor is the reality.
1: In a god of a fleet of honor, don't you know that
0: he said he drained the swamp.
1: In a god of a fleet of labor, don't you know that all is the truth.
0: Instead, it's the massive crude oil holding tanks in Oklahoma that got

0: U.S., new shipments of crude were stuck in the Strait of Hormuz. And depending on the hour of the day, claims and counterclaims, whether the strait is open or closed or somewhere in between.
1: Here I gotta be the honey. Don't you know that I love?
0: He said he would drain the swamp.
1: Here I gotta be the baby. Don't you know that I always be true?
0: Instead, he drained a big chunk of the Secret Service budget, hundreds of millions, for his ballroom slash underground security complex. You know, the one that was supposed to cost $100 million, then $200 million, then $400 million and still counting. A ballroom he promised at zero cost to taxpayers. Instead, he bulldozed the East Wing of the White House. Said he raised the ballroom money from deep pocket donors, but suddenly asked for $1 billion from the taxpayers to finish the not-so-secret underground security complex. Without ever explaining why a national security complex needed to be covered by a ballroom big enough to hold 1,000 of his closest friends, donors, and perhaps doomsday survivor chosen ones.

0: He said he would hire only the best people. Without diversity, without equity, without inclusion. Instead, he installed only the loyal. Latest case in point, acting DNI Bill Pulte, with zero intelligence experience, except that in his old job he was able to troll through housing agency documents to try to charge Trump critics with mortgage fraud. Imagine what this person could do getting his hands on the top secrets of 18 U.S. intelligence agencies. Trump could not only imagine it, he said as much. Trump said his acting DNI might find evidence of election fraud, might even fire lots of Intel employees. Trump was so keen on this, he actually made a middle-of-the-night decision to cancel the Senate confirmation hearing for his own pick for permanent DNI, federal prosecutor and former SEC chair Jay Clayton. And Trump also dared Democrats to let the FISA surveillance authorization expire unless Trump pulled Pulte. Democrats did just that.
1: Well, I'm obviously concerned that this is somebody who's a political attack dog, and his single biggest qualification is that he's loyal to Donald Trump and is willing to go after Donald Trump's enemies. But my more immediate concern is the fact that this is a really important position. This sits atop our intelligence agencies. And by law, Congress mandated that this person have significant intelligence experience because they have to make sure that we're keeping Americans safe, which is not what Bill Pulte is capable of doing. So I'm just more worried day to day that Americans are at risk because we have someone who's incompetent at the head of this agency.
2: Do you think your party miscalculated here?
1: Yeah. No, not at all. I mean, I've always voted for FISA before. I'm on an intelligence committee. I know how important it is. But I'm unwilling to trade Americans' constitutional rights, privacy, and essential civil liberties for temporary extension of this program. I'm just unwilling to do it. Right, that's what this administration is asking us to do. They say, give up your constitutional rights. Give up Americans' rights and privacy. And we'll just make sure we keep you protected. I mean, that's what autocracies say. I'm not going to do that. I'm willing to have a discussion about what checks we need to put in place, a short-term extension. I'm not going to give them a three-year runway on this program. About this administration would give us confidence that they're going to follow the law? Short-term extensions. then
2: is
1: we
2: he
1: can
2: a risk?
1: Talk.
3: Well, I'm fine right now, but I won't be fine much longer if we don't get FISA up and running. And I think Clayton's the perfect pick. Clayton has got the confidence of both sides. Yeah. Let's get him in a job that really matters, and I thought it was an outstanding choice by President Trump. And let's get this back on track. We can't, you know, yeah. we gotta realize that there are people who want to blow us all up and kill us. Mm-hmm. And they're coming if we don't stop them. And if we don't get a Ron in a box, we're in our trouble. So let's do it. Let's stop talking and get it done.
0: Trump promised to drain waste, fraud, and abuse from healthcare and social safety net programs. Instead, we have an acting head of the CDC, an acting head of the FDA, no Surgeon General, and a health secretary who's a vaccine cynic. Speaking of which, Defense Secretary Hegseth, when he's not denouncing NATO, reviewing troop withdrawals, expelling reporters from the Pentagon, Hegseth decided to make flu shots in the military optional. Because he said mandatory flu shots were an overreach. And you guessed it, there's been a major flu outbreak at Lackland Air Force Base in Texas. Only instead of reinstating mandatory flu shots, Hegseth just made them mandatory again at Lackland, at least for now. Speaking of flu shots, an FDA advisory panel has voted in favor of approving a brand new flu vaccine based on mRNA technology. The same vaccine tech used in the COVID vaccine, that conspiracy buffs claim will kill you or track you, if it doesn't kill you. It'll be interesting to see if the full FDA approves the new vaccine. An mRNA vaccine is much faster to make. And that matters because most of the current flu vaccine is made the same way they made it since the 1940s. The flu vaccine is grown inside chicken eggs, a process that takes so long, the makers have to make an educated guess as to which flu strain the vaccine will need to fight, months before the actual flu season starts. And frequently, as was the case with the latest flu season, the vaccine was only a partial match for the flu strain that actually hit. And how's this for a metaphor?
4: Qatar, who was so nice in providing, you know, we were at a little bit of a logjam. We're waiting for the, I call them the normal 747s. And I asked the Emir if we could use the brand new 747 that he got with, had when we first heard about it, 800 hours. 800 hours for an airplane is essentially, I think, Troy, you could say that's a brand new plane.
0: One of the old Air Force Ones, there are two of them, one of the two Air Force Ones, a 35-year-old Boeing 747-200 series, has been retired after bringing Trump home from the G7 and the Palace of Versailles.

0: Boeing has yet to deliver either of the two new Air Force One replacements. The last two 747s Boeing ever plans to build so, waiting in the wings, as it were, the $400 million 747 that the government of Qatar gifted to the U.S. for Trump to use as an Air Force One. Said to have been given at least $400 million worth of security and other upgrades at U.S. taxpayer expense to make it an Air Force One. Though it reportedly has the original luxury interiors installed by the Qatari royals. Trump held a photo op with the new Air Force One at Joint Base Andrews.
1: There will never be one like this. This is a very unique. This is considered the world's most luxurious plane when it was built. In a God of freedom. It was built at a level that will probably never be seen again. In a God of freedom.
0: Let's hope the supplier of Trump's Air Force One aviation paint wasn't the same one who supplied Trump's reflecting pool.

Some reports say the Qatar version of Air Force One could roll out to take Trump to Mount Rushmore for 4th of July celebrations. Or to a meeting in Turkey next month. It will be in the sky for Trump's 4th of July flyover celebrations in any case.

0: Hello, I'm Dan Rather, and you're listening to What's the Frequency, Kenneth? With musical host Paul Fisher in New York City.
1: Throw away your pop, romping through the swamp.
2: It's Tom Foreman is live at the reflecting pool. Tom, what are you seeing?
1: You can drive away your boots, romping through the swamp.
3: He said he drained the swamp, but instead, as everyone now knows, he drained the great reflecting pool, promised fixes and upgrades.
1: And buggy, also spidery and buggy, romping through the swamp.
3: That he said would last for 100 years.
1: Lying in the swamp, looking at the ways glaze, haze can raise.
3: Instead, they didn't last till the 4th of July.
1: Alligator romping through the swamp. You can spend your time.
3: Instead, the no-bid contractors incurred massive cost overruns.
1: And go lurching through the quagmire, head aflame with swamp fire romping.
3: The new improved reflecting pool didn't reflect anything because of an overgrowth of sickly green algae.
4: They're pumping oxygen in here to try to defeat the process by which algae forms. They have these sort of water vacuums.

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1: The latest hotspot that people have noticed is right down here. This is what people are talking about when they say the paint is peeling back. You can see like pieces like this that seem to be just coming off the bottom as part of the sealant. Whether this is officially the sealant, I can't say. There's some blue down here as well. But boy, this absolutely looks like, yes, the dark blue American flag sealant is simply peeling away from the bottom in some places.
2: By the way, Romping Through the Swamp is a Vietnam-era song. Talk about metaphors. Sometimes the metaphors write themselves. Sometimes the metaphors are the reality.
3: This all points up what an utter disaster this war was and what an unbelievably stupid decision it was to start it.
2: Trump's short version, the memo of understanding with Iran, didn't go over well.
4: Another year inspecting pictures. Should I engage or run again?
2: The long version, with 60 days to negotiate the final deal, was off to a shaky start too.
4: Content in all your isolation. Gather around the newspapers. Tell me what the kids have heard.
2: Israel and Hezbollah were still fighting in Lebanon, triggering a delay in starting the 60-day clock.
4: Gather up the newspapers. You count the ways to hate yourself.
2: The negotiating period with Iran, and delaying Vice President J.D. Vance's trip to Switzerland for the talks.
4: We get dumber every day. What's that story all around?
2: Though Trump negotiators, the two real estate guys, Witkoff and son-in-law Kushner, went there ahead of Vance. When Vance did arrive, he took a rosy view and accentuated that, lest anyone forget, he was there at Trump's behest.
5: What the president has asked us to do is turn over a new leaf, to transform our relationship with the people of Iran and to extend an outstretched hand.
2: Vance barely got the words out when Trump posted new threats to Iran.
4: Tell me what the kids have heard.
2: Iran's negotiating team found insulting enough to delay the talks yet again. The delay left even more time to ponder the scathing reviews of Trump's memo of understanding with Iran. Some of the nastiest were from Republicans. Senator Roger Wicker, chair of the Armed Services Committee, said the amount of money Trump was offering up to Iran made Obama's earlier deal with Iran, the one Trump canceled, look paltry. Senator Tom Cotton, the Republican chair of the Intel Committee, went on Fox News to say this.
6: Kansans are pleased with the recent decline in gasoline prices, and I hope that continues.

0: But I do have concerns that certain aspects of this deal are a step in the wrong direction.
1: We don't rehearse. We never sleep. We're all content.
0: For instance, we're going to lift sanctions on Iran's oil exports right away.
1: And there's your friend. We all betrayed. And you denied.
0: And based on their pre-war rates of production and recent prices for a barrel of oil, you're looking at somewhere between $150 and $200 million

0: today. So that's $4.5 billion to $6 billion every single month. Is this the end? Is this your best? That's a lot of money. And we know that this terrorist revolutionary regime is not going to spend that money on daycares or in hospital. They're going to use it to rebuild their drone stockpiles, their missiles, to fund Hamas and to fund Hezbollah. I have other concerns as well. There's certain parts of this memorandum that are a bit vaguer about Iran's ability to access up to $100 billion of frozen funds, or whether Iran can impose tolls on the Strait of Hormuz after 2 months. We'll need more explanation there.
1: Trump's MOU did have Republican defenders, including Congressman Mike Turner.
2: Well, certainly no one trusts the Iranian regime. And we're certainly in a situation where, as we go forward in this, this memorandum of understanding is a construct within which now negotiations will begin. So when you begin negotiations with the Iranian regime, everyone certainly is reluctant to trust, as those negotiations begin, the Iranian regime. However, this is a significant accomplishment. And then as you look at what is in the memorandum of understanding, Iran has made a statement that they said they were not going to make when this first began. And that is that they've stated that they will not pursue a nuclear weapon, which is how this military conflict began. As you recall, the military conflict was over. The issue Midnight Hammer began to address their quest, their nuclear enrichment, and the threat of a nuclear Iran. The naval blockade began because of a result of Iran taking actions to block and to control the Straits of Hormuz. This memorandum of understanding addresses both. So there's the issue of the straits being open, the naval blockade being open. And then also the issue of Iran making the declaration they will not pursue a nuclear weapon.
1: But for the most part, Republicans tried to dodge comment on Trump's deal with Iran at all. Senators Rand Paul and Lindsey Graham simply kept walking and didn't answer when asked for comment in the hallways. Senator Susan Collins wasn't so lucky. She was inside an elevator. CNN's Manu Raju was outside the elevator, and the door wouldn't close. So, standing inside the elevator with the door open, she couldn't walk away when the question was asked.
3: Successful, in your opinion?
1: But she did dodge the question. That's right, she claimed she hadn't read an agreement that only runs a couple of pages.
4: That is, I have not reviewed the MOU yet.
3: You haven't reviewed the MOU yet?
4: Do
5: you think this is a good deal for the United States?
4: So I have not yet had a chance to review the MOU.

0: If you want to talk about deer in the headlights moments. There was Trump's joke about blaming Vance if the Iran deal goes south.
1: Yeah.
0: Good joke, right?
1: 99 BPM. What's that between friends?
2: There's some element to this where you send the vice president. If it works out, great.
1: I don't know. Too many screens. Woo!
2: You look like a genius.
1: Smoke screens, avalanches careening over the edge.
2: For sending him.
1: What is it all in my head?
2: And if it doesn't work out, it's the vice president's.
3: I like that idea, sure. What? This way, if it works out, I'm gonna take the credit.
1: 99 love songs. No, it was 96 tears. And
3: if it doesn't work out, I'm blaming JD. You better be careful, JD.
1: In your first band. That was my favorite band.
3: He's gonna turn his plane around and get the hell out of here. Yeah, I like that idea. I think it's a good idea. Thank you very much, everybody. Thank you.
4: President Trump said yesterday that he was gonna blame you.
1: Then you join my band.
4: The talks of the round go sideways. Are you worried that he's going to make you the fall guy?
1: But I still remember, man, we were blazing. It was amazing.
5: No, not at all.
1: It was 2012, but it felt like 2014. And
5: I mean, I think the president was joking.
1: And I know. You still know what I mean.
5: But as he often does, but no, I think, look, the entire team has worked very well on this, and we've got this thing to a very good place for the American people.
1: I mean.
0: No surprise then, Vance was upbeat after the first round of talks with Iran.
6: Yesterday was a very, very good day. We made a lot of good progress.
0: Sounds good. What could possibly go wrong?
6: We, and this is probably what we're most excited about as Americans.
1: Yeah, 99 BPM.
6: The Iranians have agreed to invite IAEA inspectors back into their country.
1: What's that between friends?
6: That is a major milestone for the American people and the first step in permanently denuclearizing or permanently ending a nuclear weapons program in Iran.

0: what have you learned about not just the exercise of power, but the limits on your power as a result of the conflict?
1: There are no limits.
0: No limits.
1: No, none. I haven't learned that lesson yet. I know there are, but, you know, there are no limits.

0: we defeated them totally militarily.
1: And all these years, I'm still running from it all.
0: Who else could have done a blockade like that?
1: And all fall down, falling deep into the hole.
0: I did a naval blockade where not one ship was able to get through. Some tried. They didn't, you know, it didn't last very long.

and it certainly brought Iran to the table more than before. However, beginning a conflict, you had talked about you only wanted unconditional surrender.

0: and really probably is unconditional surrender.
1: Points up what an utter disaster this war was and what an unbelievably stupid decision it was to start it.

we knew that Iran had the ability to survive. To place the Strait of Hormuz at risk and to place the entire region at risk. And yeah, we could effectively destroy a lot of targets in Iran. We could not destroy their ability to basically hold the region and much of the world at risk. So stumbling into a war knowing that the objectives were not going to be achievable was an enormous mistake, and we are weaker now because of it. Iran is doing something that they had not previously done, using the Strait of Hormuz as a leverage point, and it turns out it's a really effective leverage point.

So we've empowered them in that way. Now we're negotiating over how much money to free up for them in exchange for opening the strait, in exchange basically for getting us back to where we were before.

Iran, you know, Iran has always said that they don't intend to build a nuclear weapon. So getting them to simply continue saying what they've always said, the problem is, of course, we've never quite believed them on that point.

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What's the frequency, Paul? I'm Paul Fisher.

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6: Welcome to episode number 650 of the Ralph Nader Radio Hour. My name is Steve Scrovan, along with my co-host David Feldman. 650, David.
12: 650 shows with Ralph Nader will change a person.
6: And our producer, Hannah Feldman. Hello, Hannah.
13: Hello, Steve. You don't look a day over 649.
6: That's 12 and over 12 and a half years we've been doing this with the man of the hour, Ralph Nader. Hello, Ralph.
14: Hello. If you're worried that you've lost control over your own children, this is the book for you. In my opinion, the best ever written on big tech controlling children and separating them from their parents, community, and nature, 5 to 7 hours a day.
6: As many regular listeners know, the effect of big tech on children has been a pet cause of Ralph's. You have heard him coin the phrases internet gulag and electronic child molesters. On today's program, we feature a significant ally in the battle against big tech's assault on children. Baroness Beban Kidron is a member of the UK's House of Lords and a former film director. She's a leading voice on children's rights in the digital environment and a global authority on digital regulation. Today, we're speaking to her about her new book, Users, How Big Tech Took Control and How to Fight Back. In the second half of the program, we welcome back Becky McLean, a retired biotech worker and research scientist. She is known as the first successful biotech whistleblower who spoke and reported on biolab safety issues of public concern. In 2010, Ms. McLean won a federal court whistleblower trial against Pfizer, Inc., which centered on free speech rights concerning biosafety and public health. She's joining us today to talk about the sloppy conditions and lack of oversight in our nation's biotech labs. As always, somewhere in the middle, we'll check in with our tireless corporate crime reporter, Russell Mokyber. But first, how can we fight back against big tech's assault on children? David?
12: Baroness Beban Kidron is a member of the UK's House of Lords and a former film director. She is a leading voice on children's rights in the digital environment and a global authority on digital regulation. She has played a central role in establishing standards for online safety and privacy across the world. And she's the author of the new book, Users, How Big Tech Took Control and How to Fight Back. Welcome to the Ralph Nader Radio Hour, Baroness Biban Kidron.
0: Great to be with you.
14: Welcome, to be sure. Listeners, this book is all really what you need to be caught up to date about what's going on with big tech, robotics, robots called artificial intelligence. I prefer the word robots because people relate to that more than artificial intelligence, not to mention regenerative artificial intelligence. But you summarize your focus in a number of ways. This book is about protecting children. But in protecting children and doing what's necessary, it also protects adults, as you pointed out. But on page 334 and 335, we can orient our listeners about what your goal is. And if you'll permit me just to quote a minute or two, where you say, quote, "The first step in alignment is to de-exceptionalize tech, to insist that the rules that govern it represents our needs, not big tech's, and that the standards apply to every other powerful industry, apply here too, and that the gains of progress belong to us all. It requires us to build the public muscle, legal, political, cultural, capable of setting a direction, holding the line, and changing the incentives that shape what gets built in the first place. Mark Zuckerberg, paid in millions, and with a personal wealth of billions, has built a trillion-dollar company in which even shareholders have no say. Meta's focus is on beating Sam, Elon, Xi, Congress, Commission, and Parliament. My focus is trying to stop them killing kids, culture, and democracy. Resistance, then, is not refusal. It's what remains when we refuse to lose faith. It's the fight back. It's what happens when we move from principle into practice, organized, strategic, and willing to take ground," end quote. I want to repeat to our listeners one sentence about Baroness's focus. Quote, "My focus is trying to stop them killing kids, culture, and democracy," end quote. Let's start with you telling us the story of the young teenager Sewell and his mother.
0: Well, thank you for quoting from the book, and it's kind of wonderful to hear my words in your voice. That's quite a privilege. So Sewell was a young American boy who, by all accounts, from his mother and his father, both of whom I have met, was a happy kid, a thriving kid, loved his sports, liked going to school, was doing well. And then he started to change. And they really couldn't understand the change apart from a sort of an intensity about being in his bedroom, about being on the computer, and a sort of an engagement, a disinterest in almost everything else. And as they began to get more worried, he began to get more agitated and upset, and eventually he took his own life. What transpired after the event, when they actually sort of went back through the computer, through his last actions, was that he had got a chatbot friend on a company that was called Character.ai. And this chatbot had become both a, I guess, friend, an advisor, a spiritual leader, all of the things that a child might need all inside this one thing. And he got in a very complicated relationship that was at once abusive, at another level seductive, and finally suggested that they could be together in a liminal place, which he understood to be the place that he should take his life to be with a chatbot. Now, that sounds extraordinary. And I do want to say to anybody listening, this is not the only case I know of or I have come across. There are several around the world, and there are many that thankfully have not yet ended in tragedy. But what Sewell's story shows, and in fact, it's been to the courts and there's been a certain amount of disclosure and so on. What it shows is the power of a chatbot to sort of take the attention of a human being and sort of wrap them up in an experience that they see no way out of.
14: Well, I thought that your narrative on how the robot seduced Sewell was more than chilling. And it was done very, very quickly. And then right after that, he committed suicide. Well, your book is full of examples of parents fighting back after losing control of their children, sometimes losing the life of their children, or resulting in severe mental damage. Your book is full of evidence that the Silicon Valley bosses know exactly what they're doing. It's deliberate, the business model, the manipulation, the seductions, deliberate. You showed how they've lied repeatedly before congressional and other inquiries, that they're doing everything they can to protect children, putting ads in newspapers. I added that, showing how parents can protect the children. But it just keeps getting worse and worse as the algorithms get more refined, more penetrating, more controlling of these children. And it's a horrific picture you paint. Could you give us an overview of the maliciousness of these corporations in the name of massive profits and bonuses?
0: I think even just your comment there about what is lost, you know, the creativity, the independence, the flourishing, the love of life. And as you said there, you know, it's not that every child dies, and it is such an immense tragedy when one does. And unfortunately, I know many, many dozens of parents who have lost children because of the work I do. But it is the killing of childhood that I think is a sort of a generational level crime. And let me put it this way, which is, if you hire behavioral psychologists to do vast testing on A/B, whether this particular color or this particular cut or this particular dot, dot, dot, or other people are looking, or different messaging will make that person stay longer on your site, then I think you have to accept that nothing that happens there is accidental, right? So what I explain in the book, and why I go through some pains to explain it as simply as possible, I show how the things that children experience online are deliberately designed to distract them. Now, they are there to distract them because those companies want the attention so they can advertise. They want their data so that they can perfect their commercial terms, their product. And they even want their attention to compete against the other people who are competing for their attention. So here we have an absolute sort of arms race for a child's attention. And three or four things happen as a result. First of all, that they absolutely batter them to get the attention. So whether it's notifications, whether it's messages, whether it's loops of reward, that's what it is. You hack their dopamine, they expect something, and you train them like a rat to pay attention. So that feeling you have, even in your own body or watching a child, where someone just cannot leave their phone alone, they just unconsciously pick it up and do it again. That is deliberately designed. Then, of course, there's the fact that things that are hateful, extreme, radical, travel faster. So then that means that that catches attention, and they promote material that is in itself quite damaging. You know, whether that's self-harm, whether that's manosphere, sort of misogynist, whether it's pornography for young boys, et cetera, et cetera. So once you've got the attention, then you've got the material. And then the third thing I think is really criminal, and I say this in the book, is that every single company says, but what's the problem? We're only demanding 15 minutes every 3 hours, or we're only demanding 90 seconds to post every so often. But what they forget is that a child has a game. They have several edtech things for school. They have the social media. They have the messaging apps. And this cacophony of services actually end up to a full-time occupation. Every minute of day and night that isn't absolutely spent doing something else is spent attending to this world, which leads me to my biggest complaint, if you like, you know, beyond the danger itself, which is the opportunity cost. And the opportunity cost is actually the job of growing up. Yeah. So in very young children, you see it. They can't play. They can't look at adults in the eye. Some of them have to be taught how to move because they are just focused on the screen. In preteens, it has to do with a lot of, particularly around a lot of games and addiction. And in older teens, it has to do with an obsession about how other people see them, because that is the development stage they're at. But all of that time, they are not having hobbies, they're not having friendships, they're not falling in love with each other, they're not doing sports, you know, and they're not educating themselves, they're not reading, they're not painting, they're not even having a laugh. And so that opportunity cost is not negligible. It's literally the job of growing up. And that's, I think, why in the book, I call it a generational injustice.
14: We've been speaking with B-Ban Kidron, and we're allowed to call her B-Ban. She's the author of a new book called Users, How Big Tech Took Control and How to Fight Back. And she devotes 38 pages at the end of the book on how to fight back, starting with people who have fought back successfully, and then going into step by step. I want to suggest something you implied, that this corporate control that is swarming over our children, taking 5 to 7 hours a day of their time, turning their time into an addiction, which then turns into data, which turns into advertising revenue, which is the reservoir of these corporations' profits, is unprecedented in history. Children spend less time with adults and spend more time with their screens, obviously, than any time in history. These companies know what they're doing. They know what they're selling: junk food, junk drink, violent programming, exposure to nasty personal threats and comments, and pornography. You have a section on the booming pornography industry, and they're teaching them how to gamble as well. So when Susan Wynn asks in her book, a Harvard psychologist, who's raising our kids, she suggests big tech, big business. This is radicalism that's unheard of in human history. The supremacy of corporate commercialism over the broad-based civic values that have sustained societies and bound them together. Is it fair to say that these corporations are breaking up families?
0: I think it is fair to say that. And obviously, because of the work I do, because I am involved in a lot of people who are struggling with this, my inbox, if you like, is, I sometimes call it a landscape of misery and hope. And what I mean by that is I get a lot of very, very sad stories and appeals for help and people who do express exactly what you've just suggested, that they have lost their husband to pornography, or they have lost their child to gaming, or they have lost themselves to a sense of helplessness that they cannot get beyond, or they don't know how to deal with what is effectively a corporately orchestrated addiction. Yeah. And then the hope bit, and that's why I think it's so important to talk about the fight back, is actually the realization that this is not the life they want is the beginning of their own sense of agency to say, hang on a minute, I choose my clothes, I choose my food, I have my style at home, I do my job well. I am not going to let these guys determine my relationships in this way. And they actually start to take the steps to disentangle either themselves or their kids or their whole family from this corporate control. But I do want to say very clearly to anyone listening, this is a battle you shouldn't be fighting on your own. And there is a responsibility for politicians, for both local politicians and federal politicians, national in our case, here in the UK, to actually put these companies under the same sort of strictures that all other corporate companies do. And one of the things, and I don't talk about it in detail in the book because it's sort of postdates the publication. But one of the things I'm looking at is whether we can recategorize apps as products. And then they have all the product liability, the product safety, consumer rights, all the things that we expect of everything else in our life, from our food to our cars to the toys, that they would actually have to think before they roll them out, are they safe? And when they've proven unsafe, we would have a very clear set of legal approaches to exactly that.
14: B-Ban, we're going to get to that in a few minutes. But right now, I want to focus on the techniques of control of these children. On page 92 of your book, in following pages, you talk about the fine print contracts that these children click onto that bound them like chains. We've called it contract peonage. And you start your section by saying, quote, a child or young person is bound by terms they cannot read, do not understand, and could not fairly consent to. Terms that transfer control, data, and value from the child to the company. The contract is not a single agreement, but a stack of documents, privacy notices, community rules, and terms and conditions written in legalese scattered across links and updated whenever it suits the company, end quote. Well, I might add, there are law professors who said they can't understand this kind of fine print legalese, much less children. Describe how they get drawn in to these contracts and tell us why so little attention by the critical media of Silicon Valley is on these contracts.
0: Yeah, I mean, I think the thing is, it's a really good example of what I call in the book tech exceptionalism. So normally in UK law, and certainly, and I believe also in the US, a child is not allowed to enter into a contract. So that's the first problem is, you know, you see that thing on your screen, they go, accept. Well, what are they accepting? Well, you know, I do workshops with children and I showed them some of the things they were accepting and they were horrified that we can actually use your photographs now belong to us. We can use them for commercial purposes if we like. Oh, we can listen into your conversation if we want to improve our product. We now own uses of your data that haven't yet been invented yet. We can share it with all our different merchants who are in our network and so on and so forth. And in one piece of research that we did a few years ago now, before the pandemic, it was shown that one accept actually turned out to be 1,000 different companies for one child. So it's like a sort of, you can imagine, it's like a starburst of accepting. You are accepting that all of these people are tracking, all of these people are vying for your attention, all of these people are taking your data, and all of these people have some sort of access. I think the other thing that I think is really a bit obscure to people, which relates to the terms, which is the more they know about you, the more they personalize their algorithm towards you. Now, that sounds very benign, but actually, they don't do it to you, individual, you, Ralph, me, B-Ban. They do it to who we think we are, sort of commercially. So I would be middle-aged woman with a certain income in a certain place who likes this or that. Yeah. But when you take that generality, what they do is they go, oh, you're a 13-year-old boy. Well, 13-year-old boys like to look at pornography. They like to look at this. They like gaming. They like, and they push these kids. They like negative jokes about women. And then they push these kids into those spaces on the basis of what they call a tribe. And it's a commercial tribe. So it's sort of both the promise of personalization, but it's a form of entrapment. It's what they think they can keep your attention most, what they think they can sell you the most, what they think. But it's not for you. It's a signal of who they wish you were rather than a actual signal of who you are as a human being. And that inevitably drags people towards extremes because that is what they are being shown.
14: You know, the wonderful thing about your book is you've spent thousands of hours with children talking with them, teaching them, listening to them. And in these fine print contracts, you have 10 things hidden in published terms that surprise the hell out of the children. 10 things. And it's really quite insightful. Once they get a chance to analyze them, instead of just click on and be bound by them, and some of the 10 things that surprised them was that, quote, that you may be asked to pay for things retrospectively, that you don't own your own pictures or words, that ideas you have in conversations on their platform belong to them, that they can use your photo for commercial reasons without your permission, that things that might interest you means advertising, that they promise to do stuff like moderate or take things down but don't, like they own your stuff forever, end quote. I've never seen this kind of interaction with these children before.
0: I think that there is something that talking directly with children brings me, which is that young people have an absolutely sort of extraordinary desire for fairness. Now, I don't want to be the person to say, hey, guys, you know, the world ain't that fair, as you will find out as you get older. But actually, they do, both as a group and as individuals, want things to be fair. And when they go through terms and conditions with me in a workshop, we spend, you know, 90 minutes doing it. And I point out the things. I go, do you like this? Would you like that? What do you think would be better? You know, they are outraged. I mean, literally outraged that it is okay, you know. And they do say things like, that is, I mean, they don't say that is criminal because that's adult words, but that's what they mean. They say, whether they're 8 or 18, they say it shouldn't be allowed. It should be against the law. Why are politicians allowing it? Why are parents not noticing? This should not be allowed. And I think their advocacy about the lack of fairness equals your own on this point, because I know it's something you care about passionately. But that fundamental is true for all of us. It shouldn't be allowed. It is not fair. It shouldn't be legal. Where the hell are the politicians?
14: Well, just taking off from your point here, you summarize it very well. On page 31, you say, I have been fighting for a formal duty of care to children for the last decade and a half. But in the absence of that better solution, why on earth would we keep giving our kids over to a sector that at best depresses a large number of them and at worst is a threat to their lives? Some companies' content or features should not have access to our children, end quote. And by the way, this is something I didn't know, listeners, and I'm quoting her. And if 1 in 3 people online are under 18, then it follows that a significant portion of the eye-watering wealth of the tech sector comes from children's data, behavior, and spending. Banning may indeed bring tech to the table, end quote. Now, there have been a lot of studies that this reaches a level of addiction where the children are addicted systematically and they can't let go. And you put a great deal of hope and reliance on laws, regulations, litigation, the kind of structure that you have referred to is imposed on pharmaceuticals or polluters or defective product manufacturers. And you use the cigarette analogy extensively. Now, Roscoe Pound, suppose I challenged you and basically said, none of your analogies can be enough for generative AI or generative robots who can create their own out-of-control activities, autonomous weapons, creation of deadly pandemic pathogens already noted in an experiment at Stanford University, Department of Defense, the Israeli military are deep into autonomous weaponry. Let me ask you this question. Is it too late?
0: So I think it's not too late. So let me just say it's not too late. And the reason is that we're not there yet with a lot of the things that we've been promised. But I want to maybe answer in two separate ways. I mean, first of all, I think one of the tricks that the tech sector has done is they've rolled everything into one. So suddenly, because they're making autonomous weapons that can self-replicate, that means they're allowed to send pornography to young boys. I don't get that. That's two different categories. So just because they own the means of production, that does not mean that they should have a free pass. And I think, you know, dealing with the sort of, I don't know whether it is the softer, but the more domestic, normal end of technology, that actually it should be regulated domain by domain. We shouldn't really need all this tech regulation. But actually, if you use tech in schools, it should prove its learning worth, just like other things that are used in schools. If we use tech to communicate, it should have the same requirements of transparency or truth-telling or whatever. And I understand that we in Europe have a different level to you in America, but the truth of the matter is we all have systems of both culture and legal control over vast swathes of digital products that are currently sitting outside of each of those domain things. So why is an AI toy not, you know, not regulated in the same way as a toy that has a little thing saying not for under 3-year-olds, etc.? You know, and then when those things go wrong, why are not the directors, the companies, the deployers, the distributors, why are they not responsible in the same way? There is a sort of a ridiculousness. If you have an air fryer and it burns you, it gets recalled. But if you have a chatbot and it murders a kid, nothing happens.
14: Do you think the time will ever come when culturally addiction to the iPhone becomes passé and youngsters start moving away from it in quantitatively significant numbers? Now, there is a very small Luddite movement in the U.S. where youngsters, late teens, college students, are basically getting rid of their iPhone very dramatically and buying a flip phone and starting to read real books in print, newspapers in print. In other words, going out of virtual reality back to reality. This seems to me to have a potential only if it can quantitatively spread around the world. In other words, a new generation of youngsters just finds it passé, finds it something they're no longer interested in. And they want to connect with nature, they want to connect with family, with human beings, person to person, and they don't want to see the sidewalk silent, where kids no longer play outside because they're looking at screens. That would be an interesting book title, Silent Sidewalks, wouldn't it? Apropos Rachel Carson's Silent Spring. What do you think of the cultural retaliation potential here?
0: So I think it's really important. And in amongst, I think there are two sides of it. One is that the law has to catch up, that governments have to be stronger, that we have to, you know, we actually have to protect our societies, our democracy, you know, all these big things. But actually, when you get down to basics, there are two things that we all have. One is our attention. And if we don't give it to the attention economy, they are really busted. So, yes, it's a very powerful tool to spend your attention very wisely away and who you spend it with. So the worse the company, the less you spend their time. But I do think there is, I notice the same thing that you're referring to. There's a lot of young people who've grown up with tech who are saying, when I have kids, I am not going to let them do it. And actually, in the meantime, I'm leaving my phone at the door. And it is very much in the book that I go, okay, this is what the politicians should do, but here are some things you can do. And it's everything from lifting your eye, you know, when you get on the bus and saying thank you to the driver, to leaving your phone in the hallway when you come in at night and not always being available, because that's part of the curse. If you're always available, you're always touching it, you're always on it. And actually, you could.

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1: Events. The first one was by accident. Someone asked me something, and I said, well, you know, who in this audience? It was 600 people. Who in this audience actually voted because of tech policy? Zero. Since then, I've asked every audience I've spoken to. I'm up to about 3,000 or 4,000. Zero. Not one person has put it highest on their list. And I think that as jobs start to go and people understand this issue around our children, and then they feel their own lack of control, that people are going to start saying, a little bit like they're doing at a state level in America right now around data centers, you know, they're going to go, actually, no, we don't want that. We want to be represented by people who are going to deal with the real world, the real economy, real society, and real life play for our children.
2: Let's talk about the abolitionists. There are people who are tech savvy, and they see what Frankensteins are being released. Unlike a pouch of tobacco, these robots can reproduce themselves in horrible ways, out of control. As scientists warned us about years ago in a famous letter by scientists to the world in 2014, and they used the word that could end humanity if we lose control of these robots. Everybody's sort of scoffing at these abolitionists, like, don't you know all the benefits that can come from this, medical, et cetera, and you're being very pie in the sky. And suppose one of their predictions occurs, massive release of deadly pathogens that kill tens and hundreds of millions of people, or a massive escape of an autonomous weapon triggering a nuclear bombs. How do you think that kind of tragedy, which is not, you know, pie in the sky, would affect all the things that you've been recommending in terms of civic, legal, cultural, regulatory controls?
1: Listen, I hope that we don't have an accident. I have to say, I live in a world of people who predominantly think there will be an accident. And they always say, I mean, it's sort of almost like an uncanny thing that they say they hope it will be a Chernobyl level accident. That means something that is serious enough to take seriously, but not so serious it wipes us all out. And this is what I end up saying to people. Look, if it takes a Chernobyl-style accident to get political action, then at least we must be ready to say what it is we want, and that is what we work for now, yeah? If people come to their senses, like I suggest they will in the next couple of years, then we have to have a plan ready for the next couple of years and have representatives who put it into action. And if we're all blown off the face of the earth, then it won't matter what I spend my time doing. But, you know, I actually do think, and I do think it's really, really important that people feel they have agency here, that it is really convenient for people who are picking your pocket right now with your jobs, with your kids, with your attention, with your even your love life, you know, as they get involved in creating new appetites in people with what is going on online. Here they are, they're picking their pockets right now, right here, and then they want us to think about some dystopian future. And I think it's actually much, much better to say, hey, we don't like what's happening now, and we don't much like where you're headed, and we would both like to change the direction, but in the meantime, can you stop picking our pockets? And I don't say that lightly, and you've read my book, thank you very much, I'm very honored. But in my book, at the end, I really do explain that we can have a better now. And if we have a better now, we're likely to have a better future. But we can't keep on putting off the now because the future might be a disaster. Because if that's what we do, it will be a disaster.
2: Well, in closing, we've been talking with Bibin Kidron, author of the new book, Users, How Big Tech Took Control and How to Fight Back. The one area that none of us have been able to find much research on is the very source of the power of Silicon Valley, which is their advertising. We're even having trouble finding a scholar.

0: Butler, who knows much about how the inventory of free data from people everywhere given to these companies is transformed into enormous advertising revenue. If you can cut that revenue down or cut it out by different kinds of sanctions and civic resistance, you'll further weaken these robotic generating Frankenstein companies. In conclusion, would you agree that that needs more probing and more exposure?
1: Yeah, no, absolutely it does. And I think it would be a very useful addition to the conversation.
0: Well, we're very grateful for your work over the years as a participant observer. You're far more nuanced and perceptive than most writers critical of this industry, and there's plenty of them. And I hope that you continue focusing on empowering the students and the children themselves, who, once they're given an opportunity, have a tremendously developed moral sense, as Professor Robert Coles of Harvard has pointed out in his book. And they can teach us a lot, along with what we can teach them. Thank you very, very much, Bevan Kidron.
1: Absolute pleasure. Thank you.
2: We've been speaking with Baroness Bevan Kidron. We will link to her work at RalphNaderRadioHour.com. When we come back, it's the return of a biotech whistleblower. But first, let's check in with our corporate crime reporter, Russell Mokyber.
3: From the National Press Building in Washington, D.C., this is your Corporate Crime Reporter Morning Minute for Friday, August 14, 2026. I'm Russell Mokyber. W.K. Kellogg said last week it will remove artificial colors from all its cereals by the end of the year. That's according to a report from the Associated Press. The change comes a year ahead of schedule. Kellogg said last August that it would remove synthetic dyes from its cereals by the end of 2027. But the company said it had identified fruit and vegetable-based juices that will give cereals like Fruit Loops and Apple Jacks their distinctive colors. Kellogg has faced pressure for years to remove artificial ingredients from its cereals, which it has already done in other countries like Canada. In 2024, dozens of people rallied outside Kellogg's headquarters and delivered petitions with 400,000 signatures asking the company to remove the artificial dyes from its cereals. For the Corporate Crime Reporter, I'm Russell Mokyber.
2: Thank you, Russell. Welcome back to the Ralph Nader Radio Hour. I'm Steve Scrovan, along with David Feldman, Hannah, and Ralph. Our next guest was injured at work, which began a crusade to make sure it didn't happen to anyone else. David?
4: Becky McLean is a retired biotech worker and research scientist. She's known as the first successful biotech whistleblower who spoke and reported on biolab safety issues of public concern. On April 1st, 2010, Ms. McLean won a federal court whistleblower trial against Pfizer, Inc., which centered on free speech rights concerning biosafety and public health. She's the author of Exposed, a Pfizer scientist battles corruption, lies, and betrayal, and becomes a biohazard whistleblower. Welcome back to the Ralph Nader Radio Hour, Becky McLean.
5: Thank you, David. I appreciate it. Hello, Ralph.
0: Hi, Becky. Explain to our listeners what a biolab is. You worked for many years at the biolab at Pfizer in Connecticut, and your book covers the dramatic story of your confrontation with your superiors on hazards dealing with deadly pathogens. Explain what a biolab is and how many of them are around the country that most people don't know they exist in their community.
5: Well, a biolab is a place where scientists work with biological agents or biologics in general. They can work with cells, tissue culture cells, with viruses, with bacteria, with embryos, anything biological. I was a molecular biologist, which is a scientist that manipulates the genomic material within cells or within animals. And that's where we do research into development to try to find scientific breakthroughs. And at the time, my book is about working in a private laboratory at Pfizer Pharmaceuticals in Groton, Connecticut.
0: What kind of pathogens were they working on? And explain what these pathogens are and what could happen if they leak from the lab.
5: Well, pathogens can be viruses or bacteria, anything that can infect into cells, infect into animals, infect into humans, And it's not only traditional viruses or natural viruses, but in the lab, we are manipulating the genomes of these viruses for a specific research purpose. And sometimes we manipulate them to make them, unfortunately, more dangerous because we're trying to use them in the lab to answer a scientific experiment question within that. Now, I worked in a BL2 lab, which we work with dual purpose technologies. That means that we manipulate them and for the good to answer these questions, but they also can be used to cause harm. Now, scientists in the lab don't try to use them to cause harm, of course, but if they're released in the environment, they could cause harm. In a BL2 lab, normally the agents we use should not cause a pandemic quickly, but if they're released, they could potentially cause epidemics and pandemics. But mostly, if it was released over a community, they would cause cancers, autoimmune disorders, or metabolic disorders within the population. So yes, they can be quite dangerous even in BL2 labs. And a BL2 lab is a little bit lower than BL3, which is where the coronavirus would be worked on, which caused the pandemic. But even so, BL2 labs can be very, very dangerous. And my story is about how dangerous it can be and why we need free speech to protect the public and protect workers.
0: Well, you were a very well-regarded scientist in that lab at Pfizer in Connecticut. And then you started noticing some amazingly sloppy conditions, and you started protesting, and you started feeling adverse effects on your own health and wanted copies of your own medical records from your company, and they denied. Then the conflict arose, and I can tell listeners just how courageous Becky McLean has been in that turmoil. I mean, unbelievable pressure on her, harassment, degrading her position, finally forcing her out from the company she sued, Federal District Court in Connecticut, won a free speech award of $1.3 million. But they continued harassing. They harassed your husband who worked for the FDA. They made sure OSHA didn't come to your defense. To start with the sloppy conditions, I think people would be stunned to hear some of your descriptions.
5: Sure. Ralph, I never imagined that doing the right thing at work would cost me my career and my health, and it would change my life forever. Now, I was an experienced molecular biologist when I went to work in an embryonic stem cell lab at Pfizer. And on my very first day, when I walked outside the lab, I asked where the break room was. And a scientist in the hallway told me that the hallway was our break room. Now, the hallway contains dangerous things, refrigerators and freezers full of biohazards, viruses, bacteria, cells of all kinds. So I was shocked because it had been decades that this was standard practice, that a break room should be separated from the laboratory and from your work environment with a separate room and a closed door. So that is the beginning of the story of Exposed, my book. And the lady in the hallway told me that she had found a test tube in her Coca-Cola, reported it to management, and management didn't do anything. Now, that's the beginning of my experience. And the same thing happened to me. We found genetically engineered viruses where we ate and drank, hazardous chemicals. And when we brought these forward to management, they ignored it. And then they ridiculed us. And then they instilled a culture of fear within the employees to raise safety issues. And of course, I continued to raise them because these were public health and safety issues, not only worker safety issues, but public health and safety issues. And I endured hostility. I was silenced. Our safety committee was silenced. And within all this retaliation, then I was exposed to a human infectious virus. And I immediately became ill. And it was a fight for my exposure records. That is, what did Pfizer expose me to so I could get medical care? And the company claimed that trade secrets superseded my rights to get that information. And so it became a big battle. And that's why it ended up in front of a jury, although the jury never heard anything about my illness because the judge would not allow that in. You have to read the story, which is a very important story, because You know, Ralph, the public wants transparency to ensure that biolabs are run ethically, safely, responsibly, and with accountability. Transparency into these matters builds public trust with science and with government. But without free speech protections for scientists and also medical physicians, transparency fails, accountability is dismissed, and the public trust hits rock bottom. And unfortunately, that's, I think, where we are today after the debacle of mishandling the COVID-19 pandemic. You know, there's a lack of trust in science and in government. And my book, Exposed, is just another example of how a lack of free speech rights in science and a lack of ethical, safe, and responsible science in corporate America has failed the American people.
0: Well, the book is gripping. I read it in Galley, and I wrote an introduction to it. It's really, listeners, a gripping book of a woman scientist up against overwhelmingly male superiors. I even sent the book to leading women's rights groups and said, this is something which you should highlight. What they really said was it wasn't in their portfolio of reforms. Well, that didn't stop Becky McLean. She got the Callaway Award for Moral Courage that my sister Claire Nader gave her a number of years ago. You just can't believe how lonely she was in her fight, how her closest friends at work veered away from her, didn't want to champion her cause, even though they were exposed as well at one level or another. But then after she left Pfizer, she became an advocate on the necessity to regulate these corporate labs, which is why the book ends with the subtitle Biohazard Whistleblower. Can you give our listeners a sense, how numerous are these corporate labs that deal with pathogens, sometimes gain of function research, as it's called, to make these pathogens more dangerous for scientific purposes, and how little regulated are they by the federal and state governments? How many are there? Give us the lay of the land here.
5: Sure. Now, just to let you know, there are three types of biolabs: government, academia, and private labs. My story in Exposed is about private labs. There's, again, BL3 labs and BL2 labs. BL3 labs, there's maybe 13 in the United States, and that's where the most dangerous work occurs. BL2 labs in private industry, it's estimated to be over 1 million labs in the United States. Now, that is by some United States economic report. And the United States government doesn't even really know how many labs there are in the United States, because working at Pfizer, the campus I worked on with 6,000 scientists in it, that was designated in Connecticut as only one biolab. But there's 6,000 scientists, and there's probably around 2,000 labs just at that facility. So the amount of labs in the United States, I think, is an estimate. But it is a published report that there's over 1 million. I've got to check that again. But there's a lot, because they're all in our cities. Everywhere. They're everywhere. And the gain of function is an arbitrary definition. So even in BL2 labs, the virus I was exposed to had a gain of function attribute to it. They had taken an HIV virus and wrapped a rabies-like protein around the virus so it could broaden its infectivity. So again, there are very dangerous technologies in these labs. There's a lack of free speech. There's a lack of health and safety rights for workers. And it's a dangerous situation, very dangerous situation. This is happening to other people in laboratories, but the lack of free speech and going up against a huge corporation is not an easy go. And that's most of all, except my case, usually is silenced.
0: You mean there's no federal regulation whatsoever of these labs and what they're dealing with?
5: Well, there's no effective oversight. The only oversight in private labs is OSHA. So I want to make the point that a barrier between a release from a biolab onto a community, OSHA is the only oversight agency when it comes to research and development, not for producing medicines and everything, but where we're producing biohazards in laboratories for basic research. And OSHA, read my book, And you ask the question, do you think OSHA is protecting the public? And it's not, because OSHA has been captured by corporate control. The example of my book is just blatantly factual that OSHA does not work for workers anymore. It works for corporations.
0: They became your adversary, actually, siding with Pfizer.
5: They sure did. OSHA stabbed me in the back after I brought credible evidence to OSHA, documented from several scientists. They threw out my case and claimed that I brought that forward to make money. I couldn't believe it. So OSHA threw out my case. And then I was able to bring a civil suit against Pfizer in trying to get my exposure records, which I never did get. But I did get substantial information to prove that my illness was caused from my exposure, which was a horrible, horrible illness.
0: You suffered a lot, a great deal, but you persisted very valiantly. And who was president at the time when OSHA defaulted?
5: It started in 2003. So it started with Bush, then Obama. Bush and Obama both. And so then I knew that both Democrats and Republicans really don't care about worker safety. They really don't. That's why I'm independent today, because until one party steps up and starts making biosafety a national issue, then, you know, it's just ridiculous.
0: It's like they're waiting for a disaster to happen.
5: Well, a disaster did happen, Ralph. A disaster did happen. And today, with Anthony Fauci not even answering one question, I mean, this is what we call the public wants transparency. And we don't need all the facts. We just have to make sure it's ethical, it's safe, it's responsible, and it's accountable.
0: Yeah, and the companies like to say it's trade secret, proprietary information, none of your business. Well,
5: that's right.
0: Of course it's the people's business, because they're the ones who may pay the price if there's a leak from these labs. You have a group of advocates you're working with around the country to get more federal regulation. Is that getting anywhere, or are you getting anywhere in California or some receptive state?
5: Well, the only way we're going to get anywhere is to change the laws. And no, there's no legislator at this point that's really interested in going up against a $3.2 trillion industry. Maybe after all this COVID business settles down and they really realize that, hey, this is a threat. A release from a biohazard from a laboratory is a real threat. Then maybe someone will step up to the plate. But right now, no one is, Ralph. And so it's very difficult. And I feel really sorry for workers that are getting injured and then are silenced and then thrown to the curb.
0: We're out of time, unfortunately. We've been speaking with Becky McLean, author of the gripping book, Exposed, A Pfizer Scientist Battles Corruption, Lies, and Betrayal and Becomes a Biohazard Whistleblower. It's also described by its publisher, Skyhorse Publishing, as, quote, a powerful memoir of a molecular biologist's courageous fight against corporate retaliation after revealing dangerous biosafety failures in biotech labs, end quote. Thank you very much, Becky.
5: Thank you, Ralph. I really appreciate it. Thank you again.
2: 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I want to thank our guests again, Baroness Bebon Kidron and Becky McLean. 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
5: Thank you so much.
4: So, why don't we begin with your childhood around the jungles of Suriname and then move into your experience in the concrete jungles of Miami?
5: Oh, that sounds wonderful. I'm from Suriname. It's a country right above Brazil that not many people have heard of. It's considered the most tree-covered country in the world. And there were so many different cultures and peoples living there in more preserved ways than many areas of the world because of this dense and thick rainforest. There were, for example, 6 Maroon tribes. These are descendants of enslaved people living in the forest, able to stay hidden for centuries from their enslavers and from colonizers. And one of my descendants on my maternal side was a slave. So even though I don't look black, I'm multiracial, multicultural, that has been one of the strongest ties to my ancestral roots. I have also some Chinese ancestry, Portuguese, Dutch, and Jewish ancestry. So there's so many different peoples there and contract workers from India, from Java, Indonesia. So those were my ancestors. And my parents studied abroad in Holland before I was born for 7 years. My mother was a principal, a teacher, my father an architect. So they brought some, you know, very modern Western ideas back with them to Suriname. So I was influenced by all of these different cultures and ideas, people in Suriname. It's interesting to think of Suriname and the rainforest too as layered. And on the northern coast, it borders the Pacific Ocean. And if you go deeper in, you get closer to Brazil and to the mountains. So most of the people live at the coast. And as you go deeper in, it becomes much more dense, much more mysterious, much more people, you know, really practicing the indigenous ancient ways. So I was very, very drawn as a child to the mysteries of the rainforest, even though when you're living in the city, even like near you in the same street, you have patches of rainforest. If you just go further in, like half an hour in every weekend, we went to Boiti, which is what we called this patch of land that we had, about 4 acres, and we planted fruit trees and vegetables there. I was always like drawn to go deeper, but we couldn't go too deep because children couldn't get malaria shots. But I felt a very, very strong connection to those ancient spirits, to nature spirits, to my ancestors. So that very much shaped my experience, and it's one of the reasons when I learned about Mowgli, I immediately connected and felt like I was Mowgli. Suriname and Paramaribo, the capital, are not very modern at all, but back then I already associated so many vices, so many ways that were not aligned with our true nature, maybe because of the way my mother especially was running the household, wanting us to be academic. In my mind, being more fire and earth-like, I was quite, you know, resistant to some of the regimens and things that she was imposing on us. So in any event, that was a lot of my childhood, playing in the rainforest, escaping and wanting that peace and wanting to know more, feeling really, really drawn to mysteries I had no words for.
4: And then you went to the concrete jungles of Miami during your adolescence following a military coup in Suriname.
5: Yes. So at 10, There was a military coup. Suriname had been independent for 5 years, but there had been strife in terms of who got to rule, who got the most, you know, power, sort of battling for all of that. And things got so chaotic, so violent, dangerous. My mother tells us stories where military men would come up to her in her office wanting her to send junior high school kids to the city to protest and to indoctrinate them. And she would stand up to them and say, no way, no how. The parents did not give permission and there were boycotts and protests. And my father, his office was in the city, and there were times where stray bullets would come through the walls, the windows. So about 3 years later, they had enough and they decided to go to Miami. And that was a big shock. I am a shamanic practitioner, and when I did one of my first journeys and going back to that time period, the way it was shown to me, it was like going from a full color movie to a cartoon that was black and white. At that time, I did not really know how to put my finger on all the losses. Of course, I knew about missing my family, my friends. I lived in a very close-knit community too, where most of my mother's siblings were living in the same street. There were lots of kids around all the time. So yeah, I knew that I missed all of that. I missed the rainforest sanctuary. But in terms of that reality, being so rich, so multicultural, and then almost feeling like you're going to 2D type of life and making sense of the world through those lenses with all that loss at that age as an adolescent and dealing with all, you know, all your other adolescent mayhem, that was quite difficult. I shut down. I even experienced a selective mutism in my mind. It was just, you know, telling people I didn't speak English to avoid communicating, and it was kind of internally felt like a cold war. I was so angry and so imploded, I didn't want to interact with anybody. So it took a few years to come out of that and getting in trouble and that sort of thing. And my father went ahead to California looking for work, and eventually we joined in my senior year in high school, and that's when I started to turn my life around and studied psychology in college. And I had nobody in my family who had even studied psychology or any lineage of healing. So this was quite unique, and I have a large extended family. It's quite unique in feeling very called and drawn to all of that. Even as a child, having dreams and insights, premonitions about all sorts of things related to healing.
4: And then you write in the book about when you were in grad school that you started losing touch with all of that, and that your ancestors and guides actually saved you from getting completely lost in that world and cut off from your earlier inner knowing.
5: Yeah, so I would say that self-healing that happened, even though it was quite turbulent, it involved some bullying and a lot of panic, crying spells as a sensitive person, as signs of PTSD during even positive experience, like being interviewed for a prestigious scholarship in college. I remember moments like that, or needing to talk for a presentation in class, completely losing it. I still was able to tap into what I consider this lifeline to the rainforest, the soul sanctuary. I was able to recreate it inside of myself, not really fully aware of how I did it or what I was doing, but definitely intrigued in psychology too and trying to bridge these ideas. So in graduate school, I was absorbing all that I was learning as like a sponge, really loving all of that. But at some point, in my third year in an ethics class, I was learning about our need or the importance of heavily relying on evidence-based methods. And all the research that I had read about so far, even though I was specializing at this point now in multicultural psychology and spiritual methods, There is very little about intuition, the shamanic methods. I didn't quite have a word for that, but I knew that I relied very heavily on intuition. I had a corner, I worked in an admin office, and both my binder and this corner were like plastered full of quotes and sayings. These were all to supplement my education, but I did not realize that at the moment. And so when I learned, you know, that it would be irresponsible, that we could potentially harm our clients, I felt something triggered. Something got triggered inside of me, and I felt very threatened by this. And of course, it was a strong reaction, and it was more intuitive than logical. I think it was my ancestors trying to reach me, and I started to hear drumming, kind of like how a song gets stuck in your head. I just kept on hearing repetitive drumming, and these were sounds that were very common growing up in Suriname and going to different ceremonies and things. And I also know these were the drumming sounds. This is what happened when the Maroons enslaved the descendants, and the runaway slaves would go back and try to free other slaves from plantations and often burn them. So it felt kind of like that, like to encourage me, to embolden me. And I didn't quite know what was happening. But of course, in hindsight, it all had to do with I could not so easily give up my intuition. This was core to the healing. But I felt very selfish at that point. I felt very indulgent. I felt very irresponsible. So I started to do what I had done when I was a child, keep it all to myself. As a child, I did trust my guides, even though they were wanting me to do things and understand things that would go against what my parents or my mother especially were telling me and teaching me. And I had learned what I call later in my Soul Authority book, this double-mindedness already, because I felt so double-minded. I wanted to connect so deeply, but to connect meant either I would have to force myself to go to sleep and belong, or I would be awake and authentic and be rejected. So I figured out something where I could be authentic and still attached and decided they don't need to know everything. And that is, I believe, a very hard call for a young child to decide to do. But that's what my guides told me. And some of my imaginary childhood friends like Anne Frank, like that's what she did. So I already felt like a book was being birthed inside of me. And so anyway, in graduate school, I ended up sort of doing that same thing. Like the authority figures wanted me to practice in this particular way. I could quit that school and could pursue shamanic healing or some other approach where that was totally okay. I mean, right next to us was the Institute of Transpersonal Psychology. Right now it's called Sophia University, I believe. But in any event, my guides were saying that is also not the answer. You are to do this double-mindedness. You are to practice what you believe your guides are wanting you to do. And at the same time, note why this is making you feel so anxious and so unsure of yourself and so threatened in these environments. And that's what the book needs to be about, which is how, in my mind as a child, the book started. I was going to do that and tell the adults and the parents what was going on in children's minds. So it was a parallel theme that I was now carrying through in graduate school.
4: Could you tell us more about the ancestors and guides that were communicating with you and how you were receiving that communication and how you were able to connect with it in terms of trusting that voice?
5: Yeah, so in graduate school, this was the time where I really learned to be more self-aware. All of this was happening quite intuitively my whole life, starting in childhood. And in childhood, how it would happen, you come in contact with many different people, but there was a Maroon woman, Elfrida, who is a housekeeper, but often stayed many hours and sort of switch over to nanny, even though that was not her official role. But we had a strong connection and I would hang out a lot with her. And so intuitively, I would just feel her aura, and I felt like she would understand me when I would wail and wanting to go into the rainforest and couldn't when my cousins went, for example. And also when I would go with my parents and they did not properly teach me how to honor, for example, what Ramama, which is the mother of the water spirits, and how to honor them. And so I would pick up a lot of things very quickly, intuitively from her, without really full understanding. I'm getting a teaching, right? These things would just happen naturally. Now, when I got to graduate school and all these things were happening, I was scrutinizing myself, as we typically do as graduate students, where you diagnose yourself with everything and look at the DSM, which is this diagnostic manual that we treat as a Bible. And so many of us tend to think we have this personality disorder and that personality disorder. So, of course, when all this was happening, I thought it was psychotic. I was hearing things. I was also aware enough to know, because of my multicultural studies, that there could be more going on, and the Western psychologist might not totally understand this and could pathologize this. So I was entertaining all these ideas, but doubting myself a lot, also thinking, well, then I must maybe even have a personality disorder. So when I became confident, I was in the double bind again, because a personality disorder is when you think everybody else is wrong and you're right. So no matter where I went, I started to find my reality would unravel and I could not ground and find my power. So eventually, fortunately, because writing had always been my outlet and where I could ground and be calm and things would come through, almost like a way of channeling this automatic writing. So I felt, at that point, I was also a co-leader of a student of color group. And at that time, there was a lot of conflict whether the group should be open and closed just for students of color, or if white students who wanted to support these causes could also join. And I felt very torn about keeping it closed, which is what the students of color wanted, because I'm also multiracial and from a culture and country where there was much more interaction and intermingling. And I mean, I now understand the different perspective, but at that time I was very torn. So I started to write a letter to the whole school community. And that's where my great-grandmother, the one with African ancestry, came through very loud and clear. And I could very much hear what my ancestors wanted. And so in this letter, I'm calling the community together, but I'm also criticizing all of these splits, and it was the start of so much, including eventually my dissertation. But in the midst of that, there was even a paper I wrote that was entitled The Psychological Lynching of Multiracial People. As you can imagine from that title, there was a lot of anger, there was a lot of rage, there was a lot of the ancestors telling me, I first thought it also the drumming and this feeling of endangerment. I thought it had to do about the rainforest and the trees and the forest being endangered, because there are rumors of different people doing illegal logging and that sort of thing. But then it became more clear that the endangerment had to do with my own inner rainforest and my own connection to this sacred feminine, to nature. And that's how the fight and the journey and the initiation began, and how things opened up for me. And I continued to, through writing and then later to more formal shamanic journeying and meditations, start to identify that guidance coming through. And it was very clear when that was happening.
4: I would love for you to talk about the kind of people that you work with and the experience of embodying the kind of contradictory emotions that many of us experience in our culture, like love and rage, connection and alienation, and passion and despair in our lives, you know, as what you refer to as highly sensitive, brilliant, deeply caring, visionary trailblazers, you know, in the face of the oppressive and soul-crushing structures that still dominate our society.
5: Yeah, so even as an intern, I would, for some reason, just maybe mysteries of what's happening in the ether, but I would attract these kinds of people, even undergrad students, for example. These are a few that stand out in my mind. One who had called CPS on her mother and was the one actually wanting to be removed from her mother, who was not a good parent. And she was more in tune with her inner guidance and inner parenting and okay with this tremendous loss and rupture in her family, right? These kinds of brave people. Another one that stands out is somebody whose boyfriend had suicided and she was having lots of mystical experiences and connections around his anniversary, his death, like him coming through and contacting her. So I didn't quite know what to make of it back then, but it was definitely making it almost impossible, as I write in my memoir, to ignore this pull, this courage I needed to develop and cultivate, to trust my intuition. First, I thought I was being indulgent and it was just something that I had the impulse, you know, to sort of pursue. But when it was very clear that if I don't trust my intuition and what's happening, I am going to harm my clients, the kinds of clients that find me. It was the exact double bind, I guess, that I needed to be in and see that and know whatever I was being told that this is harmful is not correct, right? In front of me, I know this moment I need to trust my intuition and connect to these clients in this particular way. So I started to become more self-aware, looking for ways to make sense of who I am, who they are, and being highly sensitive people, empaths, all of that makes the most sense in terms of research, in terms of us actually having more mirror neurons. These are parts in our neurological system that gets activated when we feel empathy, when we see others in trouble or pain. So we have more of these mirror neurons firing. So I continue to naturally appeal to this clientele, and eventually I moved my practice. I worked at UC Davis at the counseling center there for 5 years, but then moved and opened my own private practice near UC Berkeley. And so got a lot of referrals from that university. And as you may know, the reputation, right, Berkeley, you get quite a lot of activists and rebels who go to that school, and they started to find out about the way I work. So I get them from every possible field you can imagine, but they tend to be the sensitive ones, the misfits, the ones who often think there's something wrong with them, while they actually are the ones who are very loyal to their wholeness and their authenticity. And like me, how I, you know, struggle with being inauthentic at times just to fit in or to advance their careers or do whatever, and very aware of these dilemmas. So the questions in terms of all this complexity, all these feelings that we're having, if we think of your inner wholeness and society being much more accepting, expansive, we would, you know, especially us sensitive people, more expansive, aware people, we would be able to feel all of our feelings and feel connected and be at peace, right? Not be in any conflict around that. But because many of our social systems, institutions around us, and Dr. Gabor Maté speaks a lot about that conflict between our authenticity and our attachment as often being an unfortunate choice. So because of that pressure as social beings to fit in, also often for survival reasons, belonging is very important, not just socially and emotionally, but often, you know, financially, practically. We experience this conflict where we feel the pressure or the expectation to shut down parts of ourselves that the group has in their shadows, that the group we want to belong to has not fully embraced, whether it's identity related, you know, gender or sexual orientation or how to be as a man, woman, or person of color or ethnic group or speaking certain language, religion, whatever. Or it could just even just be, you know, your disposition, being more sensitive, being maybe more emotional, being more thoughtful, being deeper, whatever it might be. So that group has not really embraced their vulnerability, these parts of themselves that require tremendous courage to be open about. And so we feel pressure by these groups to shut these parts down. Now, whenever a key part, a core part is shut down, you're going to experience grief feelings from either denial, shock, going all the way to rage, despair, sadness, and so on. If we don't understand that our feelings, our inner struggles are related to unfairly having parts of ourselves shut down, what can happen is instead of fully grieving and then if you go through the grief cycle, you're able to retrieve strength and clarity in parts of yourself. If you don't fully go through that, you end up often over-identifying with those intense feelings and maybe even blaming yourself, thinking something is wrong with you and shutting down these important feelings and therefore short-circuiting that grief cycle. So that is very common experience, as you can imagine, for people who are not only very sensitive, but also trailblazers, very feisty, very determined to stay connected, but, you know, could really remain stuck in that process because it's hard to find a clear path forward where you're not going to experience a lot of setback, pushback, and resistance.
4: So a lot of this work involves building or creating a container, strengthening ourselves as a container to contain these kind of very difficult and contradictory and powerful emotions. And in the shamanic tradition, there's this term soul retrieval, of retrieving fragmented parts of ourselves. And in this process, like when we don't have the ability to contain all of these powerful emotions, particularly the ones that are bouncing off each other or conflicting with each other, and we bury some of them, or we reject them, or just feel that they're not appropriate, we are in effect fragmenting ourselves and burying like parts of our soul in these kind of subterranean caverns or conditions that make it very difficult for us to retrieve them, so that we stay stuck in those places of fragmentation. So it's a very interesting way of looking at and understanding these kind of dynamics.
5: Absolutely. And here's where I feel my clinical psychology training and my challenging experiences moving to the US and my own trauma had a larger purpose, which is for me to really understand the Western ego mind and also understand the lower self. And I define the lower self as the part that is more loyal to our trauma body versus our truth body. So we both have a truth body, and I would call the truth body the parts of ourselves that is online, so to speak, when we're in our soul authority, when our higher self or spiritual self, the part of ourself that wants us to evolve and be aligned with what is in our highest interest and also aligned with the greater good. While the lower self is the ego mind that is more fear-driven, that's when our trauma body is more online, our pain body, and we're more self-protective. We think that this self-protection is aligned with our greatest good, but often is more self-sabotaging and constricting. So when I started to learn and be very enthusiastic about teaching my clients how to do shamanic journeying and connect to these guides, what I discovered is that they often did not have enough nuanced understanding of their own ego mind and what got triggered and what part started to take over. So we can have traumatized, as you said, split parts. How I now visualize it is that I help people enter their soul sanctuary, which is this, like you're saying, this container, this womb-like space, this chrysalis, this healing space. And as they enter it, become more aware of the trauma bubbles around them, floating around them, with soul parts of younger selves, or sometimes could be also past life selves. It could also be ancestral influences that are confusing them. So we are trying to get all these parts to come into the grounded soul sanctuary that is grounded in nature, with nature, with a central sacred tree guide and the natural elements. So before I did that and set that up and helped to resource the adult self and the ego mind, what would happen is that they could connect to amazing guides or could start this process, but then could get triggered also and suddenly shift. Sometimes it has happened that a client would want to fire the guides or did not like what the guides had to say. Or sometimes, like you said, these younger selves or wounded selves would hide or not be accessible, gets more complex even, right? They are contracted with entities, coping mechanisms that are very attached to the fear driven ways of protecting. And sometimes you would have these younger selves that did not want to be retrieved, like their power, like their situation, like to escape, and thought they were in a better situation with whoever, whatever at the time. So that's why I developed the soul sanctuary and have the ego mind first agree and consciously understand what needs to happen to be the soul operator to orchestrate these retrievals, and also become much more self-aware of its own self-sabotaging habits. So we start with a very complex concept, actually, when they first connect to their all-encompassing central sacred tree that connects as above with so below and helps them to understand the idea of equanimity, which is non-dualism, not polarizing, and the idea of cycles and the idea of, you know, out of every death comes a new birth, this composting, this completion of the grief cycle, the understanding of how vulnerability and breaking apart your own rigidness, especially ego hardness, is helpful, is necessary. And this vulnerability would then be like this softening, this water, this nourishment for these new seeds. So the ego mind really needs to first understand this process and work with each of the elements to understand the seasons, the cycles, the what I call the hang-ups. When they work with, for example, air, they start seeing where they split off their ideas and mental concepts of good, bad, of their goals in life. Then we work with fire, where they start to understand boundaries or lack of boundaries, lack of this sort of this inner climate denial and lack of understanding of their own personal warming signals and how they may have denied them. Also through the ancestral lines, that's a big one. Our fire, our own personal immunity, passion, these boundaries have, over the generations, have been severely hampered with. So most of us don't have very good role modeling or understanding how to keep those intact. And then once that is repaired, we can ground more in the body, relax more,

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1: And so it has been much easier to heal that and realign all those misalignments.
2: So talk about double-mindedness. You touched on double-mindedness and the importance of that.
3: Yeah, double-mindedness is a very challenging concept for the ego mind, for the logical mind, because it has to do with grasping paradox. And that is related to the ideas of equanimity and non-dualism. These are Buddhist concepts. And the way to think about that paradoxical wisdom, that paradoxical mindset, here are some examples where as we grow older, for example, we might experience ourselves becoming more successful, more powerful, more skilled. And when we hit midlife, as I am, you start realizing, or maybe many of us before then, that life is more complicated, that you are to fully embrace and surrender to life while in the back of your mind knowing very well that it's not going to last forever, that at some point you physically cross a line or kind of, as we say, you know, decline, go over the hill. And this is hard for us to understand because we want to retract. We don't want to go full out if there's no point, so to speak, to it. It's all going to come to an end. But that is the idea of paradox and double-mindedness. How can you be equally invested in your physical well-being and simultaneously understand it from a spiritual perspective, from a wiser perspective, and even an understanding that as you physically decline, you could spiritually emerge and become wiser, or that the spiritual self can hold these two polarities. This, what we might see as pain and pleasure, good, bad, life, death, darkness and light, or physical, spiritual. They're not polarities in that they're enemies of one another. They're supporting one another, and our logical mind has difficulty grasping this. So this double-mindedness has to do with understanding that you have access to this eternal life, this love, this limitlessness, this vastness, and not also completely basking in that and losing touch with what I call the trauma body, with all that is still in need of transformation, of composting, the pain that we are often dealing with, that we often still need to transform. And we experience in the body as often unsettled emotion, undigested, unprocessed emotion. And many of you may be familiar with the term spiritual bypassing. But if we don't practice double-mindedness, we can toggle back and forth. We can either be in the despair, see how stuck we are, see how difficult it is to find our path and not want to deal with the resistance and the obstacles in front of us. But the opposite solution, and being too much in our wholeness, too much in our truth body, too much in our spiritual self, is also not the answer. And many sensitives who meditate and have mystical practices can also get stuck there and not acknowledge enough what they're still in pain about, what they're still upset about, might not set enough limits with people or projects or work or even parts of themselves enough, and spiritually bypass the emotions and the signals that are telling them that they're not okay, that their needs are not met. So the double-minded stance, which I sometimes also refer to being at least one degree more embodied, more present with your wholeness than your wounding, and that you'll be fine, has to do with recognizing this greater truth of who we are, this greater soul, and that our ego mind is a subset. Ego mind tends to go hand in hand with the trauma body. Understanding that that is a subset allows us to access the depths of our strength, of our wisdom, and use that to engulf, to alchemize, to transform what is still causing constrictions and misalignment and dis-ease within ourselves. So as long as we're one degree more there, we're able

0: to do that successfully? And some people ask, you know, it's kind of like a silly ratio because technically you could be 100% in your wholeness and 100% in tune with your wounding or with wounding all around you. But our logical mind tends to do this either or thing. And when we're much more in our wholeness, in our blissful, ecstatic sort of self-awareness, it is hard for people often to simultaneously feel pain, rage, despair, or whatnot. So that's why I say just be there just one degree. But if you're able to manage that paradoxical state of mind, good for you. That is what we're after.
1: Mm-hmm. So one of the things you mentioned that could be a potential cause of trauma in our lives is through our ancestral lines. And lately, it's become very fashionable to talk about connecting with our ancestors. And many of us may not feel like we have any ancestors that we can really look to for wisdom and strength. So I would love for you to talk about how you work with people to clear unresolved ancestral issues and trauma, and also the consequences of not doing that work on ourselves, for ourselves in our own lives, and also the impact that that could have on the world around us.
0: I love using metaphors, and as you know, shamanic journey involves a lot of myth, metaphors, archetypes, symbols. So this is a metaphor that I use a lot with my students, with my clients to help them understand the impact of unhealed ancestral trauma. We can think of our bodies or vessels kind of like a car, so to speak. And let's say you inherited a car from your parents. And don't question, don't do a lot of examination what other cars really look like or how they function. And you're really not aware that the tires are misaligned and your car keeps pulling to the right, for example, or there's something wrong with the brakes. They don't really brake as quick as they need to. There could be other things problematic with the car, and only by knowing how to check what's going on and going under the hood will you know that. Let's say you're now driving the car and you are trying to get to a certain destination, and because of the problems with your car, it's much more challenging for you to get there. You're also not as good as a driver, feel as confident because things just don't make sense, right? You have to accommodate and do a lot of adjustments in your steering and in your braking and so on. So this is us often not understanding the body, the vessel we inherited, and also not necessarily that we inherit roads, but we could also, because of where our parents may have taught us to drive or what we're familiar with, we're only used to certain kinds of roads and feel very uncomfortable driving other kinds of roads. And what can happen if you don't understand that the inherited car has to do with what your parents, grandparents, and so on had access to, how well they knew how to maintain the car, what resources they had to buy a car, and also what roads they had access to. So you can end up expecting a lot from yourself and even beating yourself up and blaming yourself for things that are not your fault and really not seeing yourself correctly. Maybe you are an excellent driver and now going over and beyond and, you know, really doing way too much, spending way too much energy compensating for problems that could be resolved now that you're maybe an adult and have some resources or could check things out with a mechanic or learn from other people this special map or these special roads or, you know, places that are better suited for you. If you don't know that and don't do that, you miss out on a lot. You have this false concept or wrong concept of yourself of being a bad driver, because why does it take you so long versus somebody else, you know, doing things much easier, much faster? And you're also wasting a lot of your precious energy on resolving things and dealing with the same problem day in, day out, when that issue could be resolved at its root and be done and over with. So I hope that metaphor makes sense in terms of how we, in our own bodies, if we don't understand what we are contributing to a certain problem, how well we're dealing with the problem and what is really not our doing, where we can get help to sort of look under the hood and maybe align things in a whole different way that we had no idea was possible. But going to some experts or researching, looking for help, it's the same idea. We could resolve things and be forever done and use our assets, our energy, our resources to continue to go on that path and go to this destination that we've been trying to get to, but just have not been able to because of these other issues. So I use a lot of metaphors. Now we're going to switch to another metaphor. So your soul sanctuary is like a womb, or I see it more as an ecosystem where you're a microcosm, similar to the earth, and the elements that you host that move through you are like wind and warmth from the sun, energy, earth, and water, right? And when we look at the earth, there is this mysterious, harmonious interconnection between these elements. And when we think of a tree also connects the above and below, meaning sun and earth, and holds in its body these two energies, embodies them, so to speak. And we do too as humans. It's just that we can hop and we sometimes think, you know, of ourselves as separate from the earth, but we're just 1 degree removed from our food sources and plants, which depend entirely on sun and earth, right? So I see the trees as our earliest ancestors. And then there is a whole line of ancestors who came, who were very much living in alignment with these two ancient parents, so to speak. And our ego was not developed enough for us to get confused and think of ourselves as separate and really just stand in the way of that connection. And our minds are very powerful because our bodies are still functioning that way. As much as we try to sabotage it, as much as we try it not to be that way, our bodies still override us. Our bodies still have to function, right? Like in terms of the fluids that we take in, that we also excrete, the foods, the breath, our body's heat. I mean, all over the world, we're just a few degrees off from one another. And the planet in the same way, there's this natural homeostasis, this natural regulation that happens. And for us, we experience pain and disease when there's a problem, when other energies occupy our space. So I call what we have done as we separated or thought of ourselves as separate from this mysterious life, this nature that we are the children of, as an implosion-explosion pattern. And it all has to do with our anger, our healthy, protective anger. I see that as a fever, right? Our mind can't stop a fever from happening. It's, I don't want to get more hot, right? I don't want to get hot right now. Your body will have the fever in response to some pathogen, something invading the body. Well, our anger functions in the same way. We get hot, so to speak. We want to push this out, but emotionally, mentally, psychologically, we have been able to short-circuit that to protect ourselves, to not aggravate others. Or we told ourselves that's a bad way to be because we didn't like how others expressed their anger. So we messed with these natural processes and don't know anymore how to trust our anger, our boundary setting limits, our inner immunity to push out, to get riled up, right? Like almost like a volcano, to push out what is oppressing us till we get back to a place of peacefulness. Most of us don't have that spaciousness and that support. So all that is obstructed, and what that causes is that implosion explosion pattern. Imploded meaning you are not filled up with your energy and now something's off. So you feel some sadness, some loss. You might even do whatever you ended up doing because you were ashamed. So now you feel ashamed, or you might feel guilty. You may have been guilt tripped. You might feel that you're inferior, something's wrong with you, right? All of these imploded feelings. Now, of course, that is not a healthy state, just like our earth is also being hampered with and tampered with. So there's these imbalances. And then an explosion of energy will happen, let's say, because there's too much heat in our environment now that you have more droughts and imbalances. And, you know, in California, for example, it's much easier for a wildfire to take off. So it's the same with us, right? There are imbalances. You have an imploded state. There's not maybe enough vulnerability, wetness, emotion. So now you're easily triggered and you experience that exploded state of anger or irritability or however you might experience it. Sometimes it's workaholism, scapegoating. It could be a number of different things. So that is what we inherited from a lot of our ancestors. On top of that, you know, could be more severe kinds of oppression. We're talking about like slavery, colonialism, all these more severe forms of oppression, whether your ancestors are a group who inflicted that or who experienced that. It's just a matter of history, right? These are oppressive patterns that have been going on for hundreds and hundreds of years. So when I think of a sanctuary right now, the boundary around it is not stable and steady enough to protect your ecosystem, to keep things stable, kind of like a greenhouse, if you think of that stability, where you're able to regulate the climate, temperature, water, and all that. It's kind of out of whack. And other energies, other spirits, souls, in bodies or out of bodies, are similarly sort of out of whack, doing this implosion, explosion thing. And how mystery works, especially amongst humans, we kind of like positive, negative ions. We want to become whole. But if you're rigidly negative and somebody positive, right, you can attract one another, even if some of these parts are in the shadow, right? You might, as a negative person, think, no, I'm not attracted to a positive person, but you're thinking like, maybe I'm more attracted to a person very much like me, but there could be parts within you and the other person that are mirror opposites, and you're complementing each other in some ways. So that is kind of how these energies are floating around us and locking into us. And at first it might seem like a good contract, like you might be attracting an entity who similarly doesn't want to be vulnerable or doesn't want to feel whatever feeling. But eventually this could lead to problems because you're also not growing and you're sort of solidifying a very stuck pattern that the ancestors dealt with. And they're attracted to you often because they see potential in the next generation. They see the light in our shadow, and they're hoping by triggering or putting extra weight on us that we get stronger and heal them as we heal ourselves. So to answer the question, what to do? I believe our best defense is to harmonize our own ecosystem, to think of your sanctuary with each of the elements and the tree, you aligning with the tree, leaning against the tree, leaning your head against the tree so that the back of the head feels like it's surrendering, the crown of your head feels like it's opening up to guidance from above. Your body and your root chakra is also receiving guidance from below, and your frontal lobes are not so separated and forward thrusting. You're much more centered there, sort of with this Trinity idea. And the elements around you are similarly going to move through you and work with you like they work with the tree, moving through parts of you that you might be thinking is still, but doing a lot of work in terms of air and oxygen and carbon dioxide. So you're kind of breathing with the tree and you're understanding circulation of water through you, through your tree, through the whole ecosystem, and heat and all of that. So as you become more balanced, your ecosystem, your soul sanctuary becomes more balanced, and your immunity strengthens. Your vitality, the regulation of your water, instead of flooding now, right, it's vigorous, it's doing its job, it's nourishing you and detoxing you. So as you energetically become more robust, grounded, solid, guess what? You're going to have more immunity and being able to ward off these entities, the ancestors and entities out of bodies, but also people who are in bodies. And how our healing then relates to our dharmic path or this path of liberation and helping the collective, that has to do with understanding that love is an action word. So as you experience and practice your own self-love, you're going to practice boundaries with others. And in setting those boundaries, you're maintaining this balance and harmony, right? So instead of locking in some kind of funky form into the people who you would lock into before karmically, you're now correcting that. And you're activating their shadow parts, their shadow light, their shadow potential. And they're going to actually like it. They're going to respect it. They might sometimes also object because that's our lower self. But they might also really appreciate being challenged in this way. And how you can take it even a step further, especially when you're dealing with people close to you or the ancestral line. We don't want to, of course, do work, healing work with people who don't give us permission. But if you feel like you're being directly impacted by ancestor entities or your direct family members and people around you, the best thing to do is to think of them in their own sanctuary. Of course, you can also teach them about it and tell them about it so their ego self is totally on board and cooperating in this process. But let's say they're a bit more difficult, they're not interested in these ideas, or you're talking about an entity who you can't, you know, directly maybe talk to. You can talk to the higher self of them and also hold their own soul sanctuary in light. So it's kind of practicing loving kindness, but with more nuance. You're really seeing that central tree. You see them connect to the as above, so below, and each of the elements around them, kind of like a medicine wheel or a compass, a moral compass, so to speak, or a heart compass, just in the same way in which you've done it for yourself. So you're wishing them the very best, but in a very precise, specific way. So that is what I would recommend that we do to help heal and positively impact all the undigested ancestral trauma around us, and how that also gets filtered down and becomes often the reason why these patterns get repeated and causes a lot of pain and conflict. It's often to wake us up and alert us that something needs to be done in a deeper way. And here we are, like, I believe there is a ceiling in on our healing, and this is the way to kind of bust through that ceiling and do some deeper soul healing around the ancestor traumas. I hope that was clear and it was helpful.
1: Yeah, that was great. So for people who want to find out more about your work, do you have a website?
0: Yes, they can go to thesacredhealingwell.com.
1: Well, Lorraine Van Tuyl, thank you so much. I've enjoyed this conversation so much, and I love your book and your work.
0: I so appreciate it. I so appreciate the time and the lovely conversation we've had, and thank you so much.
1: That was Lorraine Van Tuyl. She's a shamanic eco-psychologist and licensed clinical psychologist, and the author of Amazon Wisdom Keeper, and her new book that we've been talking about is Soul Authority, Liberatory Tools to Heal from Oppressive Patterns and Restore Trust in Your Heart Compass.

And that's it for this Magical Mystery Tour. Thank you so much for listening. If you missed any of the show or would like to hear it again, you can find this and all Magical Mystery Tour shows at soundcloud.com/WGDR. And until next time, take good care of yourselves and each other.

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1: The WOOL studio is powered entirely by renewable, hydro-generated electricity that comes directly from the dam on the historic Bellows Falls Canal, a few hundred feet from our front door.
2: This is Democracy Now!
3: This term is almost unrecognizable to term one, and we are looking at not just a remaking of a Trump presidency, but a remaking of what the U.S. presidency looks like, both domestically and abroad.
2: Regime change inside the imperial presidency of Donald Trump. We'll be joined by the Pulitzer Prize-winning New York Times reporter Maggie Haberman. She's been covering Donald Trump since the 1990s, often referred to as the Trump Whisperer. We'll talk with her about the White House war room freakout over the Epstein files, Trump's decision to wage war against Iran, and who was on that secret flight with Trump out of Turkey, and more. Then to Gaza, as President Trump's son-in-law and envoy, the billionaire builder Jared Kushner, holds separate meetings with Hamas and the Israeli Prime Minister Benjamin Netanyahu.
4: We have a plan to rebuild Gaza, but we will not allow Gaza to be rebuilt until the demilitarization occurs. Nobody wants to put more money into a place that's gone on for so long until if it's just going to be taken over by terrorists or blown up again.
2: We'll speak with political analyst Muin Rabbani. All that and more coming up. Welcome to Democracy Now!, democracynow.org, The War and Peace Report. I'm Amy Goodman. The White House said Monday it would not seek to extend a memorandum of understanding between the United States and Iran as the 60-day ceasefire deal expired without an agreement to end the war. In Washington, President Trump called on Tehran to, quote, put up the white flag of surrender, unquote, while Iran's foreign ministry said Tehran would shift to a fully offensive military posture after the U.S. repeatedly violated terms of the agreement.
5: The negotiations never began because the United States committed gross and widespread violations of the text of the MOU just a few weeks after signing it on June 18th, and therefore the 60-day discussion is basically no longer relevant.
2: In Yemen, fighters with the Houthi movement said Monday they'd launched a missile attack on a Saudi ship in the Red Sea, the latest such strike since the Houthis declared a maritime blockade on Saudi Arabia last month. The Houthis control roughly a third of Yemen's territory. The United Nations warns recent attacks by the group have killed at least 17 civilians. A major ecological disaster is unfolding in Oman, where a massive oil spill has spread to over 2,000 square kilometers and begun fouling beaches. The oil spread largely unchecked for weeks after a tanker carrying 800,000 barrels of Russian crude ran aground in a protected marine reserve following an unexplained attack on the vessel in June. This comes after President Trump Monday threatened to, quote, bomb the bleep out of Oman if it gets in the way of U.S. efforts to reopen the Strait of Hormuz. Meanwhile, crude oil futures climbed to over $90 a barrel Monday, following reports that Iran had seized a UAE-owned tanker in the Strait of Hormuz. U.S. gas prices have set a mid-August record and stalled talks with Iran, with the national average at $4.06 a gallon. The U.S. Navy says a guided missile destroyer spent 4 days adrift in the South China Sea last month after an engineering failure left the 10,000-ton warship unable to maneuver under its own power. The breakdown left sailors aboard the USS Benfold without easy access to food, water, toilets, and air conditioning. The news comes as the Pentagon's under scrutiny over reports of low morale and mental health crises impacting sailors aboard the USS Abraham Lincoln aircraft carrier, which has been deployed continuously for 9 months supporting President Trump's attacks on Iran. On Monday, Trump downplayed reports about poor conditions on the Lincoln, including rationed food, moldy shower, shortages of basics, including soap and deodorant. Trump insisted the Lincoln is, quote, beautifully maintained and beautifully taken care of, unquote. Meanwhile, Trump lashed out at CNN reporter Kristen Holmes when she asked whether North Korean leader Kim Jong-un had personally requested the U.S. end joint military exercises with South Korea.
6: Mr. President, to scale back on those.
7: Quiet. You're very disrespectful in front of this young man. Okay? Don't you find her disrespectful? Candace says, quiet. Who are you with?
6: I'm with CNN.
7: Fake news.
6: I just wanted to follow up on the South Korea question.
7: You're a loud, boisterous person. You're fake news.
6: I was trying to find out if you had been talking to Kim Jong-un, if he had asked you to scale back on those military exercises.
2: Israel's militaries carried out fresh airstrikes and mortar attacks on southern Lebanon after weekend airstrikes killed at least 11 people, including children. A UN spokesperson warned of an alarming surge in violence as the UNIFIL peacekeeping force in Lebanon said it recorded an average of 137 projectiles fired daily into southern Lebanon by Israel over the last 2 weeks.
8: We are witnessing both from our humanitarian and peacekeeping colleagues alarming and concerning intensification of violence in the southern part of the country over the weekend, which also includes civilian casualties on the Lebanese side. Some of this violence has displaced families from areas where they had only recently returned, prompting them to seek safety elsewhere.
2: Trump's son-in-law and envoy, Jared Kushner, held talks with Israeli Prime Minister Benjamin Netanyahu on Monday. The meeting did not lead to an agreement for Israel to implement a framework that Hamas previously agreed to. This is Kushner speaking to Fox News.
4: We have a plan to rebuild Gaza, but we will not allow Gaza to be rebuilt until the demilitarization occurs. Nobody wants to put more money into a place that's gone on for so long until if it's just going to be taken over by terrorists or blown up again.
2: Hamas had agreed to disarm as part of the U.S.'s 15-point plan, but Israel rejected that proposal. Israel's been conducting near-daily attacks on the Gaza Strip, despite last year's so-called ceasefire, killing more than 1,200 people since October. This comes after Israel's far-right national security minister, Itamar Ben-Gavir, used a podcast interview with a freed hostage, Ram Breslovsky, to demand a kill quota in Gaza. This is Ben-Gavir.
9: It's no secret. I disagree with the prime minister. I think targeted assassinations should be carried out in Gaza, taking down 30 to 40 every night. Not just those who pose an immediate threat. There are people there who are not worthy of life. They shouldn't live. They're not even people.
2: The comments drew condemnation even from staunch defenders of Israel, like Nevada's Democratic Senator Jackie Rosen, who said, quote, anyone advocating for acts of violence against innocent civilians should not be in an official government position. I believe Ben-Gavir must resign, and I urge Prime Minister Netanyahu to denounce these remarks and reaffirm to the world that this is not the government's position, Senator Rosen said. In Israel, Prime Minister Benjamin Netanyahu has amplified messages comparing New York City Mayor Zoran Mamdani to authoritarian leaders from the Middle East. On Sunday, Netanyahu posted an image showing a new Likud party campaign billboard towering over a Tel Aviv highway that places Mamdani shoulder to shoulder with Turkish President Recep Tayyip Erdogan, Iran's supreme leader Mujtaba Khamenei, and the Hezbollah chief Naim Qassem. The four appear under the Hebrew slogan, they want Netanyahu to lose, don't let them win, unquote. Israeli elections are scheduled for October 27th. And Florida voters head to the polls for primary elections today with progressive challengers looking to unseat powerful incumbent Democrats. In Broward County, union organizer Oliver Larkin is seeking to upset Congressmember Jared Moskowitz. Larkin is a member of Democratic Socialists of America who supports Medicare for All and an end to U.S. weapons transfers to Israel. Moskowitz has heavy support from donors associated with AIPAC, the American Israel Public Affairs Committee, as well as the artificial intelligence super PAC leading the future. Elsewhere, Democratic Congressmember Debbie Wasserman Schultz faces a crowded field as she seeks a 12th term in Congress. Wasserman Schultz is running in the newly redrawn 20th district in Southeast Florida, which is heavily African American. She faces four black primary challengers, including progressive Elijah Manley, a Democratic socialist campaigning on universal health care and a federal jobs guarantee. Wasserman Schultz led the Democratic National Committee during Hillary Clinton's failed presidential bid in 2016. Wasserman Schultz resigned in July of that year after WikiLeaks revealed DNC staff favored Clinton over Bernie Sanders during the primary. Meanwhile, President Trump voted by mail in Florida's Republican primary, despite repeatedly attacking mail-in ballots and signing an executive order earlier this year to curb voting by mail. In southern Texas, the Trump administration said Monday it had temporarily paused construction of a section of border wall in the Big Bend National Park. Customs and Border Protection CBP Commissioner Rodney Scott said he would personally conduct an on-the-ground evaluation of the site after construction crews were filmed bulldozing pristine desert wilderness, prompting fierce criticism from environmentalists. In a statement, campaigner Laken Jordahl of the Center for Biological Diversity accused the Department of Homeland Security of lying about border wall construction in Big Bend, adding, quote, "We won't rest until the contracts are canceled, the waivers of law are rescinded, and the bulldozers are sent packing for good," unquote. For the second time, the Supreme Court's turned down Donald Trump's effort to undo the 2023 jury verdict holding him sexually liable for sexually abusing the writer E. Jean Carroll and later defaming her. The justices issued a one-sentence order Monday denying his request for a rehearing with no explanation and no noted dissents. The ruling leaves the more than $5 million civil judgment intact. A New York judge pushed back Luigi Mangione's state murder and weapons trial Monday over the 2024 killing of United Healthcare CEO Brian Thompson. This comes after Mangione pleaded guilty last Friday to federal stalking charges. He's pleaded not guilty to the state charges. His lawyers are arguing that he should not be punished for the same crime twice. The judge gave prosecutors until October 9th to answer his motion and scheduled his next court appearance for December 10th. In Las Vegas, opening statements began Monday in the murder trial of Duane Davis, nearly 30 years after rapper Tupac Shakur was shot near the Strip. Prosecutors told jurors that a gang war in Compton drove the killing and that Davis orchestrated it as revenge for an attack on his nephew. This is prosecutor Binu Palal.
10: Duane Davis has repeatedly told us over and over again about the anger he felt and his own role in the revenge drive-by shooting of Tupac Shakur. And now, nearly 30 years later, we're going to ask you to finally hold Duane Davis accountable.
2: Tupac Shakur was the son of Afeni Shakur, a prominent activist and member of the Black Panther Party. And those are some of the headlines. This is Democracy Now!, democracynow.org, the War and Peace Report. Coming up, the Pulitzer Prize-winning New York Times reporter Maggie Haberman on her new book, Regime Change, Inside the Imperial Presidency of Donald Trump. Stay with us.

0: The Reckoning by Zach Lemon and Alexander Rudd. This is Democracy Now!, democracynow.org, The War and Peace Report. I'm Amy Goodman. We begin today's show looking at secrecy in the Trump White House. We're joined by the Pulitzer Prize-winning New York Times reporter Maggie Haberman, who's been reporting on Donald Trump since the 1990s, often called the Trump Whisperer. She is co-author of the new book, Regime Change, Inside the Imperial Presidency of Donald Trump. She and her co-author, New York Times reporter Jonathan Swan, give an inside look at how the Trump administration's handled many of the biggest crises of his second term, from the Epstein files to Trump's decision to wage war on Iran. Haberman and Swan report many key decisions are made by Trump, along with a tight-knit group of 5 to 6 people in the room with him. Haberman has also been reporting on many recent controversies involving Trump, including the decision to fly the president out of a recent NATO summit on a secret plane due to an alleged Iranian threat. Trump had arrived in Turkey on the newly refurbished Boeing 747-8 jet, gifted to him by Qatar. But on his departure, he was seen boarding the older Air Force One. But then the Secret Service used a catering truck to secretly transfer Trump to a military jet. Well, to talk about all of this and more, we're joined by Maggie Haberman. It's great to have you with us.
1: Thanks for having me. I really appreciate it.
0: Before we start with regime change, let's start with this story. But sure. I actually want to start before he got into that older U.S. Air Force One. To the subpoena to the New York Times reporters, your colleagues, for the earlier story that the U.S. Air Force One that was gifted to Trump, and I say Trump, not exactly the United States, by Qatar, wasn't militarily prepared to protect him. And then the Trump administration was so angry that they subpoenaed the reporters and family members. A judge knocked that down. They withdrew their subpoenas. But I was wondering if you think that what they were really concerned about, the Trump administration, is the second part of the story, is when he went on to that second jet, in fact, he didn't fly out on it, and that it would be discovered that, you know, he was secreted onto a catering truck and went on to a third plane.
1: Entirely possible, Amy, and there's so much we still don't know about this entire episode. What we do know is, as you said, those subpoenas that were issued to my colleagues for doing their job, the procedure and process by which they came about, the judge that was handling the matter condemned how the Justice Department dealt with it. You know, subpoenas are not new to reporters, as you know, but this is not how it is supposed to be handled. It's not supposed to be within the first 24 hours of a story. It's supposed to be the last stop. President Obama did a lot of subpoenas, but not in this way. And, you know, the efforts to try to chill reporting, while not, you know, specific only to the Trump administration, this was a new level of intimidation. And what exactly they were looking at and trying to stop from getting out, I think that we have yet to learn, but I do want to point out to your viewers that the whole reason that the public was aware that the president was not flying out on that Qatari plane was because he said it. He put it on Truth Social, his social media site, that he was going to fly the older Air Force One for, quote-unquote, old time's sake. And anybody who has followed him found that rather hard to believe. But he puts this out, and then they're surprised that reporters asked about it. Anyway, there's so much about this whole episode that we don't know yet.
0: And then explain what happened coming off that plane onto the third plane. Who was with him and who wasn't?
1: Trump, as you saw, made a display of going into the older Air Force One. He waves. There had been a pool camera. I think ABC News was the pool camera that day, set up just to capture what appeared to be a routine departure from the NATO summit at the Ankara airport. The president and a couple of aides were then taken, it appears to be, directly across to the other exit on this 747 to a catering container that was on a hydraulic lift, and that secrets them to the military jet where Pete Hegseth, the Secretary of Defense, boarded himself, very visibly. It appears to have been part of the ruse. the people who the president took with him, and there may have been others, but these are the ones we know about. The White House has refused to answer any questions about any of this, were Natalie Harp, who is his ever-present aide, who is known as the human printer, as Jonathan and I describe at length in Regime Change, that, you know, she alarmed the Secret Service during the campaign because she left him these adoring letters in his personal spaces, in his private quarters, one of which said, "You are all that matters to me." She prints out pieces of good news for him and searches on the internet for information he wants to see. She is an alternate channel for reaching the president.
0: And how do you know about that note, "You're all that matters to me," that she left for Trump?
1: We obtained it without getting into more detail.
0: So Trump got very upset about being asked about this. Mm-hmm. On Sunday, the Democratic Senator John Ossoff of Georgia taunted Trump for his taking his aide Natalie Harp on the secret flight out of Turkey.
2: "He golfs and trades stocks. See, he doesn't want to do the job. He wants to build his ballroom and travel with Natalie on their apparently defenseless flying palace gifted by the Emir of Qatar."
0: So the president was then asked about Ossoff's comments on Monday.
3: "John Ossoff said you'd rather travel with your aide, Natalie Harp, and build the ballroom than do your job as president. What is your response, John Ossoff?"
4: "You mean Pee Wee Herman? Pee Wee Herman lookalike? No, I would much rather do other things. It's a we're building a great facility here. We're fixing a White House that hasn't been taken care of."
0: So that was the president responding. And as you say, Maggie, you write extensively about Natalie Harp and Regime Change. Tell us more about her and why you think Ossoff's raising this and her name is being raised at this point, and what it meant for her to be one of the few people on this third secret plane with him.
1: I'll work backwards. Natalie Harp is essentially a body person, for lack of a better way of putting it, but she is, I described her as something like a human binky a couple of days ago, and that really is what she is. You know, he describes her, as we report in the book, to staff as, you know, somebody who loves him as much as his wife and children. And he would say to aides, "You'll all go off and make money. You know, she's never going to leave me." That's one. Walt Nauta, who is his actual body guy, also now the head of the Oval Office, he has some official title. Trump's co-conspirator indicted in the Mar-a-Lago documents case. Dan Scavino, who has been with Trump forever, started out as a caddy at his Westchester golf course. Those are three very personal aides. They also do deal with his social media piece. And then Pete Hegseth. So what it tells us is that these are people who Trump would find most comfortable to be around him, who could give him certain pieces of information. Again, we don't know exactly why, but I'm not surprised that Ossoff focused on this because, A, Natalie Harp is everywhere. She literally is in almost every Oval Office meeting. She was there when Jonathan and I went in to interview the president as a fact-checking interview for this book, and she was the one who handed us this document that he said was by a historian. It, in fact, was a former golf caddy for Gary Player, who had described Trump as the most powerful person ever to walk the planet and compared him to history's, you know, best known despots and monsters and conquerors separately. Ossoff, I believe, was trying to get a reaction, and he did, and the White House bit, and he was obviously making an insinuation. It goes further than our reporting. Trump was traveling with other people, but she's a taxpayer-funded staffer. It is not inappropriate to get asked a question about her by a reporter, and the president, all he did was draw further attention to this and how he handled that. Mm-hmm.
0: And, of course, attacking Kristen Holmes of CNN, who so often attacks women reporters.
1: Yes, he does.
0: Your response, they are all your colleagues, our colleagues.
1: Look, a couple of things. I mean, he has attacked many of us for a very long time. He has expanded his roster of who he is attacking in this particular term. He is, you know, almost everybody who writes something he doesn't like or even asks something he doesn't like gets a, "You're dumb, you're ugly, you're," I can go on and on and on. He does attack men, too. With women, it is always about their looks. The Kristen Holmes attack, I want to, first of all, Caitlin Collins does an incredible job, and she is basically alone in there every day because this White House has taken control of the media pool that covers him. It used to be decided by the White House Correspondents Association. Now they pick the outlets. And so Caitlin or Kristen will be asking a serious question, and the person who asks after them is, you know, an influencer who says something to the effect of, "Mr. President, why are you so fantastic?" It used to be that reporters would back each other up. It's so much harder now. And so the Kristen Holmes attack in particular, reporters don't want to be the story. One of the things that was really very jarring about what this White House did yesterday, and this wasn't the president directly, but it doesn't matter, it was some social media account from the White House raising her children and attacking her, using her children, and saying that your children will be ashamed of you. It's really something for a White House that was making a point of the fact that its press secretary, who is a young mother, is leaving in part because she wants to take time with her children, is going after a female reporter using her children. Children should be off limits no matter what. They're going to attack us whatever we do. This was a different level.
0: Why doesn't he attack you? I mean, yes, he's called you maggot and other names, but actually, you've been covering him for decades. And you get a personal sit-down interview with him.
1: Yeah, but I think there's a... So I was thinking about this when you used the Trump whisperer phrasing, which is a comment or whatever, a description of me that I wish I had, you know, pushed back on years ago. Because it suggests a level of personal engagement that just doesn't exist. It confers an intimacy that just doesn't exist. And it also confers a sort of, I'm as opposed to just sort of interpreting and covering someone, that there's some kind of a level of, like, you know, Rasputining, which is preposterous. I'm a reporter. He is my subject who I cover. I have covered any number of politicians over the last 20 some odd years, going back to the 1990s, many of whom did not like my coverage. They just did not handle it like this. In terms of the me of it specifically, it is largely about being at the New York Times. He really is obsessed with the Times uniquely. But I did cover him, you know, before he was a candidate. I did cover him for a long time. I covered his, you know, quasi run in 2011. I worked at the New York Post. There is a New York of it that is real. But that is what it is. Jonathan and I have both had very little contact with him directly this term. We actually did have to go to him directly to ask for this interview, but not because we wanted open mic night with Donald Trump. We wanted to do a fact-checking interview, and it was quite revealing.
0: I mean, there is so much here. For example, talk about the use of the war room, as you describe it, both in a piece in the Times magazine, but also in your book. Inside the White House freakout over the Epstein files.
1: Yeah, the Times Magazine headline was, I think, pretty precise. So we describe in this book a handful of what were many meetings in the White House Situation Room, which is a meeting where room where presidents have, and it's a series of conference rooms, but there's this large conference room that people have seen pictures of presidents sitting in. The complex itself is where President Obama monitored the raid to kill Osama bin Laden. It is where presidents have talked about wars. It is also what became essentially a crisis comms hub for the Trump team. Not the president, he was not in these meetings. But his team, trying to deal with the general issue of the Epstein files, which Trump wanted nothing to do with. Trump obviously was very close with Jeffrey Epstein in the 1990s. He often talks about a falling out that we still don't totally understand in the 2000s. But his name was in these files, and some of that was public already, but he just didn't want to hear about it at all. And he had several people in his government who had repeatedly talked about transparency in these files once they got in office. The problem is the president did not want anything to do with this, so they then were in these meetings trying to figure out what they could put out to the public, how to handle Ghislaine Maxwell, Jeffrey Epstein's longtime associate and girlfriend. And it ends up in these remarkable moments where they are discussing, among other things, you know, an uncorroborated secondhand allegation made to a reporter a decade earlier about Trump, you know, sleeping with a woman who in Jeffrey Epstein's house, and that the woman, that Trump had a nipple fetish, and that he had clearly abused her body, according to this secondhand account, which had already been public, but this was the kind of thing they found themselves talking about in the Situation Room. It was not really in those meetings that we focused on about justice for these victims. Now, there were other discussions on that front, but that was not what this was.
0: And talk about who was there.
1: It was the top levels of the White House and the DOJ. It was the chief of staff, the vice president, Pam Bondi, then the attorney general, who they mostly all blamed for comments that she had made publicly and how she handled it. Todd Blanche, now the attorney general, then the deputy attorney general. Kash Patel, the FBI director. Dave Warrington, then the White House counsel. The list goes on, and that's a partial list. I mean, there's more than a dozen people.
0: And it's so significant, Todd Blanche, mm-hmm. given that he is the attorney general Correct. Now, the questions he was just asked mm-hmm. by Kirsten Walker mm-hmm. On NBC. Mm-hmm. about whether he would be independent, and mm-hmm. he took great affront. Mm. He's the one who handled the Epstein files.
1: He was the person who was overseeing the majority of how this was dealt with. Pam Bondi talked about that in House testimony, and while she was certainly present in a bunch of these meetings and aware of what was happening, it is true that Blanche is who the White House tasked with this, and he was tasked with this because they believed that he would be, you know, clear with them about what was there and be clear with them about how they would move forward. There is a total eradication of the norm of DOJ independence that has existed since Watergate. What this White House will say is it is an agency of the executive branch. There is no actual independence. In this case, the middleman just doesn't exist.
0: Talk about the briefing, Maggie Haberman, in the war room that Benjamin Netanyahu gave leading up to the U.S.-Israeli attack on Iran. How unusual this is.
1: Right. This is an unusual meeting in the Situation Room, that large conference room, from the other end of the spectrum. This is actually about matters of governance. There are few things as important as how a president takes the country to war, and that is what this meeting was about. But this was a foreign leader sitting in the Situation Room. Trump normally sits at the head of that big conference table. And in this instance, in our reporting, and again, we get into this in detail in the book, this was really the last reporting we did for this book, Trump moved his seat so they were sitting across from each other, which said something about Netanyahu and the level of respect that Trump was conferring on him. But we could not find any other example of a foreign head of state being present with the President of the United States in person for this kind of a meeting. And in this meeting, Netanyahu made the case for a regime change scenario, trying to pull the U.S. in. Various steps would happen. Various things were unlikely to, you know, be constricting, according to Netanyahu. He portrayed the Iranian regime as fairly easy to topple. And he played this video for the president in the conference room, which was of, you know, possible leaders who could take over, which most of the U.S. government did not take very seriously. Trump, however, liked the sound of this. Trump, at the end of this presentation, said something to the effect of, "Sounds good to me." And while there were more conversations with his own government, it was clear to his own advisors how appealing this was to Trump. Trump was acting on instinct. This was after the Maduro raid in Venezuela earlier in the year. He believed the Iranian regime was a paper tiger based on how it had responded the previous year during the 12-day war. And the president basically ignored many of his own advisors and just went ahead.
0: Do you think Epstein also drove some of this? I mean, you had Epstein dominating the mm-hmm. headlines in December. So then he attacks Venezuela, gets Maduro and his right. wife, wipes the headlines off, very successful for President Trump. Then they're creeping back in again in February. The whole operation is called Operation Epic Fury, which many dubbed Epstein Fury.
1: I've seen that.
0: What drives Trump? What drove him into the man who fought endless wars?
1: We don't have reporting suggesting this was an active diversion or an active distraction, although obviously Trump likes distractions, and we talk about that in the book as well. We have a scene early on where they were looking at ways to wipe the controversy over an OMB memo that had gone out, off the front pages. And one of the things they were talking about was, you know, let's talk about sending migrants to Gitmo. That was one possibility. So obviously he likes distractions, but we don't have reporting suggesting that this was the active method behind it. It almost doesn't matter, though. He was expanding his own power. That is the main focus for him now.
0: So you have Netanyahu mm-hmm. in the Situation mm-hmm. Room. And now you have Trump on the secret flight, and it turns out, I think it was the Washington Post expose saying that the CIA didn't hold much stock in Israeli intelligence that Trump was being targeted on this plane.
1: So we actually have different reporting on that, and again, this is all still emerging, but our understanding is that this is actually a separate threat stream from what the Israeli government had been discussing. In real time, the CIA, according to our reporting on what was motivating them to get the president out, did not have a confidence assessment one way or the other in real time. Now, they later, I think, looked at it and were less confident, but that was not, I think things are getting conflated here, but again, we are all still trying to figure out what happened.
0: We're talking to Maggie Haberman, co-author of Regime Change. Let's talk about the inner circle. Mm-hmm. Talk about people like Stephen Miller, how he rose to power, how important he is to Trump, what this immigrant crackdown is all about. Talk about the Rubio-Vance competition to succeed President Trump. I thought it was interesting that Rubio was on the plane that possibly was targeted. He was left on the plane. And it then turned out that Trump is telling people behind the scenes that he's for Vance now.
1: Trump is quite capable of saying different things to different audiences, as you and I both know, and I think that that will continue. I think that if Vance is likely, you know, to be the nominee, which at the moment he seems like he will be, Trump will get with him. I don't think Trump is going to make it easy for Vance or anyone who is the Republican nominee, because Trump does not like attention shifting elsewhere, and Trump's legacy is less about policy in his mind.

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1: Modern history. He is dual-hatted. He is the Deputy White House Chief of Staff for Policy. He is also the Homeland Security Advisor. Even those two titles do not really explain the level of his power. We got into his background, who he is, how he grew up. We were trying to make clear who these people are and what drives them in this book. Miller is fundamentally important to understand for Trump in general. But he came up in California in a very liberal enclave in Santa Monica. And he has been listening to Rush Limbaugh. He has been talking about undocumented immigrants for decades. And his vision is a restrictionist immigration policy. He is more hawkish than Trump on this matter, but on this topic, but Trump just doesn't stop him most of the time unless it gets negative attention in the press, and then he will pull him back, like after Minnesota, but that was extreme. This immigration crackdown is what it looks like. It is about restricting who comes into the country and who can keep living here. And there is so much happening on this front that, you know, everybody across the media, I think, at the mainstream outlets, and not just mainstream outlets, are doing a lot of coverage. And there is still so much happening on so many fronts that we're not really fully seeing the full picture.
2: Regime change inside the imperial presidency of Donald Trump. Talk about the title.
1: So one of the things that occurred to Jonathan and me very early on, and this relates to actually what we were just describing about Stephen Miller. Stephen Miller is one of the people who had spent the most time thinking about what a Trump 2.0 would look like, including how to put in lawyers who would help Trump get to a yes. Not just help, but be willing to say yes and then figure out how to work the policy and the justifications later on. It was clear within the first 3 months that what we were covering was not, you know, Democrat to Republican transition or even Trump to Biden, and where Trump left Biden a handwritten note after January 6th, and there were still some efforts to try to have some kind of a transition between the governments. This is a form of regime change in our own country. This is a reimagining of the U.S. presidency, an expansion of executive power on a level we have not seen before in modern history, in some ways ever. And we had come up with this title months before the Maduro operation. This was not about Venezuela. It was not about Iran. It happens to be true of those efforts, too. But this is about the U.S.
2: And the other people who surround him who are most important that we should be looking at?
1: This is a government run by, as you said, about a half dozen people, give or take. Susie Wiles, Pete Hegseth, Dan Kane, the chairman of the Joint Chiefs of Staff, John Ratcliffe, director of the CIA, Steve Witkoff, Trump's all-purpose envoy. Jared Kushner does not have an official government role, but he is quite involved now. Scott Bessent, sometimes. Howard Lutnick, sometimes. That's about it.
2: Jared Kushner just declared a billionaire. He's the billionaire builder, Trump envoy. And in fact, is that a benefit to Kushner not to have a portfolio exactly or be a paid employee?
1: Correct.
2: Because it means he just goes around the world like Steve Witkoff. Some people, Trump is saying he's going to make peace. Other people saying he's going to make money.
1: Right. Well, and two things can be true at once. I mean, certainly in the case of Witkoff, who actually does formally work for the government, whereas Kushner does not at all. Witkoff and Trump and their children are partners in this crypto business. The self-enrichment of this administration is at an astonishing scale. And I think people were loath to really believe in Trump's world and among Republicans how much money mainstream media was describing him as making through these ventures. Then he filed his personal financial disclosure form, and there it was. There is absolutely no precedent for this.
2: You have been following Trump for decades, covering Donald Trump. What has most shocked you?
1: Covering Donald Trump in various ways, but and others, not a lot has shocked me, honestly. I mean, there is a lot of what we are seeing right now that is what I expected the first year to look like of 2017. And in some ways, what you are seeing now is what 2020 was set to look like after the impeachment trial, where he was, you know, acquitted is the headline that he likes to hold up. And then COVID hit, and that changed everything about that year. This level of loyalty is the dominant factor. This level of vengeance and retribution as an animating theme, that is what I expected this to be for a long time.
2: Have you been shocked by the

0: lack of resistance?
1: I have been shocked at the degree to which Congress in particular is just handing over its power, the House Republicans. I have been shocked at how tech leaders were, and we described this at length, you know, many of whom had declared themselves Democrats before or had contributed to Democrat causes, even if they were doing both parties.
0: Just Zuckerberg,
1: Jeff Bezos, you know, Tim Cook, although he had a relationship with Trump in term one, just bringing these tributes to him. I mean, we get into detail in this in the book. I would say the one thing I was really surprised by, honestly, if I had to look at it, was Elon Musk, which was that Trump essentially, it's been really memory-holed, and we get into this a lot in the book, but Trump essentially made him a co-president. He wasn't exactly a co-president, but he was basically a co-president. And what Musk wanted to do was not always aligned with what other people in Trump's West Wing wanted to happen. So the first several months of this term were really hijacked by Doge and what Musk was doing, again, some of which they liked. Musk also did things like get rid of a congressionally created agency in USAID, just got rid of it, gutted it. And the rump was taken over by the State Department and Marco Rubio, who was not thrilled to be doing this. That did surprise me. Trump only pulled Musk back after a meeting my colleagues and I reported on, where he was supposed to be getting a briefing on the China war plan in the Pentagon, in a room called the Tank. It's a sanctuary of sorts.
0: A meeting with Hegseth.
1: Correct. And some others. But it was clear to Trump and what he was saying to his advisors that, you know, this was problematic conflicts-wise. Trump has problems when other people get him bad headlines for conflicts. Less so himself and his family.
0: Well, I want to thank you for spending this time with us. Regime change inside the imperial presidency of Donald Trump. Maggie Haberman wrote this book along with Jonathan Swan. This is Democracy Now!, democracynow.org. She's also author of Confidence Man, The Making of Donald Trump and the Breaking of America. Coming up next, we look at President Trump's son-in-law and envoy, the billionaire builder Jared Kushner, who held separate meetings with Hamas and Israeli Prime Minister Benjamin Netanyahu. We'll speak with the political analyst Moin Rabbani. Stay with us.

0: Palestinian Youth Choir. This is Democracy Now!, democracynow.org, the War and Peace Report. President Trump's son-in-law and envoy, Jared Kushner, met with Israeli Prime Minister Benjamin Netanyahu in Jerusalem Monday after Israel rejected a 15-point plan for Gaza promoted by President Trump's so-called Board of Peace. The proposal would have seen Hamas gradually disarm and turn over governance of the Gaza Strip to an international force in exchange for Israel's withdrawal. This is Jared Kushner speaking to Fox News.
1: We have a plan to rebuild Gaza, but we will not allow Gaza to be rebuilt until the demilitarization occurs. Nobody wants to put more money into a place that's gone on for so long until if it's just going to be taken over by terrorists or blown up again.
0: Over the weekend, Jared Kushner held rare direct talks in Cairo with Hamas's political chief, Khalil el-Hayya. Also joining the talks were the Egyptian president, Abdel Fattah el-Sisi, former British Prime Minister, Tony Blair, and Qatari, Turkish, and Egyptian mediators. Hamas officials said Israel had violated the terms of the October 2025 ceasefire and that the roadmap agreed to last month was not open to changes. Israel's been conducting near daily attacks on the Gaza Strip despite the so-called ceasefire, killing more than 1,200 people directly. For more, we go to Montreal, where we're joined by Mouin Rabbani, Middle East analyst and managing editor of Jadalia. His forthcoming book is titled Gaza Apocalypse. Welcome back to Democracy Now!, Mouin. Let's begin Let's begin with what exactly these meetings have been about and what came out of them, beginning with who Jared Kushner is. Again, is not officially a government employee.
2: Yes, I think as Maggie Haberman was just informing us, he's actually not part of the government. He has no official role, no official position, and therefore is essentially accountable only to his father-in-law, Donald Trump. He's also someone who is deeply invested, both literally and figuratively, in the Middle East. He relies to a very large extent on funding from Gulf states and connections with various rulers and oligarchs and so on for his business activities, but is also someone who is very deeply, intimately tied to Israel and its imperial project in the region. I mean, you know, his father, the current U.S. ambassador to France, Charles Kushner, and Netanyahu have a longstanding relationship. And at one point, when Netanyahu used to visit New York, he would literally sleep in Jared Kushner's bed. So, you know, this is all a kind of very incestuous, sordid background for someone to now pretend to play the role of a mediator between two different parties. It's really not on the cards.
0: And when you would say sleep in his bed, you mean the childhood home of Jared Kushner. He would sleep in his bedroom, right?
2: Well, I recall Netanyahu, I think, stating that he slept in Kushner's bed. No suggestion Kushner was in it as well. This is all pre-Epstein. But the broader point is there is a very intimate ideological political connection between the Kushners and Israel. And then there is, in addition to that, a very intimate, active business and financial connection between Kushner and many of the states in the Gulf.
0: So Axios reported Monday that Hamas leaders had committed to disarming and demilitarizing Gaza. What does that mean in the near time? And can you talk about the significance of Kushner and other Trump officials meeting directly with Hamas?
2: Well, the meeting, the direct meeting with Hamas is significant, but it's also not unprecedented. It was unprecedented at the beginning of the Trump administration when its envoy, Adam Guler, met directly with Hamas officials, including Khalil al-Hayya in Doha. And this caused such outrage in pro-Israeli circles that Adam Guler has essentially been politically disappeared. But to get back to your question, what happened last month is that the Board of Peace, the self-proclaimed Board of Peace, which sees itself essentially as replacing any other international institution and any other international resolutions dealing with the question of Palestine, the Board of Peace put forward a 15-point proposal. That proposal included two key points. The first is the decommissioning of Hamas heavy weaponry and various other aspects relating to Gaza governance, in which Hamas would have absolutely no role. But the second point was that none of these commitments would need to be fulfilled unless and until Israel properly fulfilled all its commitments and obligations that it accepted in October of last year, pursuant to the ceasefire agreement with Hamas. In other words, Israel would have to stop its daily bombardments and killings in the Gaza Strip and actually observe a cessation of hostilities. It would need to allow the surge of humanitarian goods into the Gaza Strip pursuant to its obligations and so on. Israel then objected to this, and acting through the board's point man on Gaza, the former UN envoy Nikolai Mladenov, essentially adopted some key Israeli conditions, thereby revising an agreement that had already been agreed with Hamas. Subsequently, Netanyahu rejected what was in effect his own agreement, and I think that move should be seen primarily in terms of the upcoming Israeli parliamentary elections in a few weeks, in 2 months. And now Kushner has come to the region. First, he met with Hamas, and rather than reconfirm the validity of the agreement that the board has already reached with the Palestinians, he's essentially trying to rewrite it. And then after his meeting with Netanyahu, he came out and emphasized what is called Israel's right to self-defense, meaning Israel will be under no obligation to observe any commitments regarding a cessation of hostilities. Israel would not be obliged to conduct any of its obligations unless and until Hamas was fully disarmed, meaning it even has to confirm that it no longer has any military infrastructure or even any light personal weapons. Well, this is essentially Israel throwing a poison pill into an agreement by including conditions that can never be met, because Israel can always claim, you know, there is still a Kalashnikov or a pistol or a slingshot, and thereby indefinitely, in other words, permanently, postpone the discharge of any of its own obligations. And you can say Kushner fell for it or Kushner is complicit in this, but the result is the same.
0: You have the far-right National Security Minister Itamar Ben-Gvir calling for nightly targeted eliminations of 30 or 40 people in Gaza. Interestingly, a number of news outlets, Associated Press, Financial Times, Times of Israel, are reporting that Ben-Gvir said not just those who pose an immediate threat. There are people there who are not worthy of life. They shouldn't live. They're not even people, making the remarks on a podcast with a former hostage.
2: Yeah, it's interesting that we have seen Israel's apologists, particularly in Europe and the United States, rush to dismiss this on the pretext that Ben-Gvir is some kind of freelancer who doesn't really play an important role, and therefore these
3: explicitly fascist statements, these explicitly genocidal utterances, can be somehow ignored. He is the equivalent of, let's say, the head of the U.S. Department of Homeland Security or the British Home Secretary, if not more so. And for him to be making these statements, saying the quiet part out loud, because he knows he can say the quiet part out loud, and he knows there will be absolutely no consequences for making these kinds of statements, I think, you know, that says a lot. And it says even more that he is making these statements in the context of an election campaign where he is assuming, in my view, correctly, that making such statements probably has an electoral benefit for him rather than placing him beyond the political pale in what is today Israel.
0: Muin Rabbani, I want to also turn to the U.S.-Israeli war in Iran. The White House said Monday it would not seek to extend the MOU, the Memorandum of Understanding with Iran, as the 60-day ceasefire deal expired without an agreement to end the war Monday. In Washington, Trump called on Tehran to, quote, put up the white flag of surrender. And at the same time, you have President Trump threatening Oman, reportedly threatening to bomb the, rhymes with hit, out of Oman if it, quote, gets in the way of the U.S. blockade of Iranian ships in the Strait of Hormuz, when it has not been secret that Oman is negotiating with Iran to open the strait.
3: Well, you know, this also ties into the previous part of our discussion. We are not only dealing with an exceptionally bad faith actor in Israel, but we are dealing with the United States, whose statements, whose commitments, whose agreements are completely unreliable, untrustworthy. We're dealing with an impetuous leader who will talk out of both sides of his mouth, as in this case, threaten a close ally for performing its role of seeking to promote diplomacy. Look, no one expected that the 60-day term of the Iranian-U.S. Memorandum of Understanding would result in a comprehensive agreement. I think many people, myself included, did think that at the end of this period, the U.S. and Iran would jointly agree to extend the term of the Memorandum of Understanding to give diplomacy a chance. But I think at this point, we have to assume that a renewed full-scale military confrontation between Iran on the one hand and the U.S. and Israel on the other looks increasingly likely, if not inevitable. And that is the product of the crazy decision by Trump, which you discussed previously with Maggie Haberman, to launch this war in the first place.
0: And then back on Jared Kushner with Gaza, as they talk about the new Gaza and the new Rafah, and they talk about making the first contract for Moroccan soldiers to come into Gaza to cordon off that area. We just have a minute.
3: Well, again, you know, the decommissioning of Hamas heavy weaponry that was agreed in this 15-point plan was supposed to take place under Palestinian and international auspices. We're now talking about the total disarmament of Hamas directly under American auspices, a poison pill. And regarding your question about these Moroccan soldiers, you know, we had been talking about an 8,000 man stabilization force, but no one wants to be part of this because no one knows what the details are. No one knows what the objectives are, and the plan keeps changing, and therefore I think it's essentially a dead letter.
0: Well, Muin Rabbani, we will of course continue to follow this. Thank you so much for being with us, Middle East analyst and managing editor of Jadalia. His forthcoming book titled Gaza Apocalypse. That does it for our show. I'll be in Middlebury, Vermont on August 28th to speak after the screening of Tia Lesson and Carl Dale's film about Democracy Now! Called Steal This Story, Please. Then in Madison, Wisconsin on September 5th, in Chicago on September 6th, and then in Bay Shore, New York on September 17th. You can go to our website at democracynow.org for the screenings and
4: this
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4: 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I'm Alex Wise.

0: I think it's really important for people, especially when you're out at a restaurant or you're at a fish shop, to ask questions, because the people you're buying fish from need to understand that you care about where it comes from.
1: Did you know that the contents of that can of tuna sitting in your cupboard can actually be traced back to the waters and boat where the fish was caught? Organizations like the International Seafood Sustainability Foundation, the ISSF, have placed seafood traceability squarely in the 21st century. This week on Sea Change Radio, we speak with the president of the ISSF, Susan Jackson, to learn more about tuna fishing. We look at her organization's partnership model, discuss the viability of maintaining healthy global fish stocks, and talk about some of the challenges facing the industry.

0: I'm joined now on Sea Change Radio by Susan Jackson. She's the president of the International Seafood Sustainability Foundation, the ISSF. Susan, welcome to Sea Change Radio.
1: Hi, thanks very much. Glad to be here.
0: So please tell us what the mission of your organization is all about before we break down your latest report.
1: Yep. ISSF, as we refer to ourselves, is a organization that's a partnership with tuna scientists, environmental organizations that are active on tuna management, and tuna processing and trading companies. We've been around for almost 20 years now. And the objective of ISSF is that all tuna fisheries can meet and maintain the certification standard that the Marine Stewardship Council publishes. So it's industry and scientists and environmental nonprofits working together to improve the health of tuna stocks and the tuna ecosystem.
0: And so let's take a step back and talk about the importance of tuna in general for the seafood industry. If you can break down some of the complexity for us and simplify what's happening globally for tuna stocks, that'd be great.
1: Absolutely. Certainly when ISSF started, there were a lot of headlines about the concern over tuna stocks. Primarily bluefin, which gets all the headlines, and everybody loves bluefin, but it's less than 1% of the tuna that's caught. In fact, in our last status of the tuna stocks report published a couple of months ago, 97% of the tuna that's caught in the world comes from stocks that are healthy, and almost 100% of the tuna stocks are not currently experiencing overfishing. So we would expect the number of healthy stocks, the percentage, to even go up. But what's absolutely cool about tunas and makes them interesting as well as challenging is there are only 23 stocks of tuna in the world, which means that any particular stock swims across entire ocean basins or spans entire ocean basins, is in the waters of many different countries, and they're constantly moving. So it's not just like, you know, oysters in the Chesapeake Bay or something that's, or the Monterey Bay, you know, that a state or one country can manage. With tunas, the countries have to collaborate and manage them. So there are five international treaty bodies, one for each ocean region, that collectively manages the tuna. And that's what makes it fun, because each country around that table has various constituents sitting behind them. Could be the longline fishing sector or the purse seine fishing sector or, you know, processing sector that of certain countries in their region. And they all have to agree, and they have great scientific advice. But not only do they have to agree, then every country there has to go home and enforce with their fishing fleets or in their waters what they agreed to. So it's a huge management challenge. Tuna itself is a phenomenal matter of food security. For many countries, it's a matter of economic security as well. So lots of divergent interests come to play on tuna stocks.
0: I can't help but think more about this stat that you just threw out about 23 tuna stocks active in the world. Is that just 23 big schools basically are what comprise our tuna stocks globally? Is that just the general pattern, or is that a red flag?
1: Those are discrete management units. So Skipjack, for example, there's one stock in the Indian Ocean. There's an Eastern Pacific stock. There's a Western Pacific stock. So that's what I mean by they span ocean basins. Or albacore, a more temperate tuna, you might have a Northern Pacific stock and a Southern Pacific stock, but they span the entire Pacific.
0: We're looking at them from a much bigger global view when we're looking at these 23 stocks then.
1: Sure, but their migration patterns or how they traverse within their lifespan informs, you know, how the stocks were established.
0: So let's turn to your annual compliance report. When I first read it, I was a little cynical because I saw that it was voluntary and also that there are not that many companies involved in it compared to the hundreds and hundreds of companies that fish. But the ones that you have are the big tunas, the big kahunas in the industry. You have Bumblebee and Starkist and Chicken of the Sea all involved in there. Why don't you break down some of the top line takeaways that listeners should know from this annual report?
1: Yep, sure. Companies that participate in ISSF, they do so voluntarily, but part of the requirement of participation is that they have to comply with the conservation measures that our board of directors sets. And it's important to know that the board of directors is not an industry board. There's one industry representative, but there are scientists on it, former fisheries managers on it, environmental organizations on it. And they take the scientific advice and advice from stakeholders, and then they set what these conservation measures are. So the companies then independently decide if they want to stay in or not. We currently have 24 participating companies. They must be processors, marketers, or traders of tuna. So not the boats, not retailers who sell tuna, but that middle section. Roughly, they still account for somewhere around half, we believe, of the tuna that's caught in the world. So not a lot of companies, as you put it, if you count the boats in there, but important companies also, as you noted. So there are now 32 conservation measures that get audited as established by our board. And we have an external third-party compliance auditor so that the companies must demonstrate to them on an annual basis that all the tuna that they purchased complies with those conservation measures, or if it's something they have to do themselves, a data reporting thing, for example, or have a traceability system that is robust and effective that can track from the fishing boat trip that caught the tuna, you know, to that can of tuna to the finished product. Those are the things that get audited annually. The number of conservation measures has increased over time. And this past year, the auditors determined 98.8% overall conformance.
0: What are some of the examples of these measures?
1: So I gave the traceability example, right? You must have a traceability system that works.
0: Sorry to interrupt, but what does that mean? Like if you're a buyer for bumblebee and you get a boat coming in, how do you trace that fish?
1: So this would be a question for not the buyer, the person who runs supply chain at Bumblebee, right? So you know what boat the fish you're processing today came from. You know what bin it was in your freezer. You know what line on what day, maybe to some extent, what two-hour window it was processed. You know what inkjet marker code was put on that can and on that case, and then how it moved through your distribution system so that you could pick up a can on a shelf, take that code. If you had the decoder ring, you could go back through and know exactly what vessel and what trip dates that can came from. It's really, really important because if you don't have that, no matter what else you say that you're doing, you can't demonstrate it because so much of what's important comes from the vessel that caught it.
0: What other factors are the auditors looking for, Susan?
1: So the fish that is in that can, right, that the company bought, cannot come from a vessel that was on the IUU or list of boats that have been found to have engaged in illegal, unreported, or unregulated fishing, for example. It has to be a boat that is flagged to the country, to a country that's authorized to fish in that region. It has to be, the boat itself has to have been authorized by the country of its flag to have fished in that region. It has to be using certain bycatch mitigation measures when it caught the fish that are appropriate for its region and its gear type. So it looks at authorization to fish. It looks at fishing practices. And then it looks at the processors themselves, their traceability system. Are they submitting data as well to the fishery scientists that we require on a voluntary basis to help improve the science? So it goes through the whole process, really.

0: This is Alex Wise on Sea Change Radio, and I'm speaking to Susan Jackson. She's the president of the International Seafood Sustainability Foundation. So, Susan, you mentioned how these 24 companies that participate in the ISSF annual compliance report that you just put out, it's a voluntary participation, but it has more teeth to it than that. What are some of the ways that these companies could feel the wrath of the ISSF? What is their incentive for complying?
1: Globally, there are 73 currently major retailers that require that the tuna that they buy come from a company that's participating in ISSF, or that the boats undergo these audits. So there is a retail pool. There are many ENGOs or environmental non-government organizations, like some you would have heard of would be WWF, they're one, right? That their advice to their partners on tuna also includes that it's an ISSF participation. So there's a market pool for sure. They also have a desire for tuna stocks to remain healthy. And our conservation measures are guided by the scientists who say this is what needs to happen for the tuna stocks to stay healthy and their ecosystems to stay healthy. Because if you don't have healthy tuna stocks, then they don't have a business. And then from an ISSF governance perspective, if a company is found to be in non-conformance, we publish right on our website what the ramifications for that are. So first of all, there's transparency, right? We publish our consolidated report, but we publish each company's individual report. So if you were their customer, you could look into the details of anything that's wrong and what was wrong and why was it wrong, and you can talk to them about that. That is something that I am really pleased that the companies themselves have an ability to then remediate whatever led to that nonconformance and be audited again at their own expense. And boy, do they often do that quickly, even if our requirements wouldn't make them do that because they had like one minor or something. So again, those retailers, their customers are having conversations and they see something they don't like, they make sure that their tuna suppliers get that fixed. Also, at the most extreme end, we have a process for a compliance committee that's made up of disinterested board members, and they could require something for major nonconformances, maybe more frequent audits at the company's expense, all the way up to a suspension or expulsion for nonconformance.
0: What are some of the countries that present the biggest challenges for ISSF's report and also just your model? And similarly, these 24 companies, I'm assuming, are doing business in some of these countries. I'm asking because where should consumers be on the lookout for fish that may not be sustainably caught?
1: So first of all, I started out by saying our objective is that all tuna fisheries could be certified under the MSC or Marine Stewardship Council program. They have a logo, and looking for that logo is always a good and easy place to start, right? The next thing to do is you could go to our website and see what brands participate in ISSF and look at those brands. You referenced some of the ones that are big in the U.S., but we do have companies that are major purchasers of every species of tuna, except bluefin, in every ocean. So, you know, there should be lots of brands that people all over the world recognize, and they could look and value those brands. I talked about also earlier how tuna are managed through those international treaty bodies and how they operate by consensus, listening to the advice, but also listening to their constituencies. And that's really the impetus for how ISSF got started, was those regional fisheries management bodies were having difficulty reaching consensus. And the companies realized that we're operating in a lot of those countries, and they should have a larger, more consistent voice that the countries follow the scientific advice. So when you say, you know, what are the problem spots or what are the problem countries, it depends on the issue. It depends on the ocean and it depends on the issue. Every country, it seems, has something in some oceans that we're completely aligned with, but then something somewhere else that we're not. In our perfect world, we would have participating countries, companies in every country that is a member of the RFMOs. We track where our participating companies do business, as well as where Marine Stewardship Council's certified fisheries are located. And the influence, if you look at that, is between 85 and mid 90 some percent for each RFMO. So as we're growing and as more tuna fisheries are getting MSC certified, we are getting close to that goal of all the countries sitting around a table, hear at least some people in their constituencies behind them asking for the same thing.
0: So Susan, is there any pattern that you and your colleagues have discerned in terms of the end product? Are canned tuna less sustainably caught than sushi tuna, let's say?
1: No, because it really comes down to the health of the tuna stocks overall. And those 23 tuna stocks span every use of tuna. And then the bycatch mitigation measures that a particular company puts into place, a fishing company, when they catch the fish, and then authorization to fish. And those are topics that touch upon every stock, every species, no matter what its end use goes for.

0: This is Alex Wise on Sea Change Radio, and I'm speaking to Susan Jackson from the ISSF, the International Seafood Sustainability Foundation. So, Susan, your organization has the word seafood in its title, but you really focus on tuna. Why is that? And maybe you can speak to some of the other similar fishing stocks that you and your colleagues would like to be able to enforce if you had the bandwidth.
1: Yep, thanks. Well, you know, you never want to foreclose any future possibilities right out of the gate. So I was in the room when we were discussing setting up this organization, and everybody there just felt, you never know what's going to happen over time. So let's go with seafood. But we do only work on tuna, at least thus far. All of the scientists that we have advising us have tuna expertise. The NGOs that we work with them because they're engaged on tuna topics. But boy, do I get asked often, like, could ISSF help with this or help with that? There are a couple special things about tuna. Only 23 stocks. They swim ocean-wide. So we don't deal with national legislation, right? It's a lot easier to focus on five management bodies as opposed to hundreds or over 100 countries that would have an interest in what they do with their national legislation. And then 24 participating companies is a significant enough percentage of buyers of the catch that them doing the right thing can make a difference to get everybody to do the right thing. A countervailing example that I get asked about often, especially from people that work in government issues, are squid. Could you help us with squid? Well, you know, there's a whole bunch of different people that buy squid because that, you know, that really goes out in a much more dispersed manner than tuna does through a few companies. But that too is international. It's on the high seas. It involves many organizations in its management and its compliance.
0: What about salmon? I know that salmon has been a replacement for a lot of people who are worried about the mercury levels in these apex predators like tuna.
1: Salmon is one of those things that is often able to be successfully managed on a national or bilateral basis. You know, like they don't go that far. So a couple of countries can get together and manage that. But yeah, that was something else. Salmon has done a good job in getting their fisheries certified. So to some extent, and certified without conditions, you know, you can be certified under the Marine Stewardship Council, but still go home with some homework that you have to complete for the next, within the next 5 to 10 years, or you lose your certification. So actually over half of the tuna is now MSC certified, but they have conditions that take a lot of work to get them closed. Salmon is farther along in that process, so maybe needs a little less consolidated help, if you will, from an outside organization, that the certification alone and the companies working through that process individually has taken care of it.
0: So are there some other stocks that you have your sights on, Susan?
1: I think different individuals have had different ideas, but it would take completely different scientists and completely different NGOs in some instances. And the only one that I've been asked by more than one person would be squid. Mackerel is an example. It too is highly migratory, but on a smaller scale. And in the North Atlantic, it goes in and out of the oceans of the zones of another number of countries. It was certified by MSC, but it lost its certification because it moved into the zones of countries that weren't actually participating in the management body. So that is a nice example of, not it's sad, but it's a nice example of what can happen if you don't have everybody engaged in the management and helping. You know, had the mackerel industry maybe foreseen that this could happen, they could have started talking to these other countries and said, hey, you need to join in on this because we're going to lose our certification. But that didn't happen. But that is an example of the type of things that could happen if these problems aren't foreseen by the industry.

0: This is Alex Wise on Sea Change Radio, and I'm speaking to Susan Jackson from the ISSF, the International Seafood Sustainability Foundation. So, Susan, at the outset of our discussion, you were talking about how there are some real positive signs for the resiliency of these tuna stocks around the world. How much of that resiliency is based on a shifting expectation for us? Like 50 years ago, how would things differ if we were having this discussion?
1: So a lot of things have happened, some for better, some for worse, right? Let's look at what's happened for the better. The information that the scientists have, like determining if a tuna stock is healthy or any stock of fish is healthy, is hard. It's not like, you know, a farmer knows how many cattle in, how many cattle out, how many calves born. It's a nice little tabulation. That's not how you assess tuna stocks. And the methods for assessing tuna stocks have gotten better and better and better over time. The data inputs, the availability of data for assessing tuna stocks have gotten better and better and better over time. So the sciences have improved. At the same time, on the negative side, there's more fishing pressure, there's more boats. The boats that there are have become more efficient. So you have to constantly be checking and recalibrating your stock assessment models against the fishing activity. And it's a two-lever factor, right? I talked about stocks being healthy, and then I talked about not experiencing overfishing. And you have to be monitoring both. The ways to monitor fishing activity have gotten better over time. So yes, versus their unfished state, of course, tuna stocks are smaller. But the ability to know their size has gotten better and more precise. The ability to monitor fishing activity has gotten better and more precise, and therefore the ability to manage the tuna stocks or any fishery really has gotten better if the political will is there to do it.
0: How can listeners get involved beyond just looking for the right labels when they buy tuna, Susan?
1: I think it's really important for people, especially when you're out at a restaurant or you're at a fish shop, to ask questions. Because the people you're buying fish from need to understand that you care about where it comes from. Because there still is this perception that that the caring has stopped at that markets level, at that retail level. And so they either care or they don't. But there is a perception that it's not really trickling down to the consumer level yet. And if you're a consumer and you care, just asking those questions is really impactful.
0: Susan Jackson is the president of the International Seafood Sustainability Foundation. Susan, thanks so much for being my guest on Sea Change Radio.
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7: 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And the only way we can do something about that is when we imagine and dream and then figure it out together.
6: I'm Lynn Borton, host of Choose to Be Curious, a show all about curiosity. Today on Sprouts, we explore curiosity and articulating a new American dream. Come, choose to be curious with us. I was living in Philadelphia when we celebrated the bicentennial. I remember a lot of flags and bunting, tall ships, and surely there were fireworks, although I don't really remember. I was 15, and I wish now I'd felt some compulsion then to reflect on the occasion, to anchor myself in it in some manner I could remember, revisit, perhaps reevaluate. But well, I was 15. 50 years later, I was hoping to make more of the moment. I've been asking myself, how does one meaningfully mark the 250th anniversary of a Declaration of Independence? Of the launch of this brave and optimistic experiment in representation and democracy. Should it be about looking forward, backward, inward, outward? All of the above, I think. So I'd been casting around trying to find what felt like the right curiosity conversation about our semi-quincentennial celebration when I realized it was right in front of me. Describing herself as curious about everything, sure of almost nothing, making sense of America, herself, and the world, Philippa Pham Hughes is a Washington, D.C.-based social sculptor, speaker, and writer, all of which sounds and is marvelous, but doesn't really get at the joyful, hopeful gift that is Philippa's alchemist touch. You'll see. She applies rational thinking and an aesthetic of care and delight to her work in democracy building, civic engagement, and repairing the social fabric of our country, one creative conversation at a time. For years, Philippa crisscrossed the country looking for America, coaxing forth our individual and collective stories of what it means to be American. By breaking bread, making art, and sinking into conversations across what sometimes feels like insurmountable divides, she's found compelling evidence of our tremendous generosity, passion, empathy, ingenuity, and curiosity. Her latest effort took all of that to the next level and asked, "What do you dream for America for the next 250 years? She's not offering answers, just space for the conversation, trusting us to figure it out together using art as a catalyst. If that isn't the loveliest curiosity-centric approach to the big questions posed by this big anniversary, I don't know what is. And I'm delighted to have Philippa Pham Hughes join me today from Washington, D.C. So welcome, Philippa.
7: Wow, that was amazing. And I'm really impressed that you could pronounce semi-sesquicentennial, whatever. I still can't say it right.
6: It helped when I finally figured out that it's half of quincentennial, right? Okay. It's half of 500. Yes. I was like, how very Roman numeral-esque. So welcome back. I can't believe it's been 6 years since we first talked about Curiosity Connects Us.
7: I know, and a lot has happened since then.
6: I know, you have been busy. So what emerged for you from where you were 6 years ago and what it means to be an American? I mean, that's sort of, I feel like that's the undergirding of today's efforts. So what came out of that for you?
7: Yeah. Well, you know, I, like you said, I crisscrossed the country and I was asking my fellow Americans from, you know, Alaska to Texas to Iowa, you know, what does it mean to be American? And of course, I found out that it means a lot of things because there's 330 million of us and we're all so different and each region is so different. And that's sort of what makes America great is all these differences, but we're all kind of, you know, in it together. Like it's such an idealistic and, you know, optimistic way to look at our country. And I really believe it. And it really underscored it for me having these conversations. But I went looking for America and my sort of tagline is, and I found myself.
6: Yeah.
7: Like I think I benefited the most from having all of those conversations. And so I'm actually writing a book about what I learned, not only about our country, but about myself and showing people like, we need to be having these conversations. It's partly to repair our divides, to achieve the highest and greatest vision of our country, but also of ourselves. So I think that's what those conversations mostly did for me. It's kind of selfish, but I want everybody to have that experience.
6: So I don't think that's selfish at all. I mean, I think we always start with something that's grounded in us, right? The generosity that makes it not selfish is when we take it outside ourselves. I think that's what you've done. And I think that's very exciting for starters.
7: Yeah, I kind of went outside and then back inside and then back outside. And, it's like back and forth because I think that's the way we ought to be engaging with, you know, our communities and our country and each other.
6: Yeah, very iterative, very iterative.

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1: American was also, what is this American dream? Like, that's why a lot of people have immigrated to this country in pursuit of this American dream. But what is it? We say it a lot. And so because it kept coming up in conversation, I started doing a little bit of research about where that idea came from. And there is like a concrete history to it. This guy wrote this book 100 years ago called The Epic of America. I love this title. He's the one who coined this idea of the American dream. But for him, the idea was much more than just wealth accumulation. And it, you know, it was about dignity, about the whole human. But it feels like it's become this idea of like more money, more stuff. Yeah. And I'm wondering if we can go back to this larger idea of what this American dream could be like. And it became quite personal too. At this moment during my travels around the country, I was in Arkansas, and this man was asking me about my family. And I told him about how my mother's family, many of them came to this country as refugees. But, you know, the kids, you know, the second and third generations of that, of our family are doctors and lawyers. And, you know, they truly achieved what we think of as the American dream. But, you know, he said, oh, your family seized the American dream. And that just really, what do you mean? And that's where the pie comes in. Because it felt in that moment like, are you saying we took something away from you? We took some of the pie and you have less pie? You know, anyway, so I don't know what exactly he meant. I think he meant it as a compliment, and I'm just going to let him have that. But it really got me thinking about people come here to achieve this American dream, but some other people think that, you know, immigrants are taking away the American dream from somebody else maybe who's more deserving. That's one part of the exploration that I want to think about during this exhibition. But as you said in your intro, I also want to think about the future. We have to know the past to understand the future. But for me at this point, I'm thinking less about the last 250 years. I'm thinking more about the next 250 years.
2: So I want you to talk about what that actually looks like, what you're getting at people to do. But also, I'm thinking a lot about the effect that your evident curiosity about others' ideas of that future, what influence it has on people and those dreams or their expression and exploration.
1: I guess my overlay on the way we think about the future is, I think I've told you this before, like I'm an annoyingly positive person, an optimist.
2: I know, it's so refreshing, let me just say.
1: But I do bring that up because, you know, I'm surrounded by people who are seeing the world in very dark terms. And I get that. I think sometimes like when you're a little too optimistic, people think you're too dumb to see as it is. But I do see the world as it is. But I also see that we can do something about that. And the only way we can do something about that is when we imagine and dream and then figure it out together. And it just seems so easy and hokey, but that is literally how it works. That's how every change that has ever happened ever has worked, is that somebody had the idea and then worked toward it.
2: I had a great conversation with Kevin Kelly somewhere in the last year or two, and he talked about having a commitment to radical optimism. It's like nothing good has ever happened without somebody believing that it could. And so he makes the choice to be optimistic. But he says, I'm not utopian. I'm not Pollyanna. I just make this choice to believe that there are better ways of doing things, because otherwise, how on earth are they going to happen? I feel like that's what you're doing here too.
1: Absolutely. And, you know, it's just too easy to kind of spiral into this negative space where I don't know how to say it any more differently than like, I'm just not, I've complained enough as, you know, I've complained enough. And like, don't get me wrong, I spend plenty of time like railing about things that I don't like, but.
2: So what does it look like? I mean, what are the experiences that you're creating for people in this new bracket American dream? Because they're quite wonderful and varied.
1: Yes. Well,

0: So there's two parts to it. The first part is three installations in the Heyrick House Museum, which is just this wonderful space. And I was excited about doing something there in particular because it is an actual house museum. And I started this decade-long conversation in my own house with just a few people around my dining table talking about, you know, why did people vote the way they did, you know, et cetera. And that's what evolved over the last decade. And so I like the idea of like going back to an actual home that can actually fit more people in it. Than nice. So that was very important to me to do it in an actual house museum. And plus they're just wonderful and easy people to work with. And the history of the house really fits with the ideas of that I'm playing around with, because Mr. Christian Heyrick was a German immigrant in the 1800s and built the largest business, the largest employer outside the government in Washington. And he literally achieved the American dream. And yet, during World War I, when we were fighting the Germans, he was essentially asked to give a loyalty pledge, even though he had like achieved so much. And so here we are still having that same conversation. That was a long sort of explanation of why there. The three art installations in the house are all asking people, you know, to imagine the future in different ways. And so mine in particular is asking people to imagine the American dream. And I'm collecting their dreams on these little cards that are in these photo albums, which people can look through. And people spend a lot of time looking through that. And so it feels like another way of having a conversation with people who have come through before them and then who will come through after. So I haven't quite figured out what I'm going to do with all these cards yet, but something's going to come down the line.
1: You're listening to Sprouts Radio from the Grassroots, a weekly program bringing you local radio productions of global interest. I'm your host, Lynn Borton, and my guest is social sculptor Philippa Pham Hughes. We're talking about curiosity and describing a new American dream. These sort of time capsules, I mean, these sort of capturing like 50 years from, or 500 years from now, like, how does that sound? What does that look like? What are the conversations that we're still having? Or, wow, I can't believe they were worried about that. Why weren't they worried about this? Like, it's such a gift to the future.
0: Totally. And I remember the bicentennial also. I was a little kid. I had just come to the United States. Mm. So, you know, I was thinking about like how I hadn't been taught things that a lot of children are taught at by that age, like the Pledge of Allegiance or, you know, the little traditions. I don't think I had eaten American pie, you know, apple pie at that point. So, you know, I had this weird experience of like, I'm celebrating America's 200th birthday. And I remember all the bicentennial stuff, like the decorations and the music, but I didn't really know what it meant at that point.
1: Well, I don't know. I mean, I grew up in it, a bunch of my childhood in Philadelphia, where like there's no escaping it, right? And I'm not sure I knew what it meant, which is what's so attractive to me about what you're doing now, sort of asking us, well, like, what do we mean?
0: Yeah.
1: Not that there's a right answer, but just that there are good questions.
0: You know, we're talking about us as children during that time, but even adults, we don't take time to sit and pause and just really reflect on those kinds of questions. We just take it for granted. Right. And so that's sort of what these installations in the house are about. Like, they're set up so that you sit, have a moment to pause. There's space for more than one person to sit. So maybe you'll have a conversation with somebody, you know, who knows. But the point is to actually just give you a chance to reflect. But then the second piece of the exhibition is the programming. And I'm very excited about that, because that's when people will actually gather in groups to explore this question of, you know, what is the American dream? What is the next 250 years? But they'll do it in different fun ways. So, for example, there's a cabaret. There's a comedy storytelling night. There's a performance art piece called Cut Fruit. So, you know, the idea is like, we can have these conversations in different fun ways. It doesn't always have to be sitting around a table having a meal, which, as you know, I love, and that will actually happen also. It's just kind of opening up people's minds so that, you know, unlocking different parts of our creativity and mind. Mm-hmm,
1: mm-hmm. What is it about an art experience that you think opens people for those conversations?
0: I mean, you know, I love art. I love art. I love art in all its forms, not just visual. You know, I go to performances. I go I love it all. But I also am realistic about art, you know, the power of art. I fully believe in this transformative power of art in the sense that it brings people in, it opens people's minds to a different way of looking at things, all the things that we know that art can do. There's a really great book called Your Brain on Art. You should interview that woman.
1: Yes.
0: That shows you the science of what art does to your brain. So it's very well documented, very well proven. But at the end of the day for me, art isn't, it isn't the end, you know, it's not what we're going toward. It's the thing that gets us into the room, because that's what social sculpture is about. It's about the people in the room having the conversations, forming the relationships. That's for me, the art. That's the completion of the artwork. You know, the painting, the performance, that for me is just sort of the stage setting. Yeah, I don't want to call it decoration because it's not decoration, but it's the thing that makes possible the conversation and the relationship, which for me is the most important thing that we can be doing with one another right now.
1: Yeah, I mean, you talk about this as a relational thing, and you say, you know, we build it together or it collapses. Tell me what you mean by that.
0: You know, there's a thing that I'm really excited about right now in terms of an actual policy or structural reform that's bubbling up in the democracy world. It's called proportional representation. It's a way of being better represented by our politicians. The reason why I bring that up is because it's about creating more political parties. And then I was like, well, why do we even need political parties? Like, why can't we just vote for the individual? Why do we need to vote for the party? And the guy who wrote the book on this system of proportional representation said, political parties is where you build power. That's how you get things done. And so, okay, so let's set aside the political part of it. The way we get things done is when people come together, like no individual can actually do anything. You actually need support staff. You need people to make copies and write speeches. Like, no one person can do all of those tasks. Going back to the thing we said earlier, nothing has ever been done without a group of people who came together to make it happen, because there's just too many tasks. It's just a logistical, you know, at one level, it's just a logistical problem.
1: But I'm thinking a little bit about this idea of sort of how we support one another in these dreams. And I'm wondering whether so far the conversations have included how we sort of stay together in conversation with this, that it's not just a once and, you know, come back in 50 years, but is part of the dream, part of the vision, part of the practice, a way of getting to more conversation. I was about to say returning to more conversation, but I don't actually know if there was ever more or less conversation. I mean, it feels like we're in an incurious time, right? And anything that introduces more curiosity seems to me to be a good thing. Are you seeing evidence of people wanting to stay in these conversations and having strategies for doing that?
0: Lynn, this is why I love talking to you, because this question gets at the core of something that I'm really struggling with. You know, even though I have been organizing these kinds of conversations for, like I said, nearly a decade now, one of the things that I've really become disheartened over is that the conversations have gotten more difficult to have. Mm-hmm. It's gotten more difficult to bring people into the conversation. And that's indicative of the divides that are happening in our country. The divides are getting worse, not better. And I, you know, one problem is that even though I was going around the country and when I was able to get the people into the room, it was amazing. I can point to so many moments of like connection and people cried, you know, like it was wonderful. So I have a lot of like little individual stories I could tell, but at some level, I feel like a bit of a failure. Like, did people continue the conversations? I don't think so. Did a movement get started, you know, where people had conversations all over the country? You know, I know not. That did not happen. You know, we are in this moment of literally not wanting to talk to each other. I was bringing up those like individual connections, those wonderful individual, small conversations, because we need to be able to do that over and over. People would leave those conversations feeling invigorated and just like, wow, we can totally do this. But then it wouldn't happen again.
1: Yeah.
0: And so, anyway, so that is my challenge right now, is like, how do we bring people into those conversations, but sustain it over a long period of time, meet often, over, like say maybe we meet over a year and we meet once a week, once a month, anything more than just feeling good about having had it once and mm-hmm. then leaving and kind of doing nothing after that. So anyway, you really pinpointed the one thing that I know that it works, but I don't know how to sustain it yet.
1: Are there little things, little steps that people could take? Like if you had a wish for everybody to do one thing that would move us a step in the right direction, is there something you think people could or should be doing?
0: This is a really tough question, because the thing that first came to mind is still like not quite enough, but nothing's ever enough, right? You know, like,
1: right.
0: But the thing that came to my mind though was to have like those kinds of little conversations that you have when you're out in the world, like with the person who's making your coffee, the checkout person, like to be constantly having those micro conversations, the person sitting next to you on the bus. Any kind of connection you can make like that. I think I read an article, there is research around those micro conversations.
1: Yeah.
0: And we just need to be less afraid of each other.
1: Yeah.
0: I don't know. I feel like in the olden days, I feel like I used to talk to people all the time. Now I'm like kind of fearful, you know, I don't know. But, you know, the thing that I was going to say, though, that is a limiting factor to that is that, unfortunately, we have become very self-segregated. You know, we have the rural-urban divides. Even neighborhoods are segregated, you know, ideologically and in other ways, but certainly ideologically. So, you know, I walk around D.C. I live right in D.C., but I'm mostly talking to people who are like me.
1: Yeah.
0: And so I think... how can we start talking to people unlike ourselves? Like that's where the real magic happens.
1: Mm-hmm. Mm-hmm. All right. I'm going to leave it with the magic, and I'm going to invite you to put two things that wouldn't necessarily get together with my big jar of wannabe analogies. Are you game for this?
0: Here we go.
1: All right. Okay. Actual jar. I have slips of paper in here with random words on them, one for you, one for me, one for our listeners. And we're going to make an analogy to curiosity with whatever is on here.
0: A lot of my art practice is actually around bringing things together that don't normally go together.
1: I know. I feel like this is very on theme. Okay. Yours is a quill pen. How is curiosity like a quill pen? Mine is used gum. I have one for our listeners. So do you want me to go first or do you want to give it a shot?
0: Well, mine's easy.
1: Okay, go.
0: I think it's easy. I don't know. a quill pen. I mean, a pen. I guess, I don't know. It's easy because I like to write. And I literally just wrote a blog today where I started in one place and then I ended up in a very unexpected other place. And it took me all day to write to finally get to that other place. And, you know, and I don't know, I was so proud of myself for being able to make this unexpected connection.
1: Yeah.
0: Two things. But it's because I kept forcing, like, I'm like, that's not quite right. I kept asking one more question. I kept, you know what I mean? Like, I was really pushing myself and really asking myself to not do the thing that would have been obvious and easy. And I don't know, I think that takes a certain level of curiosity to keep pushing yourself beyond the expected thing.
1: Yeah, bravo. Bravo. You are a rare blog writer to start in one place and end in another. Let me just say, very nice. Okay, used gum. Well, used gum is evidence of having chewed on something, and I think curiosity is chewing on things. So, and hopefully, we're not sticking it under our desks and walking away from it. Okay, listeners, yours is flax. How is curiosity like flax?
0: Flax is a hard one. I'm going to think about that.
1: I know. I'm really interested to see what people come up with. No wrong answers. How is curiosity like flax? Let me know. Facebook, Instagram, Blue Sky, hashtag analogy. Well, Philippa, thank you so much for this, but mostly for getting started. I mean, I sort of share your optimism that at some point, something's going to catch. It'll seed new conversations. So thank you for doing that.
0: Thank you for keeping going for so long as well. Like, this is how it's going to happen, is persistence and consistency.
1: You've been listening to a Choose to be Curious conversation. 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You can share your flax analogy on Facebook, Instagram, and Blue Sky at Choose to be Curious, hashtag analogy. Many thanks to my inspiring sculptor of dreams and democracy, Philippa Pham Hughes. And that's it for Sprouts. The Sprouts theme music is Torpedoes on Tuesday by Poison Control Center. 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
5: 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Conundrum Demure. This week we feature a wonderful conversation with writer, professor, director, baker, and candlestick maker, our regular contributor, Kitty Bell Burbank, talking with us from her place in the West Side. We also share an EW poetic piece titled Lament. But first, let's bring it in, for we are all human kin. Ciao, ciao, and hey, hey, what do you say? Brooklyn, New York, Philadelphia and Scranton, PA, Bellows Falls, Brattleboro and Burlington, Vermont, Claremont, Walpole and Charleston, New Hampshire, Hamilton, Concrete, Spokane, and Mount Vernon in Washington State, Skagit Valley College, Go Cardinals, Viroqua, Wisconsin, Harpswell, Maine, Fern Ridge, Oregon, and this is just to name several of our own. If you are listening and we didn't say hey to you and your community as part of this welcome today, let me know on the down low. And next time, we'll sing out to you, too. It makes our TNR community more beautifully diverse, far from perverse. Instead, this be sanctity, downright dynamic, sublime. Troubadours and rock on tours, you dig? Here we are together. This is our time. OGs, new G's, babies, world peace, wisdom and love, depth of soul, please. 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Well, let's get to it then. A sort of conduit, dear friend, vis-a-vis this week's conversation with Kitty Bell Burbank, and yours truly, E.W. Conundrum Demure, naturally.

0: Eddie Bell Burbank, is that you?
1: Yes, it is. I'm here, I think. I'm half here. I just had trouble logging in because I was entering the meeting code where it said passcode. So hopefully I'll do better now that we're here.
0: You sound great. You sound like you're enthused to be with us here on the program as usual.
1: Yes, I look forward to this.
0: Me too. Me too. For those who have not experienced this segment before, we've been doing this for quite some time. I'm speaking with Kitty Bell Burbank. She's a writer, a professor, a backyard gardener, a director, a dramaturge, baker, candlestick maker, among other things. And she's talking with us from her place in the West Side. And I understand you're getting ready to go to your annual, I don't know, excursion to the Farm Arts Collective.
1: Yes. I think it's like a service retreat. I do get, paid a little bit. They don't take advantage of me entirely. But it is a lot of, a commitment. I'm going to be making Johnny cakes this year for Johnny Appleseed. And that's this year's Dream on the Farm, number 7, farmartscollective, .org. Lots of information out there about what these guys are doing. And what's interesting is, there were some changes in the government language rules that people were using to apply for grants. And Farm Arts Collective has done a really good job at getting grants to support their work, but they weren't interested in hearing the words climate change anymore.
0: Who, the government wasn't
1: yeah,
0: interested?
1: or words like women. So there were certain things that they were like, okay, we're going to rewrite this grant for America 250, and we're going to, look at the legend of Johnny Appleseed, which is a great solution, I mean, this is a great story, and just being on the farm is a way to appreciate our need to take care of this land that we are, that
0: A part of.
1: some people stole a long time
0: Yeah, that's,
1: ago.
0: yep, good point.
1: Just
0: Now, for people listening, where exactly is the Farm Arts Collective?
1: They're on Will-O-Wisp Organic Farm in Damascus, which is Pennsylvania, right across the Delaware River from Callicoon, New York, which I know is a little river town. A lot of people like to go to a lot of good restaurants and just a beautiful place to be. But some, shops where you can buy expensive things too, if that's your deal.
0: Yeah, it's a beautiful part of Pennsylvania, of the country, where you're going. And it's interesting what you mentioned about how the grant proposal had to be reformulated to fall in line with the narrow-minded, sexist, scientific-denying mindset of the president, backward-ass administration that is ruling our country. I'm trying to be subtle.
1: And I don't mean like to speak for Farm Arts Collective or TANIS or anything. And the only reason I mean I even say it is because there was a piece of the show last year where we talked about all the words that you weren't allowed to say in, applying for grants anymore. So they've already said that. So I feel like I can say, well, I'm guessing for America 250, there were things that, couldn't be talked about. But we can still talk about those same values,
0: Please, anyone listening, Farm Arts Collective is not, in any way responsible for what myself and Kitty Bell are saying. Don't punish them, you small-minded, inept, buffoons who are in charge, please punish us. They are just, you know, trying to they're trying to be successful in sharing art with the community in a beautiful way.
1: Yeah, I feel like they were really successful at saying, okay, you put these roadblocks in the way, you know, by tagging our language of things that you think are woke or DEI, but we can still do the same work according to the same values, but just by using different words. It's kind of a silly little hoop that, you know, they've been making people jump through. But if you're making something of value that could be appreciated by the community, that matters, that has something to say to today, there's a way, you know, there's always a way.
0: Yeah.
1: I'm doing a show about the First Amendment. What are they going to do? Challenge me?
0: That'd be great if they did.
1: Yeah. Oh, absolutely. I would love to get arrested.
0: Because you're exercising your First Amendment right.
1: Yeah.
0: And then that name of that piece, we've been talking about that for a while. Why don't you remind us?
1: Oh, so that's The Ferment, you know, inspired by Bread and Puppet Theater originally, right? Peter Schumann, a great influence to our own friend John Bromberg, whose piece, Radical Fermentation, I worked on in the second Fringe Festival in Scranton. That would have been, 2016, maybe?
0: Yeah, 10 years ago. Wow.
1: Yeah. So I wrote a poem that was part of his production then. And so that word ferment, I feel like, is a direct, you know, lineage to making art about these shared values that we all have.
0: Yeah, well, and some of those shared values would be what? How would you list them?
1: I would say, like, peace and, like, an end to violence right on top, right? If you look at the work that, like, Bread and Puppet and stuff are doing now. But, I mean, what I'm doing is, you know, storytelling, and I'm trying to help us collectively have this experience that will help us imagine different futures, right? One of the reasons I think we're so close to dystopia, and we may have talked about this before, is because we've made so many stories about it. We've told all of these stories about the apocalypse and all of the bad, terrible things that could happen to us. But we haven't made as many stories of, like, people just doing the good work day by day of slowly bringing change about, you know, for the progress of humankind and the planet. Like, it's harder. It's harder to tell a story around, right?
0: Yeah. But you make a great point, you know, because I'm guilty of it. I am so negative as of late. I really, I admit that not proudly. I'm trying to transform my mentality into a more positive one without being delusional or, you know, avoiding the real situation that we're dealing with here, which is complicated and deeply unhealthy. But, you know, if you just stay cynical and you're looking at everything, well, it's done. This is a dystopia, as you mentioned, that we have to just accept. Then I don't know if you're going to find positive what paths out of this.
1: Yeah, I saw something recently, and I should look and see who said it before I mention it, but, you know, we can all fact check these days. So, but it was something drawing the line between being fatalistic and being pessimistic.
0: Yeah.
1: Right? It might have been Rebecca Solnit. I've been reading a lot of her. But I thought that was important because, like, bad things are going to happen. Like, being pessimistic to some extent is just smart. We know, and we should prepare, you know, for bad things to happen, right? That's one of the questions I want to know, is who's going to, you know, protect people? If it's not the government, who's going to protect us from the government? So how does community, and we've seen that, like, in Minnesota with ICE and stuff, where the community comes together to protect each other. So
0: Well, you know, it's interesting. You talk about the government protecting us. And if you talk to folks from different segments of our society, different experiences of our, brothers and sisters of ours in this union, namely African Americans, let's say black folks, people of color, they don't trust the government. And, you know, they haven't for a long time. And, you know, we're just coming around, you know, the European Americans I'm talking about, to see some of us, to see that the government maybe should not be trusted. But they'll say, yeah, what took you so long to figure this out? And it makes sense based on their experience, you know. But that is a healthy skepticism. You know, at the same time, you come across a lot of folks that have dealt, their history has been brutal in this country. They're still living good lives. They're still with positive attitudes moving forward because you have to be. That's survival.
1: Yeah, exactly. So, like, that's kind of my whole idea is like nobody really wants to talk about right now. And it's almost impossible to talk about. I saw another person saying you can't even make satire about what's going on because it's just not the most absurd things have already happened. And it's not funny. And so by looking 15 years in the future, of course we're going to be dealing with the same problems, right? And we have a lot of the same problems now we had 15 years ago, but we can have different people, you know, and they're fictional and it's an imagining rather than we don't have to talk about right now. Let's not talk about right now, right? Let's talk about how this is affecting people.
0: And yeah, when we say this, we're talking about, I mean, our view is similar. You mentioned shared values. The onslaught of policies and actions and inaction that comes from our federal government in particular, or state governments that are influenced heavily, run by MAGA. That's what we're talking about, you know. And some people would say, well, what's wrong? Everything's fine. I can't wrap my head around how people can believe everything is okay. Day in and day out, there's so many actions and again, inaction too, avoiding important problems that we need solutions. That how it's really we're in a tough spot. And I don't know how you're talking about fatalism and you're talking about pessimism. Oftentimes, Almighty Todd and myself talk about something similar, the difference between cynicism and skepticism. You know, it's a similar sort of thing. You know, Almighty Todd, he's our resident philosopher here on the program, regular contributor such as yourself. It's better to be a skeptic than a cynic, right?
1: Yeah, I was leaning that way.
0: Yeah. I mean, skepticism is kind of intelligent. It's wise, but
1: Right.
0: you're
1: You've learned to question some things and to not assume that the first thing you hear is the truth. And exactly, yeah.
0: where cynicism, you don't believe in anything anymore. That's one step toward nihilism, right? I
1: Yeah.
0: guess.
1: Yeah, you've kind of given up in the possibility of a good outcome.
0: Right. And once you do that, then whoever you're worried about controlling things or taking over things in your world, they do then, because you've given up, as you mentioned.
1: Yeah. You know, I've thought about that in the ways where, you know, you really kind of see who people are by the way that they respond to things. And it's like, oh, you thought that? Like, that was the way you interpreted that? You know, and you start to, you know, see what's going on behind the scenes.
0: For sure. You know, I was thinking about our conversation today, this morning, when I was reading the I Ching, and there was a passage in there I wanted to share, and if it was apropos, and I think it is, because I know you tend toward Eastern philosophy often too in your day to day, and here's that little passage that I read that I think is pertinent. In order to achieve any great goal, one must have the courage and strength to withstand all difficulties. There's no great goal that can be achieved without difficulty. Sometimes one feels that a goal is too difficult to accomplish, but true joy is experienced when one finally looks back and sees how beautiful and necessary the entire process was.
1: Yeah.
0: Right?
1: Yeah. I mean, that's life, but it's also like doing a play.
0: Yeah. Well, life, yeah, Shakespeare, right, is a play, isn't it?
1: But like, yeah, like I have no idea how I'm actually going to pull this thing off exactly, but I know it's going to happen. And I know, you know, it will be a worthwhile experience for everyone who, you know, gets to experience it. I just don't know how we're going to get there yet.
0: When do you have to make it all happen by?
1: October. Yeah. The second
0: the ferment.
1: Week. Yeah. The ferment 8 through 10. So there's time and pieces are coming together. And I thought I was done writing the scripts. And then I just decided to rewrite the last scene and add a short bit. So now I have to go in and do that. But it's, you know, there's already a lot of work that's been done. Getting up the nerve to do it was probably the biggest part.
0: And you have to find your people, right? Your actors and such.
1: Yeah, there's a lot of faith you have to have there because, well, I already, you know, I haven't really been looking because I don't want to psych myself out, but there's already been like one great directing candidate that like is actually done podcast work and voice work and done some like neo burlesque and like vaudeville stuff in Pennsylvania. So I'm like, oh, this sounds like a really good person. But I'm sure there are other people that are interested in working on it too, I hope. You know, just you hope that people are interested is what I'm saying. And so you just kind of wait and see and assume that, you know, it'll all come together.
0: Well, it's such a vulnerable place you put yourself as an artist, right? You write something that you dig deep to get at, and then you're sharing it with other artists and saying, hey, do you get this? Are you willing to be part of this? And then you find those folks and you bring it to the public and you're wondering if it'll resonate with them. I mean, there's such a vulnerability there.
1: Yeah. Well, the one thing that's great about collaborators is if something's not working, you have enough minds in the room that, you know, you can solve it. And I don't have that kind of an ego where I think these scripts are perfect and there's not going to be things that we discover in the rehearsal process that will make them better.
0: Yeah.
1: So other people will only make me better. But yeah, there is that, you know, fear of rejection that I have. It's really bad. I wish I didn't, but I do, you know, and, you know, you give this thing that you've worked on for years and you hand it to like a good friend and then they don't say anything about it. And you just want to cry, you know, like, is it that bad? Of course, it's not any worse than anything else that's out there, right?
0: No. I think you can't let that stop you from doing things, from doing your work. I mean, that's who you are.
1: Yeah, I mean, we've all seen that content that's just like, how did this even get made, right?
0: Yeah, and you don't want to be connected to something like, you don't want to be that. Yeah, of course, but
1: not be that, you know? Okay, so then let it be something that people are like, I can't believe this got made. You know, at least it got made.
0: Yeah. Well, there's a subjectivity too, right? Maybe it's just being misunderstood. I don't know. There's so many different ways you could look at it. It's hard to be objective of your own work, of course, but it's really about connecting with people. I mean, if it connects with people somehow, maybe it brings them joy, maybe it disturbs them deeply, but nonetheless, they're connecting to it, and it's forming, it's doing something, it's fomenting something inside of them as a living being.
1: Yeah, yeah.
0: And that's success, then, in my view.
1: Let's hope so. Yeah, I mean, just bringing people together into the same room to have a shared experience is success for me right now.
0: Right, right. I think there's a, especially for younger generations. You and I are Generation Xers. What do they got? The Z and the Y, and I don't really remember all of them. But I'm coming to understand that they are yearning for real time, real life, collective human experiences, you know, more than has been the case in the recent past because of, you know, COVID and being distracted by social media. The pendulum is swinging back toward let's get together as a people, which is good for the arts.
1: Yeah, absolutely. I love all the analog conversations that are happening right now. Like in my future that I've imagined, like there's just been a terrible like AI agentic wipe out of everything digital, and people are like, you know what, we don't want to go back. Like you can have it in the libraries, you can have it in the universities, but we don't want these things in our homes anymore. We don't want them in our pockets. And like society detects in a way that it's like not that hard to imagine. Like maybe it could happen, you know?
0: Yeah, I hope so. You know, I mean, it's a good tool, having your smartphone and having AI to a certain extent. There are different sorts of AI. Some is just research-based. Others is generative, which I think is the more dangerous type. But if you could, if we don't get crazy with it, which it seems is the tendency with regards to, you know, when you look at data centers and the proliferation or the efforts to proliferate those across the continent, if we don't go as far as doing that, then maybe we can use it as a means for our species to communicate better, to be more effective and efficient and thorough in our research, but not to take us over.
1: Right. Yeah, like I think it would be good to say, okay, here's the library, here's the university, and we don't need to, you know, be involved with all of this. I don't know. I mean, I think about how much we have the capacity to know as humans, you know, and we just can't, we can't have that kind of knowledge, right? We can only learn so much.
0: You know? Right.
1: And we do learn. I mean, it's not that people aren't learning anymore. You know, they keep talking about students not having the same skills or whatever when they're starting college and that kind of a thing, or they're not reading. And I'm like, but they're doing something. They're learning something. They have knowledge that I don't have, you know? And just because they don't know what I don't know, like I've learned things by taking care of plants, by being in the garden. You know, I'm experiencing this kind of knowledge about, oh, is that how the corn like rises up from the ground like before it's ready to flower? And is that what flowering corn looks like? I forgot because I haven't seen it in so long. You know, it's just there's different ways of knowing the world. Did we talk about that before? I think so.
0: We always go somewhere there, like, you know, in that place, and I love it. And this is the season to talk about gardening too. I'm curious, do you have you're planting corn in your backyard?
1: I do have corn, yeah. I saw some people at it on like along their fence, and I was like, it was decorative, I think. But I was like, I could just grow corn if I want to. Like, I don't have to ask for permission. Like, I can do that, right?
0: And we should let people know you live in an urban environment. You know, you're in a neighborhood where there's a high concentration of housing. Your yard's probably not that big, right?
1: Yeah, well, we have an extra yard, so. You know, we have like the one that's right by the house, but then we have another side yard next to the garage. So, and it was just kind of sitting there. So we planted tomatoes and peppers there last year, but, you know, after being on the farm and, you know, getting to eat that produce coming right off the field, you sort of develop a taste for it, you know? You're like, what else could I grow? You know, what else could I do? So I really experimented planting all different kinds of things this year to see like what works. And I learned groundhogs will eat your red cabbage, but they don't really like squash. So,
0: really?
1: Yeah.
0: Wow.
1: And the beans, if you can keep the sprouts protected for a while, the squirrels will, they only want the bean itself that the plant sprouted out of. They don't actually want the plant. So if you can just like protect it, I used
0: freeze pop bags to protect your plants from the squirrels.
1: Yeah, because the bean sprouts kept getting eaten before the plants could grow. And I was like, what do I do here? And so I just was like, well, maybe if I covered them with this popsicle net, they won't be able to like get at it. And it worked. So,
0: Is it plastic? Is that what it is?
1: yeah, you know, it's like that red net that the freeze pops come in.
0: Oh, yeah. Like those long, what are they called? The long plastic ones that you put in your mouth, you cut the top off and you kind of push it up from the bottom and suck on them. They come in a big plastic or a big net. Yeah, right. Bag.
1: Yeah.
0: Net bag. Yeah, I know what you're talking about.
1: There's like different things to learn that we've forgotten. Different, all these plants that we don't know what they are. You know, I learned a lot, like purslane is this weed, but it's actually really edible and some people like it. Like, and here it is, like I'm pulling it out and throwing it in the garbage can. I'm just, so I don't know. Like, it's kind of nice to not have to know all these other things and rediscover a different kind of knowledge about living on the planet that we just let go of.
0: Right. By the way, those are freeze pops I was trying to describe. That's what
1: Yeah.
0: they're called, freeze pops. Yeah, what you're doing is what our parents and grandparents did. You know, they didn't throw anything away. They found a use for everything that they attained. You know, and I've been doing that a lot. You know, Twistems. You know, the little Twistems that you get when maybe when I go to the grocery store and I get individual bagels. I put them in a bag and they're little green Twistems. And I twist the bag and then put the Twistem around that so the bagels don't fall out. When I come home and I take that Twistem off, I put it in a little junk drawer and I have a bunch of Twistems there. And oftentimes I need them for various things,
1: Yeah.
0: repairs around the house or putting something else in a bag. And a lot of times I think people just toss that stuff out.
1: Right. Yeah. Go ahead. Call me a hoarder if you want, but I'd rather find a use for something than putting it in a landfill, you know? And if there's room in the
0: Right.
1: basement, there's room in the basement, you know? It's not.
0: Right. Right. Exactly.
1: Yeah, no, I know my ancestors were probably good at gardening, and I just didn't really feel it in my until like I started doing it. I had no idea, you know, but when you're there, like really, I mean, I was so happy about the rain today because I know the plants need it. You know, I'm out there taking care of them and I'm really paying attention to what do they need? How can I help them grow? It's just really good for your spirit, you know, and then you get vegetables.
0: Right. It's a it's it's and do you start from the seed? Are you going from the seed and growing your
1: Oh,
0: plants, or are you
1: both
0: buying the
1: my
0: plants
1: corn is,
0: already?
1: yeah, the corn is from seed and it's taller than I am right now. The tomatoes I grew from seeds, but then we also bought some bigger plants. And we didn't think that the seeds that I was growing were going to take, that we thought they were too small and they weren't going to grow, but they are growing and they are making tomatoes. It just took them a little bit longer to get there. So it's really amazing to see like a plant you maybe gave up on, like get what it needs and just grow. Like they grow overnight. It's just it's just amazing. I'm having like a spiritual experience outside in the garden and all these people walk by. And then I get to talk to my neighbors while I'm out there, you know, and
0: That's
1: talk about
0: excellent.
1: the corn and it's great.
0: And especially if they have gardens. I remember when I was coming up in my neighborhood, everybody had a garden, everybody.
1: Yeah.
0: And that's what people would do. They'd be out in their garden the same time, watering, weeding, what have you. And then they'd be talking about, how are your tomatoes? Is this how, you know? And then they would pass different vegetables across the fence to share and to, you know,
1: Right.
0: it
1: And I
0: was
1: feel like that's
0: beautiful.
1: just so radical
0: These days, yeah.
1: these days, you
0: Yeah.
1: know? It's yeah, and I was reading that book. I know I've talked about that before. You have more influence than you think. And, you know, I was inspired because I saw somebody with their corn and now I'm growing corn. And other people are like, oh, I didn't know you can do that. And next thing you know, everybody's going to have corn and tomatoes and squashes and beans. especially with the prices at the grocery store. Like, come on.
0: Yeah, yeah. This is a way to have some influence and control over your life, right? Mm-hmm. And as you mentioned, it's great spiritually. It's great. We're social beings, right? We're social creatures. To have those kinds of interactions in your neighborhood, how healthy that makes you feel. Like, wow, this is where I live. These people are my people. And we talk about stuff. We share information. We share vegetables. It's really beautiful.
1: Yeah, my husband cuts their grass, and then they, you know, bring us a little cake to say thank you. And it's good.
0: It is good.
1: It's how we get through all the other nonsense.
0: Right, and get ideas, you know, healthy ones as to how to respond to that nonsense. You know, it helps us deal with it, but also helps us respond to it.
1: I can't solve climate change, but I can put my clothes on the line instead of the dryer.
0: Right.
1: It's a tiny little thing, but I feel better every time I do it.
0: Well, and if everybody does it, then in the aggregate, it does make a huge impact.
1: Right. So if I make having clothes on the line in your yard for all to see like a normal thing again, then maybe other people will be like, oh, I'm not going to be embarrassed to hang my clothes out.
0: Wow. Right. I used to love that too, being a boy, going out and riding my bicycle around the neighborhood and seeing all the clothes on the line and seeing people putting the clothes on the line. And you wave to them, they wave to you, you know, as a little kid. It was pretty cool.
1: Yeah, it's just a simple thing, right? But nobody does that anymore, I've noticed.
0: No. Kitty Bell Burbank, bringing it back home. I love it. I love it. It sounds like home, what you're talking about. It sounds like home. And that's what we need, a sense of home.
1: Yeah, I've been spending a lot of time here. But it's helpful, you know. Some things are more permanent than the government right now. And we'll make changes. One way or another, things are going to change. I mean, that's just... You know, the land is so grounding, literally.
0: You know, relatively speaking, it's eternal. You know, the land is, you know, relative to us. And we're part of it, too. We've talked about this before. We're part of it. All of our ancestors are from the land, in the land, and so are we. You know, we're from the land, and we're in the land. We will always be.
1: Yeah, and I think there's been real conversation about who the land belongs to, you know, and who should be profiting off of it. You know, that's really when you're looking at these AI data centers and the activists rising up against that is like, you can't just take this land and like change our quality of life for your profit and we don't get anything out of it.
0: You know, you're absolutely right. And I saw today an ad for a congressional candidate from our neck of the woods, Paige Cognetti. And it really was impressive to me because she took data centers on straight up. She said, listen, this is our home and we're not for sale. And we don't want you coming here and rising and taking our electricity, rising the prices of it and our water, and thinking that it's okay. This is our home, and we're not for sale. And I loved that. I haven't heard that from anybody else yet. And we need to push in that way against the onslaught of the tech bros, mm-hmm. who are behind the effort I just discussed. So I don't know if you are concerned about that, the data center thing.
1: If I'm concerned?
0: Yeah.
1: I feel like it's concerning, and I'm glad to see people becoming motivated around it. I mean, ultimately, I think we're going to...

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1: At how exactly the land was taken from the native population, you know, however many years ago, 200, you know, on the 250th anniversary of America here. And it's important that we hear that story. But it's always been about land.
2: Yeah. And you mentioned a little bit ago about, you know, the question you brought up, whose land is it? Mm-hmm. And I think the native, the indigenous to this continent before the Europeans came, they had a pretty good way of looking at it, you know. And we, our ancestors, the Europeans, came over and said, we're taking it, it's ours, we're fencing it in, and you can't use it, and we're pushing you off of it, and, you know, we're going to just abuse it to get economic gain or what have you. And they're looking at us, the indigenous folks, as if we're crazy, and, you know, in our aggression and in our selfishness. And I think they're correct.
1: Yeah. Yeah, the selfishness, exactly. If you look at capitalism like a character, this is a tragedy, and this is the what happens. Like, the greed, you know, it just got so huge that it's not sustainable, you know. And so we have to say no, you can't have $1 trillion.
2: Isn't that wild? Like, I can't imagine having $100,000, you know what I mean? To have $100,000 in the bank is, like, mind-blowing to me.
1: Like, if you think about the worst villains in history, there's going to be this guy, the first trillionaire.
2: Yeah.
1: You know, yeah. That had the ugliness, the selfishness to hoard that much resource, while so many other people suffered and didn't try to make it better for anybody except himself.
2: Right.
1: I don't even like talking about it.
2: No, we're not going to say his name either. You know who we're talking about. The person I'm talking with is Kitty Bell Burbank, regular contributor, long time. It's been awesome all these years, and I look forward to many, many more conversations with you. We're not done yet here, though. When we texted each other earlier in the week, actually over the weekend, I think it was, you gave me several things. We talked about the gardening topic, and Big Boy, the train, I guess.
1: Yeah.
2: You wanted to talk about public transportation a little bit, is that right?
1: Well, I mean, this is, I think, a beautiful thing that we had this historic, enormous locomotive, you know, come in. It's going all over the country, but it was a big deal locally here, coming to Steamtown, as Scranton is known, and the historical society, right? The historical site. But just the number of people, it was like the biggest thing that happened here. I don't know if, like, it was probably even bigger than, like, the World Cup fan zones and, like, everything else that was going on. This train. And it's happening everywhere. That I saw some article about grown men are crying over a train. It's like, we keep talking about what this is, and, like, why is this so emotional for people? And I'm not sure I get it, but I'm just excited that, you know, public transportation is cool, and this is what we've been talking about. How do we do this, right? I think we've had this conversation before. How do you make public transportation something people want and it's cool and stuff? And then you see trains being so popular, and you're like, oh, there's a path here, right?
2: Yeah. Definitely. And their trains are so romantic to travel on, you know, from my experience. And I did that all in Europe. I've never been on a train in the United States of America. But in Europe, man, that's the norm.
1: Yeah, I want to do that. I want to go to Europe and ride the train.
2: Yeah, you and your husband should definitely do it.
1: We actually talked about it. We'll see. It's on the bucket list, right?
2: Yeah, you know, it's expensive getting over there, you know, but not necessarily if you go off season. You can get a

0: a decent plane fare, and then just hop on the train. It's just the two of you. The kids are grown. You don't have to bring them with you and pay their way. You can have a good time.
1: Yeah, I think so. Yeah, it's on the list. We'll see. I don't know about leaving the country right now.
0: You're thinking
1: But
0: like people say, "Oh, here comes an American, and will
1: I
0: be
1: don't
0: mad
1: know.
0: at you or something."
1: Yeah, I'm just thinking maybe I just had a friend that came in from Phoenix, and she just had a nightmare on the way to Philly and the way home. Olvoca, but Philly. And I just was like, wow, I don't want to get on an airplane. Just hearing these horror stories of things being canceled and all everything. Going to San Diego to go to Phoenix, it's just like, oh.
0: Yeah, well, the guy in charge of that, wasn't he like on one of those real life episodes or something? Or I don't know what he wasn't he an MTV star? I'm not sure. I might be getting that wrong. Again, we get back to the government and the federal influence on our way of life. But I like better when we were talking about the neighborhoods and the community and
1: Yeah.
0: the and building from there, building from the ground up. When you see candidates that start talking to you like they're of the people, they're salt of the earth. We've had several of them coming around this cycle because it seems to be what people want to hear. Do you believe them, or do you think they're just playing a character because they think that'll garner them support? What's your initial response when you see that kind of person?
1: I think even if you can believe them, they still may be playing a character. But I generally what they're saying has been tested, right? They're it's a partial picture and it's hypothetical. Like, are those issues are the ones that are even going to come up? How are they going to vote on this? How are they going to vote on that? I mean, how do they know how they're going to vote on that until they're in the situation? I don't know. I think all we have is what they've done as evidence.
0: Right, but some of them have done not so much yet because they're new, they're coming from communities of regular folk, so to speak. But you bring up a great point. Now they might be earnest, but once they get there, will power corrupt them, or will the machinations of the machine just chew them up, even though they have good ideas and good intentions? That machine is a tough thing to fight against.
1: It certainly is, and all that, funding and lobbying, but people are, I think they see through a lot of that now. I mean, the younger generation, they don't fall for things quite as easily, as we might have at their age. there's a lot of disillusion that's happened. I mean, the truth is just in our face constantly. I mean, and people knew that, the president was a rapist and they elected him anyway. So, I mean, those are the truths that I find hard to deal with. And you see some people who can't even talk to people because of the way they voted, and I don't think that works. Like, I with my play, I really am working to not be like partisan in a way that's going to turn away people I want to have a conversation with.
0: Yeah, that's important.
1: Yeah. So I've been really focusing on like, we're all afraid of the future, and like, this isn't working for us. Maybe for those people, but really, if we're talking about the 99%, what do we have in common here that, and let's focus on that.
0: Yeah, because what we've been very susceptible to is dividing and conquering, that approach, that has worked. That has worked very well for those in power. And you're spot on. We could disagree, but we have to continue to talk, and we have to look at the commonality that we share.
1: Yeah. And then there should, I mean, that's what Congress should be doing. It should be representing these common interests of everyone in the country. You know, we all could use infrastructure improvements in the city or the state or whatever. Like, that's not a partisan thing. Like, educating our children should not be a partisan thing.
0: No, you're right. I agree. Healthcare should not be a partisan thing.
1: Right.
0: I mean, housing. Housing.
1: These basic things. Why can't we just like all agree to look at that stuff for a while?
0: We're like hypnotized. You know, we're mesmerized. I think this is a set of lyrics for a song. Hypnotized, mesmerized, but whatever. We have been to think that spending money on these public interests is bad. It's communist or something, you know? And we have to break out of this hypnotic state and realize we spend so many billions of dollars on efforts that are totally about military aggression or corporate welfare, and instead of doing that, we got to take some of that money and put it into our public interest, all those areas we just mentioned. Not to say we don't have a military. We have to. We got to defend ourselves from, you know, aggressors, you know, on the planet. They exist. But man, there's an imbalance. And again, there's this silly notion that taking care of people, the collective, through tax dollars is bad. I don't understand how people...
1: I'd rather be the country that no one wants to attack because it's in their best interest to be friends with us. Like, what happened to that idea? We're not going to attack the United States because look at all the good they're doing in the world, right?
0: Right. Now we take the notion of they're not going to attack us because they're afraid of us.
1: That never works.
0: No.
1: They will find your weaknesses and they will get you back.
0: Right. And the good people will avoid you because you're a jerk, you know, instead of having
1: You won't get invited to the cool parties anymore. That's for sure.
0: Right. Or the healthy communities won't want you around because you're just coming around, you know, being arrogant and threatening and being shallow and narcissistic. Who the hell wants you around? Right.
1: Yeah. The show is over.
0: I hope so. I hope so. I really...
1: They're going to drag it out. You know, but it's...
0: Well, what are you going to do if you go to your voting location and they say, we need to see your passport or your real ID, three forms? Aren't you going to say, hey, no, that's not the way it works?
1: Well, yeah, that too. But they're not going to stop me from voting, first of all.
0: Right.
1: Then... You know, who are they trying to stop, and what can I do about it? Sure.
0: I'm a little concerned about, you know, the rigging of things, or, you know, disenfranchising people, scaring people away during this next cycle so that they can keep the power.
1: The opposite effect, right? You know, if people know that, like, what's really going on, hopefully that'll make them spite vote or something.
0: Spite vote. I like it.
1: Spite voting. Everyone. They think that they're going to take your vote away from you.
0: Yeah, show them that they cannot.
1: Yeah.
0: You know, that's one of the most, you know, powerful and positive true forms of being a patriot is voting. And voting in an informed way.
1: Get to the polls or whatever, taking their ballots if they're allowed to mail them to the post office. Even just that, people are now like, am I allowed to do this anymore? Has this been stopped? Like, will my mail-in vote count? They're just making us wonder, you know, like, even this, like, I'm not going to give them that. Nobody's going to stop me from voting.
0: No.
1: And I would hope everyone else is likewise determined to exercise that, whatever
0: it takes. Yes, whatever it takes.
1: And anyone who has a problem, I'm sure there will be people that want to fight with you.
0: Right, and we're not proposing any sort of violence. We're just proposing standing up for your rights.
1: Yeah.
0: Nonviolent.
1: I mean, fight in the terms of struggle, of, you know, not necessarily violence. There's a civic disobedience, right?
0: Right. It's your duty as a patriot.
1: Yeah.
0: It is. It is.
1: Yeah, that's my other America 250 recommendation, is Tad Stormer's A Resistance History of the United States. I just got
0: excellent.
1: It from the library.
0: Is it good?
1: It's great. He quotes Thoreau, which you can read for free, I believe, because it's old enough. They hesitate and they regret, and sometimes they petition, but they do nothing in earnest and with effect.
0: And who is that?
1: The complicity of people, Thoreau argued, made them agents of the state's crimes, for law never made men a whit more just, and by means of their respect for it. I don't know. It's Thoreau.
0: I love it. Henry David, baby. Thanks for sharing that.
1: Right. Like, so this is old stuff that we're forgetting. We're forgetting these things. So I don't know. If we're going to use AI anyway, let it remember the stuff we don't need so that we can read Thoreau again or whatever.
0: I love it. That's great. Kitty Bell Burbank, it's a pleasure always to talk with you on Troubadours and Rock on Tours. Have fun with your yearly sabbatical at the Farm Art Collective and making your Johnny Cakes. And
1: Johnny Cakes and succotash.
0: Beautiful.
1: And, some kind of a cold salad, carrot, probably dark green, little cabbage or something.
0: Delicioso. And we'll probably be talking with you again, well, definitely during autumn. I look forward to it. Any last word of wisdom to share with the listeners?
1: Oh, boy. Yeah, no, I think just self-education. In that America 250 book, you know, there was a whole bit about Charles Sumner, and Sumner and Stevens were really so crucial during Reconstruction and preventing slavery from being able to make a comeback. Exactly. I mean, although you can argue it didn't completely go away, right? But Sumner, my kids went to Charles Sumner Elementary School. I didn't even know who this man was, right? And then I'm hearing all about this in the book. And I don't know, we just need to educate ourselves. So don't wait for someone to come and teach you. Go get it yourself.
0: Well said. Thank you, Kitty Bell. A pleasure.
1: Okay, thank you. Bye.
0: Bye-bye. Lament. Where am I? And why am I here? What am I doing? What is the point of all of this? Is it to watch my tomatoes go from flowers to green to red? Is it to remember when, as a child, I was so happy to take a bath, watch TV with my parents, and then go to bed? Is it to think about dear, wonderful kindred spirits I once roamed the streets and grassy paths with so many years ago? I find myself tearing up so often these days, just passing through a familiar place, even if I've never been there before. Now seems like a lament for yesterday, or things lost, or perhaps yet or never to be found. I do not know what I should do with the time, this time, or where it is going, or what all of this is at this moment. Do I sound lost, sick, pathetic, weary of what I have seen and where I have been? Thank you for this indulgence, for you are my human kin. I wish us all some genuine goodness and strength until the end.

0: And there you have it, episode 685 of Troubadours and Raconteurs, with yours truly, E.W. Conundrum Demure. I'd like to thank Kitty Bell Burbank for helping to make this episode possible. I would also like to thank you for listening. 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Until next time, let's give it a go and do our best with this time. Take care of yourself the best you can. And don't forget, you've got to fight the man. Ciao. Bonus chapter from the Tao Te Ching. 30 spokes converge upon a wheel's hub. The hub's central void makes it useful on a carriage. Mold clay into vessels. Their use lies in their emptiness. Cut windows and doors to make a room. Its use lies in its vacancy. Thus, a thing serves a purpose by virtue of its nothingness put to use.
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Good afternoon, and welcome to yet another in the long-running series, I Don't Sing, The Broadly Eclectic. I'm Mark Edson. I host this show. If I come across as low energy, I am. So just to let you know, if you're hearing that, feeling that, you're right. I'm not apologizing. There's stuff to get through in life, and I'm trying to get through it. There are a lot of people in the world, certainly, and boy, is that a massive understatement, who are not at peace. And so I thought I would do a show, and I know I've done peace shows before, but I thought I would do another one today just to try to give those people who are not at peace some peace. So, that's what we got for today. There's a lot of jazz in this, especially in this first hour, I will confess. Because I went for quiet, contemplative, thoughtful, thought-provoking, but quiet stuff. So I'm going to begin with a track called Deep Peace from the album Sutras from Donovan Leitch. So, here we go. Deep Peace.

peace of the western wind to you, deep peace of the north.

doesn't really get much more contemplative and quiet than that, does it? That was, of course, Van Morrison from the album Common One and Haunts of Ancient Peace. You might not have recognized the tune before that. It was Bill Frisell playing Give Peace a Chance. Very unusual presentation of that song. He did an album called All We Are Saying, which is completely covers of John Lennon songs. So we heard from that Give Peace a Chance. A track called Eternal Peace from pianist Ramsey Lewis. And Donovan started us off with Deep Peace. You're listening to Wool, 91.5 FM in Bellows Falls, VT, WOOL.FM, all around this whole world of ours. I got nothing else. I was going to say something, but I changed my mind. Up next, Eagles. I have played this a number of times on my shows. It's kind of a favorite of some listeners. It's from the One of These Nights album, and it's called I Wish You Peace.

Yeah.

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Joan Armatrading. Pretty unmistakably, that voice. With Peace in Mind from Show Some Emotion, that album. Chet Baker, some beautiful trumpet playing, peaceful trumpet playing on a track called Peace. Surprisingly, before Chet Baker, Pharoah Sanders, known for his, free jazz, he can get pretty out there. Not in this case. He kept it all pretty well reined in. From an album called Journey to the One, we heard Kazuko, Peace Child. Sir Vincent Lone. I'm pretty sure I've never played anything when he was using that name. That's Jackie Leven. He just put out so many albums that his record company said stop. And he said, well, okay, how about if I put out stuff under a different name? And for some reason, they allowed that. So he went with Sir Vincent Lone from an album called Songs for Lonely Americans. And he's Scottish, but I guess he knows us. And a song called I've Never Known Peace on Earth. And I guess really, technically, none of us has. We are constantly at war in one form or another on this planet. We love war. We've got all this money we've spent on all of the war paraphernalia, so we got to use it. So, yeah, none of us has ever really known peace on Earth. I mean, individually, within our own small lives, often, but not globally. And before Sir Vincent Lone, the Eagles, from One of These Nights, and I Wish You Peace. And that brings us to the last song of this first hour. It is from the album Peace and Rhythm. And this is the Peace portion of the Peace and Rhythm Suite from Idris Muhammad, the drummer, who was born Leo Morris and thought Idris Muhammad was a lot cooler name. He's probably right. So it's almost 12 minutes long, so we'll listen. And then we'll be back for the second hour of today's Peace Show.

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7: Yeah, we're back for more peace. I hope you're getting some peace from this. As I said, I right now sure need it, and I know there are a lot of people in my life who do. So I thought it was a good idea to do this show. I think I might think it's a good idea to sneeze. I can't tell. Don't be surprised if suddenly there's an explosion. So, peace songs again for another hour. Not nearly so much jazz as in the first hour. A couple of jazzy pieces, one by Bill Evans, and a guitar instrumental, which I guess could be called jazz, from guitarist Randy Armstrong to close the show. But mostly, it's just songs. Probably a number of them you'll be familiar with. Certainly the artists. I'm going to begin this hour with Paul Simon from his first solo album, which was called simply Paul Simon. And the track, as you may have guessed, if you know that album well, is Peace Like a River. So that's what we'll begin this second hour of today's Peace show.

that was a piece called Peace Piece. Confusing enough? So yeah, the title is P-E-A-C-E, P-I-E-C-E, Peace Piece, from pianist Bill Evans, and the album Everybody Digs Bill Evans. It's quite a claim, but probably not inaccurate. Before Bill Evans and Peace Peace, there were three songs called Peace of Mind. Two of them were versions of the same song, and one of them was separate. The one before Bill Evans was from Neil Young from the album Comes a Time and Peace of Mind. Loggins and Messina with the original version of their Peace of Mind song, and Jose Feliciano from his album Compartments covered Loggins and Messina's Peace of Mind. And it's just such a nice song. I just figured, what the heck? I'm playing two versions of it. Maybe they don't differ that much. Maybe they do. But you got them anyway. And I started with Paul Simon, from the album Paul Simon, his first solo, and Peace Like a River. You're listening to Wool. We're at 91.5 FM in Bellows Falls, VT, as I think you well know. WOOL.FM all around the world, on the internet. And I am playing peace songs today, trying to give us all some peace. As I say, I know a number of people who are not living peaceful lives right now, and I want to throw a little piece of peace at them to see if that helps. Indigo Girls up now from their album Come On Now Social, and Peace Tonight.

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Curtis Mayfield, who was just all about love. Love that about him. He did a song called We Got to Have Peace from the album Love to the People, number 2. Van Morrison from Hymns to the Silence before Curtis, and Some Peace of Mind. Pipes of Peace, the title track to a Paul McCartney album. Toots and the Maytals, throwing a little reggae at you with Peace, Perfect Peace. And that set started with Indigo Girls and Peace Tonight, a little more up-tempo song than I have been playing. Well, you're listening to Wool. We're at 91.5 FM in Bellows Falls, VT, WOOL.FM, all around the world. And I want to remind you that this coming Saturday, August 22nd, the Woolstock Festival is happening at the Waypoint Center, right here in Bellows Falls. There are 4 bands. They are Man-Made Tragedies, The Milk House Heaters, Rusty Bus, and Chotis. There will be live music from Wool DJs between the sets. This runs from 2 in the p.m. until 9 in the p.m. Again, it's at the Waypoint Center in Bellows Falls. 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And beer and cider by Seven Balls Brewing. Yeah, Seven Balls Brewing here in Bellows Falls. There will be raffles and prizes. And you can get even more info if you go to our website, www.blacksheepradio.org, and that will tell you all about Woolstock coming up on the 22nd. Well, we're at the last song of the Peace Show. It is guitarist Randy Armstrong, really nice guitar player, from an album called No Regrets, and a song called Song for Peace. It's a nice way to end this Peace Show, in my estimation. So, thank you so much for listening. I hope I have brought you some peace. I know we all need it. I do know that. I hope to see you next week, right here on the radio, and maybe see you on Saturday at Woolstock. Bye.

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0: Well, hey there, everybody. How's it going? How is August treating you? I'm saying that because it must be August if here on Woodworlders Jazz Grass, you are listening to any sounds at all made by a certain Jerry Garcia. And that right there was the devil's dream, something I've never actually played here on the program before. I'm Brian Oust. Welcome aboard to the 19th annual Woodworlders Jerry Grass show, which means it is between August 1st and August 9th that this show is at least being recorded. I started with The Devil's Dream from Before the Dead, which was released not very long ago. It was probably like around 2019, 2022, somewhere in there. And that was recorded way back around 1963. I think it was really just Jerry Garcia playing banjo on that. Whatever other music was happening, Jerry Garcia also played guitar on these recordings. Sandy Rothman played guitar. Jeff Levin played the bass. And like I said, David Nelson on the mandolin. So every time I do this, I go to great lengths and twist myself all up into knots to come up with a set list of Jerry Garcia music that I have never played here on Woodworlders Jazz Grass before. And you know, it's been 31 years since he passed away, but we are gathered here today at this radio program to celebrate the birthday, August 1st, and the day that Jerry Garcia died on August 9th, through an hour and 44 minutes worth of music. And these are the Heart Valley Drifters from 1961. The album is Folk Time, which was released much, much, much, much later as one of the posthumous releases of Jerry Garcia. But what I love about this one, of course, is that it goes way back to the beginning, to when he played bluegrass music. Here's a tune that later became part of the Grateful Dead's repertoire. Sounds just a little bit different here, though.
1: It's a pretty song called Sitting on Top of the World.

rising in spring. And one summer's day, my baby left me. She went away. Now she's gone.

Mississippi River, so big and wet. Blonde-headed woman on the other side.

summer's day, my baby left me. She went away. Now she's gone, but I don't worry. You know I'm sitting on top of the

Sometime between when last I did a Wood Warblers Jerry Grass show, I think it was 2 years ago, I just got too overwhelmed, couldn't put one together last year. And now I came across this recording of the Grateful Dead, somehow heard about it and then looked it up on the Live Music Archive, www.archive.org. Anybody remember that? Well, it's still out there. And, you know, you can listen to thousands of Grateful Dead shows that way, as well as thousands and thousands of other bands that way. Anyhow, from a place called the Rambler Room at Loyola College in Chicago, Illinois, November 17th, 1978, by way of the Live Music Archive, that was the Bob Weir Band, which is how it was billed at the time, playing Jack O'Row, sung by Jerry Garcia, played on guitar by him and Bob Weir, and some bass from Phil Lesh. I don't know, maybe the other guys were just hanging out, playing different percussive devices for that. Here on Wood Warblers Jazz Grass, I'm just going to call this one Grateful Grass. It's volume 19, though. I've done this almost every single year that Wood Warblers Jazz Grass has been on the air since 2005. Dark Hollow was before that. Also from the Live Music Archive recording, September 30th, 1980 at the Warfield Theater in San Francisco, California, part of that series of acoustic shows followed by electric shows that went into the making of Reckoning and Dead Set, the Grateful Dead at the Warfield Theater. And pretty sure that Brent Midland, plays piano and other keyboards, but I don't think it had much to do with that track there. We'll get back to him in a little bit. Walking the Dog before that from the Black Mountain Boys, who were also responsible for that Devil's Dream at the top of the show. The Black Mountain Boys in 1964 consisted of Jerry Garcia on the banjo, Jeff Levin on the bass, David Nelson on the mandolin, Sandy Rothman playing the guitar and singing right there. And then Sitting on Top of the World started that set from an outfit known as the Heart Valley Drifters, having nothing to do with Mickey Hart because no one had met him yet. Or I should say Jerry had not met him yet. This was way back in 1961, appears on an album released several years ago called Folk Time. Jerry Garcia on the banjo, Ken Frankel on fiddle, Norm Van Maastricht on the dobro, and David Nelson once again playing the guitar. So that was the last four songs. And the next bunch are going to be the good old gosh darn Grateful Dead. And I hope everybody is basically okay with that. You know, maybe I'm just getting old and in the way. I didn't play any old and in the way at all this time around. On purpose, because I picked out a bunch of Grateful Dead songs that fit the Wood Warblers Jazz Grass motif, if not directly, then very tangentially, like very noticeably, either bluegrass-ish, like Dark Hollow and Jack O'Row right there. Then what's coming up next, which will be Knocking on Heaven's Door, also from the Rambler Room in Loyola College, November 17th, 1978, or jazz to come. Whatever the rules on this are, I don't really care right now. Here we go with Knocking on Heaven's Door, as done by the Grateful Dead in 1978, which I don't know if this is the first time they ever did it. It might be, but it is the most unique version I have ever heard. I hope you do like it.

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From a collection released in 2024 from the Mars Hotel, the Angels Share. You know how when a band like reaches their 20th anniversary or 30th or 40th or 50th or whatever the case may be, and in the Grateful Dead's case, it's now the 50th, you know, you get the remastered version, you get the ultra deluxe, the special, extra special, whatever have you. Every band does it. And so this Unbroken Chain was the alternate mix that I had never heard before. And I think I might like it at least as much as the original Unbroken Chain. It is usually the case for myself to scour the live music collection of the Grateful Dead and Jerry Garcia and find you the rarest thing I can that sounds transcendent at the same time and soundboard. And there's some of that in this show, but I got to tell you, the releases that have come out with these remastered shows, some of which are my favorites, coming up in a little bit, and alternate takes like Unbroken Chain alternate mix. And how about that Wave That Flag? Because every single live recording of Wave That Flag I've ever heard from the Grateful Dead, Jerry's just not sure how the words are supposed to go yet. It's in progress. It's going to become U.S. blues, and you can tell. But this one, this demo from the Mars Hotel 50th Anniversary Deluxe, which is separate from the Mars Hotel Angels Share, two totally different releases, somehow, both in 2024, just kind of sums up, you know, the state of America today as much as it did in 1974 when it was demoed. Wave That Flag, The Grateful Dead. This was Keith Godshall on the piano and Donna Jean Godshall singing in the background.

Mickey Hart and Bill Kreutzmann providing some form of percussion each. And then before that, to start that set, Knocking on Heaven's Door, it's like the primordial Grateful Dead version before they toured with Bob Dylan later, about 8 years later, as Dylan and the Dead. This was from November 17th, 1978. At Loyola College in a place called the Rambler Room for a small audience, unplugged. Really good stuff right there. My name is Brian Ouse. This is Wood Warblers Jazz Grass. It's the Grateful Grass or Jerry Grass edition, volume 19. And in the past year, of course, we lost Bob Weir too. So there'll be some Bob Weir as well, beyond just the Dark Hollow that I had him sing in earlier. But I'll have a little bit more coming up later, something special for you. But first, from the Blues for Allah 50th Anniversary Deluxe Edition, one of my very favorite recordings of these next three songs played as a medley, which need no introduction other than they were recorded live at the Tower Theater in Philadelphia, Pennsylvania, June 21st, 1976, most likely by Betty Cantor Jackson. Here we go.

0: Aaron out there. 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

There. Does everybody feel better? I know I feel better every time I hear those three songs. Live at the Tower Theater in Philadelphia, Pennsylvania, June 21st, 1976, added on to the special 50th anniversary deluxe edition of Blues for Allah, Help on the Way, Slipknot, Franklin's Tower, obviously. My name's Brian Ouse. This is Wood Warbler's Jerry Grass, Volume 19. And I hope it sounds basically okay in your ears. I assume if you're still listening, then it better. If you want to hear more Wood Warbler's Jazz Grass than just this show, you can point your browser to the following keywords. Ready, set, Jazz Grass, spelt all as one word. That's Jazz Grass and Exchange. And it's official. I made it to 350 shows, all of which are evergreen, all of which should theoretically sound more or less like it's a live show, hopefully. That's kind of the idea behind all of those shows, is so that they're just evergreen, all of them. And I never have to miss a show. I can just plug one of those in whenever I'm not around. And not even my lovely wife, Juliana, can tell. She says that many times, that that's the whole point. So the 19th ever Wood Warbler's Jerry Grass show. Okay, staying in the 1970s here. Yeah, I got myself in a mood with these because I found some really just phenomenal recordings in the last year or so since doing the show last time. And I guess you could say I've been saving them and saving them and saving them, playing them in certain places, but saving them for one of these radio broadcasts. This is The Grateful Dead once again from 30 Days of the Dead, an annual event that occurs in November, where every single day, Grateful Dead Records, or whatever they've become right now, release a track anywhere from 4 minutes to 45 minutes, depending on what they're in the mood for. And sometimes it's riddled with errors and yet fun to listen to. And other times they're just true nuggets of brilliance, like this next suite of music played here for you with love and affection, sending it out to the other side, wherever Jerry Garcia, Bob Weir, and Phil Lesh, and everybody else that's been in the Grateful Dead, Pigpen and Keith Godchow and Brenton Midland and Vince Welnick. Wherever they went to, this one's for you and for all the people listening to Wood Warbler's Jerry Grass. Here we go.

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from the Soldiers and Sailors Memorial Hall in Kansas City, Missouri, December 11th, 1979. That is Terrapin Station into Lost Sailor. And then a little breather, and then Saint of Circumstance, because those two songs, Sailor, Lost Sailor, and Saint of Circumstance, were brand spanking new at that moment in the Grateful Dead's history. And I did hear Jerry Waver a couple of times in that otherwise very beautiful Terrapin Station. But, you know, that's what you get from 30 Days of the Dead. Like I was saying, these particular tracks were released by the Grateful Dead's still existing music company, the archive being that being managed by Dave LeMieux. And they were released as part of 30 Days of the Dead 2025, so November of 2025. I'm Brian Oust. This is Wood Warblers Jerry Grass, Volume 19. And I would love to fit the next two songs in completely, so I'm going to jump right to it. In the year of our Lord, 2026, Garcia Live Volume 22 was released, consisting of performance by Jerry Garcia and Merle Saunders, who would later become known as Legion of Mary. But this was recorded a little before that moment in time when they decided to become Legion of Mary at a place called the Lion's Share in 1971. This would normally be the jazz portion of things, and I hope it sounds very jazzy in its own way, because I'll tell you right now, the reason I like bluegrass and jazz music is because of the Grateful Dead and Jerry Garcia specifically, and all the different styles of music that are reflected in all the music they've ever put out, that he's ever put out. So here's a straight jazz number for you. I believe this would be George Gershwin.

I want to thank you all very much for tuning in to Wood Warblers Jerry Grass this year and any year that you get the chance to. I'm Brian Oust. That was Summertime from Jerry Garcia and Merle Saunders live at the Lion's Share somewhere in, you know, somewhere out there in California. I'm sure. Oh, is it San Elmo? I think it's San Elmo. From 1971, September 25th, and it was just released so recently that it hasn't left all of the streaming services that people subscribe to nowadays. So if you got any of that, that's where you can find that. I got one more here for you from New Year's Eve in 1992, which is interesting because usually it's the Grateful Dead that closes out the year. But in 1992, it was the Jerry Garcia Band at the Oakland Coliseum Arena. And this comes from Garcia Live, Volume 19. And, I mean, I think every single day, all of us who care are doing exactly this. And this being Melvin Seals on the keyboards, John Kahn on the bass, David Kemper on the drums, Jerry Garcia guitar and vocals, Jacqueline LaBranch, and Gloria Jones on backing vocals is Waiting for a Miracle. I'll catch you next time. Be good to each other, okay?

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1: 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It's 4 o'clock. 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
7: Coming to you from the studios of KXCJLP in Cave Junction, Oregon, it's the Smokin' Bluegrass Show, here with the Train Master. We're back with another hour of smoking bluegrass and some hot new grass and sometimes some kind of dubious grass. And we cover the four generations when bluegrass starts in the 1930s right up to the 2020s. So we're going to start right away here with one that's from 2023. Joe Mullins and the Radio Ramblers with Big City.

Yeah, it was Flat Lonesome so far. It was a 2014 recording from them, and before that, it was a 1962 recording from the Greenbrier Boys. We Shall Not Be Moved, an old Union classic. Blue Highway did the Good Time Blues. That was from 1996. And Joe Mullins and the Radio Ramblers with Big City. And that was from 2023. So we're kind of covering the ground here. Here's a fairly recent one, I think 2024, from the Poe Ramblin' Boys. Their Toil, Tears, and Trouble album. And that's the title cut. This is Toil, Tears, and Trouble.

love that song because I like to listen to the rain on the roof. And I just looked outside of the studio here and it just started raining. Yeah, we love the rain, Oregon rain. Before that, that was Dale Ann Bradley with Rain on the Roof. And before that was John Duffy, I think. Although the album is The Seldom Seen with Jonathan Edwards, it sounded like John Duffy's voice to me on there. The cut is called Sunshine. Before that was the Panhandle Crabgrass Revival. Yeah, really, that's the name of the group. And it's an Ola Bell Reed song, I've Endured. And you might have noticed the Clawhammer banjo on it, too. And we started out with the Poe Ramblin' Boys and one called, the title cut, Toil, Tears, and Trouble. Well, we've got the next one, Donna Ulysses is with an album from Mountain Lily. Ain't No Sleepin' in This House.

That's Blue Highway, In the Gravel Yard, one of those prison songs. And before that was the good old Persons, Kathy Kallick, singing the lead on High on a Mountain. And we had Jason Carter. He's that great fiddler that's been playing with the Traveling McCurries. And Tim O'Brien was also in there on the harmony vocals, one called Paper Angel. Oh, we started with Donna Ulysses, and Ain't No Sleeping in This House. Oh, moving along here, let's see. We've got Stony Lonesome. Stony Lonesome. I think they took their name from a Monroe song. Anyway, they were the house band for Garrison Keillor's Prairie Home Companion, if you might remember that. And here's a Monroe song they're doing. It's The Highway of Sorrow.

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That's the Borderline Bluegrass Band. And I Can't Find Your Love. I think they're from the Boston area. I'm not positive of that, but Borderline Bluegrass Band. That's a song by Hazel Dickens. And before that was Mile 12. No, Borderline is not from there. Mile 12's from the Boston area, from maybe Waltham, Mass., somewhere up there. No, Borderline is from Bucks County, Pennsylvania. Yep. And Doyle Lawson was before that with the original band, and that was when Mighty Mississippi and Stony Lonesome started out that little set with the Highway of Sorrow, Monroe song. Here's Country Gentlemen with one called I Am a Pilgrim.

That's Front Range with The Sunny Side of Life. Nice harmonies there. Before that was Blue Highway and the On the Roof of the World, about going back to the subarctic. And the Country Gentleman started out there with I Am a Pilgrim. Well, we don't have much time. We'll be back before you know it. But here's Alan Bybee with Amanda Lena, an instrumental.

Alyssa Schneckenberger. I play fiddle and sing with Low Lily from Southern Vermont, and you are listening to WOOL FM 91.5. 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

Duke Robillard, and I'll be glad when you're dead, you rascal, you. You know I'm talking to you. You know who we're talking about. Be glad when you're dead. Complicate all of our lives. You are riding on the big blue train, the Blue Light Central. Mark Drenick, very glad to have you guys with us.

0: Well, of course, those are the Beatles. That's from an anthology and a different take than folks my age might remember from the album when you first purchased it. Really nice alternate on that, isn't it? Started off that set with Scam from Chris Flory of Blues in My Heart. We then heard Hook, Line, and Sinker from Room Full of Blues from the album of the same name. Then You're the Devil in Disguise, Elvis Presley, and wrapping up with the Beatles, I'm Looking Through You. So it's a Scam. Hook, Line, and Sinker, we fell for it, but we get it. You're the devil in disguise, and we're looking through you. You see where I'm going with this? You're riding on the big blue train, the Blue Light Central.
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from the album Out of the Box. Ben Rice and R.B. Stone and Hey, Politician. We heard Backstabbers from the OJs before that. An alternate take on that was kind of cool. We heard The Devil is a Liar from Cat Riggins off of Blues Revival. And Who Can You Trust? The Altered Five Blues Band. The album is Hammer and Chisel. At the very top, Willie Big Eyes Smith with an all-star crew, wasn't it? I Don't Trust You Man from the album Way Back. So again, you know, the theme is like as obvious as a big orange face. And got another set to see if we can get ourselves in additional trouble with. You are riding on the big blue train, the Blue Light Central. I'm Mark Drenick, and got another 15 minutes or so. So here we go.

making all his nowhere plans in maybe his ballroom. Maybe that's where he is, making his nowhere plans for nobody. We heard at the very top of that set, "You Lie Like a Rug," from Anthony Paul Soul Orchestra, brand new album, "What Can We Do?" We heard Big Mouth Betty from the Hungry Williams off the album "Let's Go." And then "Talking Loud and Saying Nothing," a great cover of the James Brown tune from Soulful Femme and Tommy Castro off the album "Attitude," wrapping up with a second tune, and that never happens, so it tells you something, from the Beatles. And you've been riding on the Big Blue Train, the Blue Light Central. I'll invite you to join us next time when our blues train will roll again. Till then, for the Catfish Woman, Railroad Tie, the Maxell Kid, and the rest of the crew, I'm Mark Drenick.

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0: From New York, this is Democracy Now!
1: This term is almost unrecognizable to term one, and we are looking at not just a remaking of a Trump presidency, but a remaking of what the U.S. presidency looks like, both domestically and abroad.
0: Regime change inside the imperial presidency of Donald Trump. We'll be joined by the Pulitzer Prize-winning New York Times reporter Maggie Haberman. She's been covering Donald Trump since the 1990s, often referred to as the Trump Whisperer. We'll talk with her about the White House war room freakout over the Epstein files, Trump's decision to wage war against Iran, and who was on that secret flight with Trump out of Turkey, and more. Then to Gaza, as President Trump's son-in-law and envoy, the billionaire builder Jared Kushner, holds separate meetings with Hamas and the Israeli Prime Minister Benjamin Netanyahu.
2: We have a plan to rebuild Gaza, but we will not allow Gaza to be rebuilt until the demilitarization occurs. Nobody wants to put more money into a place that's gone on for so long until if it's just going to be taken over by terrorists or blown up again.
0: We'll speak with political analyst Muin Rabbani. All that and more coming up. Welcome to Democracy Now!, democracynow.org, the War and Peace Report. I'm Amy Goodman. The White House said Monday it would not seek to extend a memorandum of understanding between the United States and Iran as the 60-day ceasefire deal expired without an agreement to end the war. In Washington, President Trump called on Tehran to, quote, put up the white flag of surrender, unquote, while Iran's foreign ministry said Tehran would shift to a fully offensive military posture after the U.S. repeatedly violated terms of the agreement.
3: The negotiations never began because the United States committed gross and widespread violations of the text of the MOU just a few weeks after signing it on June 18th, and therefore the 60-day discussion is basically no longer relevant.
0: In Yemen, fighters with the Houthi movement said Monday they'd launched a missile attack on a Saudi ship in the Red Sea, the latest such strike since the Houthis declared a maritime blockade on Saudi Arabia last month. The Houthis control roughly a third of Yemen's territory. The United Nations warns recent attacks by the group have killed at least 17 civilians. A major ecological disaster is unfolding in Oman, where a massive oil spill has spread to over 2,000 square kilometers and begun fouling beaches. The oil spread largely unchecked for weeks after a tanker carrying 800,000 barrels of Russian crude ran aground in a protected marine reserve following an unexplained attack on the vessel in June. This comes after President Trump Monday threatened to, quote, bomb the bleep out of Oman if it gets in the way of U.S. efforts to reopen the Strait of Hormuz. Meanwhile, crude oil futures climbed to over $90 a barrel Monday, following reports that Iran had seized a UAE-owned tanker in the Strait of Hormuz. U.S. gas prices have set a mid-August record and stalled talks with Iran, with the national average at $4.06 a gallon. The U.S. Navy says a guided missile destroyer spent 4 days adrift in the South China Sea last month after an engineering failure left the 10,000-ton warship unable to maneuver under its own power. The breakdown left sailors aboard the USS Benfold without easy access to food, water, toilets, and air conditioning. The news comes as the Pentagon's under scrutiny over reports of low morale and mental health crises impacting sailors aboard the USS Abraham Lincoln aircraft carrier, which has been deployed continuously for 9 months supporting President Trump's attacks on Iran. On Monday, Trump downplayed reports about poor conditions on the Lincoln, including rationed food, moldy showers, shortages of basics, including soap and deodorant. Trump insisted the Lincoln is, quote, beautifully maintained and beautifully taken care of, unquote. Meanwhile, Trump lashed out at CNN reporter Kristen Holmes when she asked whether North Korean leader Kim Jong-un had personally requested the USN joint military exercises with South Korea.
4: Did he ask you specifically to scale back on those?
5: Quiet. You're very disrespectful in front of this young man. Okay? Don't you find her disrespectful? He understands. quiet. Who are you with?
4: I'm with CNN.
5: Fake news.
4: I just wanted to follow up on the South Korea question.
5: You're a loud, boisterous person. You're fake news.
4: I was trying to find out if you had been talking to Kim Jong-un, if he had asked you to scale back on those military exercises.
0: Israel's militaries carried out fresh airstrikes and mortar attacks on southern Lebanon after weekend airstrikes killed at least 11 people, including children. A UN spokesperson warned of an alarming surge in violence as the UNIFIL peacekeeping force in Lebanon said it recorded an average of 137 projectiles fired daily into southern Lebanon by Israel over the last 2 weeks.
6: We are witnessing both from our humanitarian and peacekeeping colleagues alarming and concerning intensification of violence in the southern part of the country over the weekend, which also includes civilian casualties on the Lebanese side. Some of this violence has displaced families from areas where they had only recently returned, prompting them to seek safety elsewhere.
0: Trump's son-in-law and envoy, Jared Kushner, held talks with Israeli Prime Minister Benjamin Netanyahu on Monday. The meeting did not lead to an agreement for Israel to implement a framework that Hamas previously agreed to. This is Kushner speaking to Fox News.
2: We have a plan to rebuild Gaza, but we will not allow Gaza to be rebuilt until the demilitarization occurs. Nobody wants to put more money into a place that's gone on for so long until if it's just going to be taken over by terrorists or blown up again.
0: Hamas had agreed to disarm as part of the U.S.'s 15-point plan, but Israel rejected that proposal. Israel's been conducting near-daily attacks on the Gaza Strip, despite last year's so-called ceasefire, killing more than 1,200 people since October. This comes after Israel's far-right national security minister, Itamar Ben-Gavir, used a podcast interview with a freed hostage, Ram Breslovsky, to demand a kill quota in Gaza. This is Ben-Gavir.
7: It's no secret. I disagree with the prime minister. I think targeted assassinations should be carried out in Gaza, taking down 30 to 40 every night. Not just those who pose an immediate threat. There are people there who are not worthy of life. They shouldn't live. They're not even people.
0: The comments drew condemnation even from staunch defenders of Israel, like Nevada's Democratic Senator Jackie Rosen, who said, quote, anyone advocating for acts of violence against innocent civilians should not be in an official government position. I believe Ben-Gavir must resign, and I urge Prime Minister Netanyahu to denounce these remarks and reaffirm to the world that this is not the government's position, Senator Rosen said. In Israel, Prime Minister Benjamin Netanyahu has amplified messages comparing New York City Mayor Zoran Mamdani to authoritarian leaders from the Middle East. On Sunday, Netanyahu posted an image showing a new Likud party campaign billboard towering over a Tel Aviv highway that places Mamdani shoulder to shoulder with Turkish President Recep Tayyip Erdogan, Iran's Supreme Leader Mojtaba Khamenei, and the Hezbollah chief Naim Qassem. The four appear under the Hebrew slogan, "They want Netanyahu to lose. Don't let them win," unquote. Israeli elections are scheduled for October 27th. In Florida, voters head to the polls for primary elections today with progressive challengers looking to unseat powerful incumbent Democrats. In Broward County, union organizer Oliver Larkin is seeking to upset Congressmember Jared Moskowitz. Larkin is a member of Democratic Socialists of America who supports Medicare for All and an end to U.S. weapons transfers to Israel. Moskowitz has heavy support from donors associated with AIPAC, the American-Israel Public Affairs Committee, as well as the artificial intelligence super PAC leading the future. Elsewhere, Democratic Congressmember Debbie Wasserman Schultz faces a crowded field as she seeks a 12th term in Congress. Wasserman Schultz is running in the newly redrawn 20th district in southeast Florida, which is heavily African American. She faces four black primary challengers, including progressive Elijah Manley, a Democratic socialist campaigning on universal health care and a federal jobs guarantee. Wasserman Schultz led the Democratic National Committee during Hillary Clinton's failed presidential bid in 2016. Wasserman Schultz resigned in July of that year after WikiLeaks revealed DNC staff favored Clinton over Bernie Sanders during the primary. Meanwhile, President Trump voted by mail in Florida's Republican primary, despite repeatedly attacking mail-in ballots and signing an executive order earlier this year to curb voting by mail. In southern Texas, the Trump administration said Monday it had temporarily paused construction of a section of border wall in the Big Bend National Park. Customs and Border Protection CBP Commissioner Rodney Scott said he would personally conduct an on-the-ground evaluation of the site after construction crews were filmed bulldozing pristine desert wilderness, prompting fierce criticism from environmentalists. In a statement, campaigner Laken Jordahl of the Center for Biological Diversity accused the Department of Homeland Security of lying about border wall construction in Big Bend, adding, quote, we won't rest until the contracts are canceled, the waivers of law are rescinded, and the bulldozers are sent packing for good, unquote. For the second time, the Supreme Court's turned down Donald Trump's effort to undo the 2023 jury verdict holding him sexually liable for sexually abusing the writer E. Jean Carroll and later defaming her. The justices issued a one-sentence order Monday denying his request for a rehearing with no explanation and no noted dissents. The ruling leaves the more than $5 million civil judgment intact. A New York judge pushed back Luigi Mangione's state murder and weapons trial Monday over the 2024 killing of United Healthcare CEO Brian Thompson. This comes after Mangione pleaded guilty last Friday to federal stalking charges. He's pleaded not guilty to the state charges. His lawyers are arguing that he should not be punished for the same crime twice. The judge gave prosecutors until October 9th to answer his motion and scheduled his next court appearance for December 10th. In Las Vegas, opening statements began Monday in the murder trial of Duane Davis, nearly 30 years after rapper Tupac Shakur was shot near the Strip. Prosecutors told jurors that a gang war in Compton drove the killing and that Davis orchestrated it as revenge for an attack on his nephew. This is prosecutor Binu Palal.
8: Duane Davis has repeatedly told us over and over again about the anger he felt and his own role in the revenge drive-by shooting of Tupac Shakur. And now, nearly 30 years later, we're going to ask you to finally hold Duane Davis accountable.
0: Tupac Shakur was the son of Afeni Shakur, a prominent activist and member of the Black Panther Party. And those are some of the headlines. This is Democracy Now!, democracynow.org, The War and Peace Report. Coming up, the Pulitzer Prize-winning New York Times reporter Maggie Haberman on her new book, Regime Change, Inside the Imperial Presidency of Donald Trump. Stay with us.

0: The Reckoning by Zach Lemon and Alexander Rudd. This is Democracy Now!, democracynow.org, The War and Peace Report. I'm Amy Goodman. We begin today's show looking at secrecy in the Trump White House. We're joined by the Pulitzer Prize-winning New York Times reporter Maggie Haberman, who's been reporting on Donald Trump since the 1990s, often called the Trump Whisperer. She is co-author of the new book, Regime Change, Inside the Imperial Presidency of Donald Trump. She and her co-author, New York Times reporter Jonathan Swan, give an inside look at how the Trump administration's handled many of the biggest crises of his second term, from the Epstein files to Trump's decision to wage war on Iran. Haberman and Swan report many key decisions are made by Trump, along with a tight-knit group of 5 to 6 people in the room with him. Haberman has also been reporting on many recent controversies involving Trump, including the decision to fly the president out of a recent NATO summit on a secret plane due to an alleged Iranian threat. Trump had arrived in Turkey on the newly refurbished Boeing 747-8 jet, gifted to him by Qatar. But on his departure, he was seen boarding the older Air Force One. But then the Secret Service used a catering truck to secretly transfer Trump to a military jet. Well, to talk about all of this and more, we're joined by Maggie Haberman. It's great to have you with us.
1: Thanks for having me. I really appreciate it.
0: Before we start with regime change, let's start with this story. But I actually want to start before he got into that older U.S. Air Force One. To the subpoena to the New York Times reporters, your colleagues, for the earlier story that the U.S. Air Force One that was gifted to Trump, and I say Trump, not exactly the United States, by Qatar, wasn't militarily prepared to protect him. And then the Trump administration was so angry that they subpoenaed the reporters and family members. A judge knocked that down. They withdrew their subpoenas. But I was wondering if you think that what they were really concerned about, the Trump administration, is the second part of the story, is when he went on to that second jet, in fact, he didn't fly out on it, and that it would be discovered that, you know, he was secreted onto a catering truck and went on to a third plane.
1: Entirely possible, Amy, and there's so much we still don't know about this entire episode. What we do know is, as you said, those subpoenas that were issued to my colleagues for doing their job, the procedure and process by which they came about, the judge that was handling the matter condemned how the Justice Department dealt with it. You know, subpoenas are not new to reporters, as you know, but this is not how it is supposed to be handled. It's not supposed to be within the first 24 hours of a story. It's supposed to be the last stop. President Obama did a lot of subpoenas, but not in this way. And, you know, the efforts to try to chill reporting, while not, you know, specific only to the Trump administration, this was a new level of intimidation. And what exactly they were looking at and trying to stop from getting out, I think that we have yet to learn. But I do want to point out to your viewers that the whole reason that the public was aware that the president was not flying out on that Qatari plane was because he said it. He put it on Truth Social, his social media site, that he was going to fly the older Air Force One for, quote-unquote, old time's sake. And anybody who has followed him found that rather hard to believe. But he puts this out, and then they're surprised that reporters asked about it. Anyway, there's so much about this whole episode that we don't know yet.
0: And then explain what happened coming off that plane onto the third plane. Who was with him and who wasn't?
1: Trump, as you saw, made a display of going into the older Air Force One. He waves. There had been a pool camera. I think ABC News was the pool camera that day, set up just to capture what appeared to be a routine departure from the NATO summit at the Ankara airport. The president and a couple of aides were then taken, it appears to be, directly across to the other exit on this 747 to a catering container that was on a hydraulic lift, and that secrets them to the military jet where Pete Hegseth, the Secretary of Defense, boarded himself, very visibly. It appears to have been part of the ruse. the people who the president took with him, and there may have been others, but these are the ones we know about. The White House has refused to answer any questions about any of this, were Natalie Harp, who is his ever-present aide, who is known as the human printer, as Jonathan and I describe at length in Regime Change, that, you know, she alarmed the Secret Service during the campaign because she left him these adoring letters in his personal spaces, in his private quarters, one of which said, "You are all that matters to me." She prints out pieces of good news for him and searches on the internet for information he wants to see. She is an alternate channel for reaching the president.
0: And how do you know about that note, "You're all that matters to me," that she left for Trump?
1: We obtained it without getting into more detail.
0: So Trump got very upset about being asked about this. Mm-hmm. On Sunday, the Democratic Senator John Ossoff of Georgia taunted Trump for his taking his aide Natalie Harp on the secret flight out of Turkey.
2: "He golfs and trades stocks. See, he doesn't want to do the job. He wants to build his ballroom and travel with Natalie on their apparently defenseless flying palace gifted by the Emir of Qatar."
0: So the president was then asked about Ossoff's comments on Monday.
3: "John Ossoff said you'd rather travel with your aide, Natalie Harp, and build the ballroom than do your job as president. What is your response, John Ossoff?"
4: "You mean Pee Wee Herman? Pee Wee Herman lookalike? No, I would much rather do other things. It's a we're building a great facility here. We're fixing a White House that hasn't been taken care of."
0: So that was the president responding. And as you say, Maggie, you write extensively about Natalie Harp and Regime Change. Tell us more about her and why you think Ossoff's raising this and her name is being raised at this point and what it meant for her to be one of the few people on this third secret plane with him.
1: I'll work backwards. Natalie Harp is essentially a body person, for lack of a better way of putting it. But she is, I described her as something like a human binky a couple of days ago. And that really is what she is. You know, he describes her, as we report in the book, to staff as, you know, somebody who loves him as much as his wife and children. And he would say to aides, "You'll all go off and make money. You know, she's never going to leave me." That's one. Walt Nauta, who is his actual body guy, also now the head of the Oval Office, he has some official title.
0: Who was
1: Trump's co-conspirator indicted in the Mar-a-Lago documents case. Dan Scavino, who has been with Trump forever, started out as a caddy at his Westchester golf course. Those are three very personal aides. They also do deal with his social media piece. And then Pete Hegseth. So what it tells us is that these are people who Trump would find most comfortable to be around him, who could give him certain pieces of information. Again, we don't know exactly why, but I'm not surprised that Ossoff focused on this because, A, Natalie Harp is everywhere. She literally is in almost every Oval Office meeting. She was there when Jonathan and I went in to interview the president as a fact-checking interview for this book, and she was the one who handed us this document that he said was by a historian. It, in fact, was a former golf caddy for Gary Player, who had described Trump as the most powerful person ever to walk the planet and compared him to history's, you know, best known despots and monsters and conquerors separately. Ossoff, I believe, was trying to get a reaction, and he did. And the White House bit, and he was obviously making an insinuation. It goes further than our reporting. Trump was traveling with other people, but she's a taxpayer-funded staffer. It is not inappropriate to get asked a question about her by a reporter. And the president, all he did was draw further attention to this and how he handled that. Mm-hmm.
0: And, of course, attacking Kristen Holmes of CNN, who so often attacks women reporters.
1: Yes,
0: your response, they are all your colleagues, our colleagues.
1: Look, a couple of things. I mean, he has attacked many of us for a very long time. He has expanded his roster of who he is attacking in this particular term. He is, you know, almost everybody who writes something he doesn't like or even asks something he doesn't like gets a, "You're dumb, you're ugly, you're," I can go on and on and on. He does attack men, too. With women, it is always about their looks. The Kristen Holmes attack, I want to, first of all, Caitlin Collins does an incredible job, and she is basically alone in there every day because this White House has taken control of the media pool that covers him. It used to be decided by the White House Correspondents Association. Now they pick the outlets. And so Caitlin or Kristen will be asking a serious question, and the person who asks after them is, you know, an influencer who says something to the effect of, "Mr. President, why are you so fantastic?" It used to be that reporters would back each other up. It's so much harder now. And so the Kristen Holmes attack in particular, reporters don't want to be the story. one of the things that was really very jarring about what this White House did yesterday, and this wasn't the president directly, but it doesn't matter, it was some social media account from the White House raising her children and attacking her, using her children, and saying that your children will be ashamed of you. It's really something for a White House that was making a point of the fact that its press secretary, who is a young mother, is leaving in part because she wants to take time with her children, is going after a female reporter using her children. Children should be off limits no matter what. They're going to attack us whatever we do. This was a different level.
0: Why doesn't he attack you? I mean, yes, he's called you maggot and other names, but actually, you've been covering him for decades. And you get a personal sit-down interview with him.
1: Yeah, but I think there's a... So I was thinking about this when you used the Trump whisperer phrasing, which is a comment or whatever, a description of me that I wish I had, you know, pushed back on years ago. Because it suggests a level of personal engagement that just doesn't exist. It confers an intimacy that just doesn't exist. And it also confers a sort of, I'm as opposed to just sort of interpreting and covering someone, that there's some kind of a level of, like, you know, Rasputining, which is preposterous. I'm a reporter. He is my subject who I cover. I have covered any number of politicians over the last 20-some-odd years, going back to the 1990s, many of whom did not like my coverage. They just did not handle it like this. In terms of the me of it specifically, it is largely about being at the New York Times. He really is obsessed with the Times uniquely. But I did cover him, you know, before he was a candidate. I did cover him for a long time. I covered his, you know, quasi-run in 2011. I worked at the New York Post. There is a New York of it that is real. But that is what it is. Jonathan and I have both had very little contact with him directly this term. We actually did have to go to him directly to ask for this interview, but not because we wanted open mic night with Donald Trump. We wanted to do a fact-checking interview, and it was quite revealing.
0: I mean, there's so much here. For example, talk about the use of the war room, as you describe it, both in a piece in the Times magazine, but also in your book, inside the White House freakout over the Epstein files.
1: Yeah, the Times magazine headline was, I think, pretty precise. So we describe in this book a handful of what were many meetings in the White House Situation Room, which is a meeting where room where presidents have, and it's a series of conference rooms, but there's this large conference room that people have seen pictures of presidents sitting in. The complex itself is where President Obama monitored the raid to kill Osama bin Laden. It is where presidents have talked about wars. It is also what became essentially a crisis comms hub for the Trump team. Not the president. He was not in these meetings. But his team, trying to deal with the general issue of the Epstein files, which Trump wanted nothing to do with. Trump obviously was very close with Jeffrey Epstein in the 1990s. He often talks about a falling out that we still don't totally understand in the 2000s. But his name was in these files, and some of that was public already, but he just didn't want to hear about it at all. And he had several people in his government who had repeatedly talked about transparency in these files once they got in office. The problem is the president did not want anything to do with this, so they then were in these meetings trying to figure out what they could put out to the public, how to handle Ghislaine Maxwell, Jeffrey Epstein's longtime associate and girlfriend. And it ends up in these remarkable moments where they are discussing, among other things, you know, an uncorroborated secondhand allegation made to a reporter a decade earlier about Trump, you know, sleeping with a woman who in Jeffrey Epstein's house, and that the woman, that Trump had a nipple fetish, and that he had clearly abused her body, according to this secondhand account, which had already been public, but this was the kind of thing they found themselves talking about in the Situation Room. It was not really in those meetings that we focused on about justice for these victims. Now, there were other discussions on that front, but that was not what this was.
0: And talk about who was there.
1: It was the top levels of the White House and the DOJ. It was the chief of staff, the vice president, Pam Bondi, then the attorney general, who they mostly all blamed for comments that she had made publicly and how she handled it. Todd Blanche, now the Attorney General, then the Deputy Attorney General, Kash Patel, the FBI Director, Dave Warrington, then the White House Counsel. The list goes on, and that's a partial list. I mean, there's more than a dozen people.
0: And it's so significant, Todd Blanche, mm-hmm. given that he is the Attorney General Correct. Now, the questions he was just asked mm-hmm. by Kirsten Walker mm-hmm. On NBC. Mm-hmm. about whether he would be independent, and mm-hmm. he took great affront. Mm. He's the one who handled the Epstein files.
1: He was the person who was overseeing the majority of how this was dealt with. Pam Bondi talked about that in House testimony, and while she was certainly present in a bunch of these meetings and aware of what was happening, it is true that Blanche is who the White House tasked with this, and he was tasked with this because they believed that he would be, you know, clear with them about what was there and be clear with them about how they would move forward. There is a total eradication of the norm of DOJ independence that has existed since Watergate. What this White House will say is it is an agency of the executive branch. There is no actual independence. In this case, the middleman just doesn't exist.
0: Talk about the briefing, Maggie Haberman, in the war room that Benjamin Netanyahu gave leading up to the U.S.-Israeli attack on Iran. How unusual this is.
1: Right. This is an unusual meeting in the Situation Room, that large conference room, from the other end of the spectrum. This is actually about matters of governance. There are few things as important as how a president takes the country to war, and that is what this meeting was about. But this was a foreign leader sitting in the Situation Room. Trump normally sits at the head of that big conference table. And in this instance, in our reporting, and again, we get into this in detail in the book, this was really the last reporting we did for this book, Trump moved his seat so they were sitting across from each other, which said something about Netanyahu and the level of respect that Trump was conferring on him. But we could not find any other example of a foreign head of state being present with the president of the United States in person for this kind of a meeting. And in this meeting, Netanyahu made the case for a regime change scenario, trying to pull the U.S. in. Various steps would happen. Various things were unlikely to, you know, be constricting, according to Netanyahu. He portrayed the Iranian regime as fairly easy to topple. And he played this video for the president in the conference room, which was of, you know, possible leaders who could take over, which most of the U.S. government did not take very seriously. Trump, however, liked the sound of this. Trump, at the end of this presentation, said something to the effect of, "Sounds good to me." And while there were more conversations with his own government, it was clear to his own advisors how appealing this was to Trump. Trump was acting on instinct. This was after the Maduro raid in Venezuela earlier in the year. He believed the Iranian regime was a paper tiger based on how it had responded the previous year during the 12-day war. And the president basically ignored many of his own advisors and just went ahead.
0: Do you think Epstein also drove some of this? I mean, you had Epstein dominating the mm-hmm. headlines in December. So then he attacks Venezuela, gets Maduro and his right. wife, wipes the headlines off, very successful for President Trump. Then they're creeping back in again in February. The whole operation is called Operation Epic Fury, which many dubbed Epstein Fury.
1: I've seen that.
0: What drives Trump? What drove him into the man who fought endless wars?
1: We don't have reporting suggesting this was an active diversion or an active distraction, although obviously Trump likes distractions, and we talk about that in the book as well. We have a scene early on where they were looking at ways to wipe the controversy over an OMB memo that had gone out, off the front pages. And one of the things they were talking about was, you know, let's talk about sending migrants to Gitmo. That was one possibility. So obviously he likes distractions, but we don't have reporting suggesting that this was the active method behind it. It almost doesn't matter, though. He was expanding his own power. That is the main focus for him now.
0: So you have Netanyahu mm-hmm. in the Situation mm-hmm. Room. And now you have Trump on the secret flight, and it turns out, I think it was the Washington Post expose saying mm-hmm. that the CIA didn't hold much stock in Israeli intelligence that Trump was being targeted on this plane.
1: So we actually have different reporting on that. And again, this is all still emerging. But Our understanding is that this is actually a separate threat stream from what the Israeli government had been discussing. In real time, the CIA, according to our reporting on what was motivating them to get the president out, did not have a confidence assessment one way or the other in real time. Now, they later, I think, looked at it and were less confident. But that was not, I think things are getting conflated here. But again, we are all still trying to figure out what happened.
0: We're talking to Maggie Haberman, co-author of Regime Change. Let's talk about the inner circle. Mm-hmm. Talk about people like Stephen Miller, mm-hmm. how he rose to power, how important he is to Trump, what this immigrant crackdown is mm-hmm. all about. Talk about the Rubio-Vance competition to succeed President Trump. I thought it was interesting that Rubio was on the plane that possibly was targeted. He was left on the plane. And it then turned out that Trump is telling people behind the scenes that he's for Vance now.
1: Trump is quite capable of saying different things to different audiences, as you and I both know, and I think that that will continue. I think that if Vance is likely, you know, to be the nominee, which at the moment he seems like he will be, Trump will get with him. I don't think Trump is going to make it easy for Vance or anyone who is the Republican nominee, because Trump does not like attention shifting elsewhere. And Trump's legacy is less about policy in his mind. It's about Trump. So that's one piece
0: of it. Do you think he'll allow the elections to continue?
1: I do. I don't have reporting suggesting otherwise. But there's a difference between, you know, there are limits to what he can actively do, as you know, to take over elections in states. That doesn't mean that there won't be, you know, efforts to try to get involved somehow. We've already seen that in Minnesota, in the middle of these killings of Alex Pretty, and a few weeks before that, Renee Good, earlier this year, the DOJ, then run by Pam Bondi, was saying, well, you know, we'll pull back the agents, the federal migrant forces, immigration forces, just give us your voter rolls, and so that we can take a look at them and see what's there. So I expect we will see more of that. In terms of Stephen Miller, he is the most powerful White House advisor, arguably, over, you know, the last few decades, probably in modern history. He is dual-hatted. He is the Deputy White House Chief of Staff for Policy. He is also the Homeland Security Advisor. Even those two titles do not really explain the level of his power. We got into his background, who he is, how he grew up. We were trying to make clear who these people are and what drives them in this book. Miller is fundamentally important to understand for Trump in general. But he came up in California in a very liberal enclave in Santa Monica, and he has been listening to Rush Limbaugh. He has been talking about undocumented immigrants for decades, and his vision is a restrictionist immigration policy. He is more hawkish than Trump on this matter, but on this topic, but Trump just doesn't stop him most of the time unless it gets negative attention in the press, and then he will pull him back, like after Minnesota. But that was extreme. This immigration crackdown is what it looks like. It is about restricting who comes into the country and who can keep living here. And there is so much happening on this front that, you know, everybody across the media, I think, at the mainstream outlets, and not just mainstream outlets, are doing a lot of coverage. And there is still so much happening on so many fronts that we're not really fully seeing the full picture.
0: Regime Change, Inside the Imperial Presidency of Donald Trump. Talk about the title.
1: So one of the things that occurred to Jonathan and me very early on, and this relates to actually what we were just describing about Stephen Miller. Stephen Miller is one of the people who had spent the most time thinking about what a Trump 2.0 would look like, including how to put in lawyers who would help Trump get to a yes. Not just help, but be willing to say yes and then figure out how to work the policy and the justifications later on. It was clear within the first 3 months that what we were covering was not, you know, Democrat to Republican transition or even Trump to Biden, and where Trump left Biden a handwritten note after January 6th, and there were still some efforts to try to have some kind of a transition between the governments. This is a form of regime change in our own country. This is a reimagining of the U.S. presidency, an expansion of executive power on a level we have not seen before in modern history, in some ways ever. And we had come up with this title months before the Maduro operation. This was not about Venezuela. It was not about Iran. It happens to be true of those efforts, too. But this is about the U.S.
0: And the other people who surround him who are most important that we should be looking at?
1: This is a government run by, as you said, about a half dozen people, give or take. Susie Wiles, Pete Hegseth, Dan Kane, the chairman of the Joint Chiefs of Staff, John Ratcliffe, director of the CIA, Steve Witkoff, Trump's all-purpose envoy. Jared Kushner does not have an official government role, but he is quite involved now. Scott Bessent, sometimes. Howard Lutnick, sometimes. That's about it.
0: Jared Kushner just declared a billionaire. He's the billionaire builder, Trump envoy. And in fact, is that a benefit to Kushner not to have a portfolio exactly or be a paid employee?
1: Correct.
0: Because it means he just goes around the world like Steve Witkoff. Some people, Trump is saying he's going to make peace. Other people saying he's going to make money.
1: Right. Well, and two things can be true at once. I mean, certainly in the case of Witkoff, who actually does formally work for the government, whereas Kushner does not at all. Witkoff and Trump and their children are partners in this crypto business. The self-enrichment of this administration is at an astonishing scale. And I think people were loath to really believe in Trump's world and among Republicans how much money mainstream media was describing him as making through these ventures. Then he filed his personal financial disclosure form, and there it was. There is absolutely no precedent for this.
0: You have been following Trump for decades, covering Donald Trump. What has most shocked you?
1: Covering Donald Trump in various ways, but and others, not a lot has shocked me, honestly. I mean, there is a lot of what we are seeing right now that is what I expected the first year to look like of 2017. And in some ways, what you are seeing now is what 2020 was set to look like after the impeachment trial, where he was, you know, acquitted is the headline that he likes to hold up. And then COVID hit, and that changed everything about that year. This level of loyalty as the dominant factor, this level of vengeance and retribution as an animating theme, that is what I expected this to be for a long time.
0: Have you been shocked by the lack of resistance?
1: I have been shocked at the degree to which Congress in particular is just handing over its power, the House Republicans.

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1: The first several months of this term were really hijacked by Doge and what Musk was doing, again, some of which they liked. Musk also did things like get rid of a congressionally created agency in USAID, just got rid of it, gutted it. And the rump was taken over by the State Department and Marco Rubio, who was not thrilled to be doing this. That did surprise me. Trump only pulled Musk back after a meeting my colleagues and I reported on, where he was supposed to be getting a briefing on the China war plan in the Pentagon, in a room called the Tank. It's a sanctuary of sorts.
2: A meeting with Hegseth.
1: Correct. And some others. But it was clear to Trump and what he was saying to his advisors that, you know, this was problematic conflicts-wise. Trump has problems when other people get him bad headlines for conflicts, less so himself and his family.
2: Well, I want to thank you for spending this time with us. Regime change inside the imperial presidency of Donald Trump. Maggie Haberman wrote this book along with Jonathan Swan. This is Democracy Now!, democracynow.org. She's also author of Confidence Man, The Making of Donald Trump and the Breaking of America. Coming up next, we look at President Trump's son-in-law and envoy, the billionaire builder Jared Kushner, who held separate meetings with Hamas and Israeli Prime Minister Benjamin Netanyahu. We'll speak with the political analyst Muin Rabbani. Stay with us.

0: York City Palestinian Youth Choir. This is Democracy Now!, democracynow.org, the War and Peace Report. President Trump's son-in-law and envoy, Jared Kushner, met with Israeli Prime Minister Benjamin Netanyahu in Jerusalem Monday after Israel rejected a 15-point plan for Gaza promoted by President Trump's so-called Board of Peace. The proposal would have seen Hamas gradually disarm and turn over governance of the Gaza Strip to an international force in exchange for Israel's withdrawal. This is Jared Kushner speaking to Fox News.
1: We have a plan to rebuild Gaza, but we will not allow Gaza to be rebuilt until the demilitarization occurs. Nobody wants to put more money into a place that's gone on for so long until if it's just going to be taken over by terrorists or blown up again.
0: Over the weekend, Jared Kushner held rare direct talks in Cairo with Hamas's political chief, Khalil el-Hayya. Also joining the talks were the Egyptian president, Abdel Fattah el-Sisi, former British Prime Minister, Tony Blair, and Qatari, Turkish, and Egyptian mediators. Hamas officials said Israel had violated the terms of the October 2025 ceasefire and that the roadmap agreed to last month was not open to changes. Israel's been conducting near-daily attacks on the Gaza Strip despite the so-called ceasefire, killing more than 1,200 people directly. For more, we go to Montreal, where we're joined by Mouin Rabbani, Middle East analyst and managing editor of Jadalia. His forthcoming book is titled Gaza Apocalypse. Welcome back to Democracy Now!, Mouin. Let's begin Let's begin with what exactly these meetings have been about and what came out of them, beginning with who Jared Kushner is. Again, is not officially a government employee.
2: Yes, I think as Maggie Haberman was just informing us, he's actually not part of the government. He has no official role, no official position, and therefore is essentially accountable only to his father-in-law,

0: Donald Trump. He's also someone who is deeply invested, both literally and figuratively, in the Middle East. He relies to a very large extent on funding from Gulf states and connections with various rulers and oligarchs and so on for his business activities, but is also someone who's very deeply, intimately tied to Israel and its imperial project in the region. I mean, you know, his father, the current U.S. ambassador to France, Charles Kushner, and Netanyahu have a long-standing relationship. And at one point, when Netanyahu used to visit New York, he would literally sleep in Jared Kushner's bed. So, you know, this is all a kind of very incestuous, sordid background for someone to now pretend to play the role of a mediator between two different parties. It's really not on the cards.
1: And when you would say sleep in his bed, you mean the childhood home of Jared Kushner. He would sleep in his bedroom, right?
0: Well, I recall Netanyahu, I think, stating that he slept in Kushner's bed. No suggestion Kushner was in it as well. This is all pre-Epstein. You know, the broader point is there's a very intimate ideological political connection between the Kushners and Israel. And then there is, in addition to that, a very intimate, active business and financial connection between Kushner and many of the states in the Gulf.
1: So Axios reported Monday that Hamas leaders had committed to disarming and demilitarizing Gaza. What does that mean in the near time? And can you talk about the significance of Kushner and other Trump officials meeting directly with Hamas?
0: Well, the meeting, the direct meeting with Hamas is significant, but it's also not unprecedented. It was unprecedented at the beginning of the Trump administration when its envoy, Adam Guler, met directly with Hamas officials, including Khalil al-Hayya in Doha. And this caused such outrage in pro-Israeli circles that Adam Guler has essentially been politically disappeared. But to get back to your question, what happened last month is that the Board of Peace, the self-proclaimed Board of Peace, which sees itself essentially as replacing any other international institution and any other international resolutions dealing with the question of Palestine, the Board of Peace put forward a 15-point proposal. That proposal included two key points. The first is the decommissioning of Hamas heavy weaponry and various other aspects relating to Gaza governance, in which Hamas would have absolutely no role. But the second point was that none of these commitments would need to be fulfilled unless and until Israel properly fulfilled all its commitments and obligations that it accepted in October of last year, pursuant to the ceasefire agreement with Hamas. In other words, Israel would have to stop its daily bombardments and killings in the Gaza Strip and actually observe a cessation of hostilities. It would need to allow the surge of humanitarian goods into the Gaza Strip, pursuant to its obligations, and so on. Israel then objected to this, and acting through the board's point man on Gaza, the former UN envoy Nikolai Mladenov, essentially adopted some key Israeli conditions, thereby revising an agreement that had already been agreed with Hamas. Subsequently, Netanyahu rejected what was in effect his own agreement, and I think that move should be seen primarily in terms of the upcoming Israeli parliamentary elections in a few weeks and in 2 months. And now Kushner has come to the region. First, he met with Hamas, and rather than reconfirmed the validity of the agreement that the board has already reached with the Palestinians. He's essentially trying to rewrite it. And then after his meeting with Netanyahu, he came out and emphasized what is called Israel's right to self-defense, meaning Israel will be under no obligation to observe any commitments regarding a cessation of hostilities. Israel would not be obliged to conduct any of its obligations unless and until Hamas was fully disarmed, meaning it even has to confirm that it no longer has any military infrastructure or even any light personal weapons. Well, this is essentially Israel throwing a poison pill into an agreement by including conditions that can never be met, because Israel can always claim, you know, there is still a Kalashnikov or a pistol or a slingshot, and thereby indefinitely, in other words, permanently, postpone the discharge of any of its own obligations. And you can say Kushner fell for it or Kushner is complicit in this, but the result is the same.
1: You have the far-right National Security Minister, Itamar Ben-Gvir, calling for nightly targeted eliminations of 30 or 40 people in Gaza. Interestingly, a number of news outlets, Associated Press, Financial Times, Times of Israel, are reporting that Ben-Gvir said not just those who pose an immediate threat. There are people there who are not worthy of life. They shouldn't live. They're not even people, making the remarks on a podcast with a former hostage.
0: Yeah, it's interesting that we have seen Israel's apologists, particularly in Europe and the United States, rush to dismiss this on the pretext that Ben-Gvir is some kind of freelancer who doesn't really play an important role, and therefore these explicitly fascist statements, these explicitly genocidal utterances, can be somehow ignored. He is the equivalent of, let's say, the head of the U.S. Department of Homeland Security or the British Home Secretary, if not more so. And for him to be making these statements, saying the quiet part out loud, because he knows he can say the quiet part out loud, and he knows there will be absolutely no consequences for making these kinds of statements, I think, you know, that says a lot. And it says even more that he is making these statements in the context of an election campaign where he is assuming, in my view, correctly, that making such statements probably has an electoral benefit for him rather than placing him beyond the political pale in what is today Israel.
1: Muin Rabbani, I want to also turn to the U.S.-Israeli war in Iran. The White House said Monday it would not seek to extend the MOU, the Memorandum of Understanding with Iran, as the 60-day ceasefire deal expired without an agreement to end the war Monday. In Washington, Trump called on Tehran to, quote, put up the white flag of surrender. And at the same time, you have President Trump threatening Oman, reportedly threatening to bomb the, rhymes with hit, out of Oman if it, quote, gets in the way of the U.S. blockade of Iranian ships in the Strait of Hormuz, when it has not been secret that Oman is negotiating with Iran to open the strait.
0: Well, you know, this also ties into the previous part of our discussion. We are not only dealing with an exceptionally bad faith actor in Israel, but we are dealing with the United States, whose statements, whose commitments, whose agreements are completely unreliable, untrustworthy. We're dealing with an impetuous leader who will talk out of both sides of his mouth, as in this case, threaten a close ally for performing its role of seeking to promote diplomacy. Look, no one expected that the 60-day term of the Iranian U.S. U.S. Memorandum of Understanding would result in a comprehensive agreement. I think many people, myself included, did think that at the end of this period, the U.S. and Iran would jointly agree to extend the term of the Memorandum of Understanding to give diplomacy a chance. But I think at this point, we have to assume that a renewed full-scale military confrontation between Iran on the one hand and the U.S. and Israel on the other looks increasingly likely, if not inevitable. And that is the product of the crazy decision by Trump, which you discussed previously with Maggie Haberman, to launch this war in the first place.
1: And then back on Jared Kushner with Gaza, as they talk about the new Gaza and the new Rafah, and they talk about making the first contract for Moroccan soldiers to come into Gaza to cordon off that area. We just have a minute.
0: Well, again, the decommissioning of Hamas heavy weaponry that was agreed in this 15-point plan was supposed to take place under Palestinian and international auspices. We're now talking about the total disarmament of Hamas directly under American auspices, a poison pill. And regarding your question about these Moroccan soldiers, we had been talking about an 8,000 stabilization force, but no one wants to be part of this because no one knows what the details are. No one knows what the objectives are, and the plan keeps changing, and therefore I think it's essentially a dead letter.
1: Well, Muin Rabbani, we will, of course, continue to follow this. Thank you so much for being with us. Middle East analyst and managing editor of Jadalia. His forthcoming book titled Gaza Apocalypse. That does it for our show. I'll be in Middlebury, Vermont on August 28th to speak after the screening of Tia Lesson and Carl Dale's film about Democracy Now! Called Steal This Story, Please. Then in Madison, Wisconsin on September 5th, in Chicago on September 6th, and then in Bayshore, New York on September 17th. You can go to our website at democracynow.org for the screenings and the Q&A afterwards. I'm Amy Goodman. This is another edition of Democracy Now!, democracynow.org, The War and Peace Report.
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6: Good Lord willing, and the creek don't rise.
7: Hey, that's my cue. Hello, you. It's been a little bit, right? We're on summertime. Summertime. So it's time for the dish. I couldn't resist. I love the lead-ins. I love the pitch for the new shows, and oh my gosh, that's amazing. I gotta turn myself up a little bit. There you go. Oh my gosh, what a week this has been. How beautiful. This is the dish, and we're gonna be talking about all things hot. I am like looking forward to a little bit more squeezing the fun sponge out of the summer, because you know what, it now that I don't have kids in school, it just, I want it to last longer. I know when you're a kid, you're like, oh God, one more week. Oh, you know, it always seems so long. And I always thought, when you hear the cicadas and they're like, and that zing you hear in the afternoon when it's really hot, I always thought it was like God turning up the heat. You know, this, it's going to get hotter. And but I know kids haven't started school yet, but it's imminent, probably next week or so, and football guys are back practicing in the pit, and my relatives are out in Kansas, and they're already in school for 2 weeks already, and I just want to like savor what's left. So I got some hot stuff for you tonight. And some celebrity birthdays, trivia, all that stuff. And, you know, everything under the sun. That's hot. Here you go. Here's some, of course, Donna Summer.

Have to wait till the amplifier stuffs. Wow, wow. Ah, that was a great set, wasn't it? I love it. Starting off with a little Donna Summer and Hot Stuff. And Ella Fitzgerald, Too Darn Hot. Aren't we always complaining, right? We like, oh, why can't it be? It's so cold. And then when it's hot in the summer, we're like, oh, when will it cool down? I can't believe it's so humid. We're always complaining, right? Hey. Like, it's only here for a little bit. Let's savor it. And then after that was one of my favorite Red Hot Chili Pepper songs, Give It Away. Drink My Juice, Chug-a-Lug Me. That's my favorite riff in that song. And then Heartache Tonight with the Eagles. So Evan was in here and reminded me to remind y'all. Evan was bringing in stuff for the Wool Block Party, a.k.a. Woolstock, a.k.a. the Block Party, coming up Saturday right here at the Waypoint Center, August 22nd. You better have already had it on your calendar. I'm just saying, wink, wink, nudge, nudge. Get ready for Woolstock, 8 hours of peace and music. Join us, Wool FM, on Saturday, like I said, August 22nd, at the Bellows Falls Waypoint Center from 1 to 9 p.m. Music begins at 2 p.m. Celebrate the successful installation of our new transmitter with an afternoon and evening of live music, community, and fun. 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We hope to see the whole flock at Woolstock. The whole flock at Woodstock. Woolstock. That sounds great. Saturday, August 22nd at Bellows Falls Waypoint Center. Let's see. And see on the flyer here. It says Man-Made Tragedies is on the bill here. Milk House Heaters, Rusty Bus, Chotis, and then DJs between sets. So it's 1 to 9, $20 admission. 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It's great. And I love this flyer. I want to take it home. Yeah, and so Evan and I were talking about it. It's going to be fun. And I'll be there in the afternoon. And, taking part in some of the fun. And it's always a good time. And it's funny because I was looking at my picture feed, and I had all these old Block Party pictures, like with Dickie and President Bill, and it was a lot of fun, and we have a long history of, you know, doing this Block Party, and we stopped doing it for a couple of years, and we did it last year and before, and one year I think I donated my bike was raffled off. I love, one year we got the pop-up that we had that was covering us at the gate, basically got blown off its nails, and we had to run after it. But you know, it's always fun, and it's always an adventure. So come down and celebrate with us. And you know, hey, there's not too many of these types of things around these days. And like I said, we're coming up to the end when everything, all school starts and everything gets busy. Not that the summer wasn't busy, because I don't know about you. This summer wasn't so bad for me. I hope you got a chance to relax. I did a little bit. You know, work's always stressful, but it's fun. So, none more of that. So we have that, and I have some interesting facts. One thing, I was looking at, I was looking at mental floss, if you ever get a chance to look at this, mental floss. And
this one, this piece of information made me laugh. So Sean, did you know Sean Connery started losing his hair? You know Sean Connery, right? He was the original, one of the original James Bond. Started losing his hair in his early 20s and wore a hairpiece in all of the James Bond movies. Doesn't that ruin it for you? I personally, who's your favorite Bond guy? I don't know. Is it Daniel Craig? Is it Pierce Brosnan? Is it, what's his name? Patrick, who's your favorite? Is it Roger Moore? He's not my favorite. Daniel Craig is one of my favorites. So, not Roger Moore. I've got more music before I have to think about Roger Moore. here's a little culture clip. I'm laughing myself. Laughing at myself here. Here is culture clip. Yeah.

I love that song. I love that song. And one of the reasons I love that song is because back when my son, he's 30 now, when he was little, he heard this song and he said, "Mom, this is my jam. This is my jam. Give me the Beat Boys and Free My Soul. I want to get lost in your rock and roll and drift away." I can hear his little voice saying it. And he used to say, "Mom, that's my jam. That's my jam." So we started this set with a little Culture Club. "Do you really want to hurt me?" "No, I don't. I don't." And then Prism, "Don't Let Him Know." That's a deep cut there. And then Dobie Gray with Drift Away. Coming up on Thursday, August 20th, at the Retreat Farm, there's a food truck roundup in Brattleboro. 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Just click events and you can look at everything that's happening. It gives you a calendar and you go down and read all the cool stuff that's happening. And check out a few things. And don't forget Woolstock. So on today is a momentous day in history. Does anybody know what this day is all about? Today, after 72 years of struggle and after 42 years at 42 years after Congress first introduced it, in 1920, on this day, the women's suffrage movement has walked its the 19th Amendment was signed into law. Women won the right to vote on this day in 1920. I can't believe it took that long, right? It was established over the course of the late 19th and early 20th centuries, first in various states and localities, then nationally in 1920 when it ratified the 19th Amendment. So it's pretty amazing. Merger of the, so in between 1890 and 1999, the merger of rival suffrage organizations, the AWSA, which was especially strong in New England, was initially the larger of the two rival suffrage organizations, but it declined in strength during the 1880s. Stanton, Katie Stanton and Susan B. Anthony were leading figures in that. This is pretty momentous. It's like, let's see. It began to gather strength in the 1840s, emerging from a broader movement for women's rights. In 1848, the Seneca Falls Convention, the first women's rights convention, passed a resolution in favor of women's suffrage, despite opposition from some of its organizers who believed the idea was too extreme. By the time the first National Women's Rights Convention was held in 1850, however, the suffrage was becoming an increasingly important aspect of the movement's activities. The first National

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1: Before us. If you really want to see, so suffrage in the United States is a little, you know, we kind of know about it. It's interesting in other countries to see the struggle for women's rights and a women's right to vote. If you ever want to see a really heart-wrenching movie, it's called The Suffragette. It's a movie. I'm not gonna be a spoiler, but it really kind of brings home a lot of things. So, but it's a story of one gal who is a suffragette in England. And I recommend you watch it. Get your tissues out. I'm just saying. So back to the music. Yeah. Let's see. Here is Jennifer Hudson. I love Jennifer Hudson.

My pappy said, son, you're gonna drive me to drinking if you don't stop driving that hot rod Lincoln. Have you heard the story of the hot rod race with the Fords and Lincolns was setting the pace? That story is true, I'm here to say I was driving that Model A. It's got a Lincoln motor and it's really souped up. That Model A body makes it look like a pup's. Got 8 cylinders and uses them all. Got overdrive, just won't stall. With a 4-barrel carb and a dual exhaust, with 4 living gears you can really get lost. Got safety tubes, but I ain't scared. The brakes are good, tires fair. Pulled out of San Pedro late one night. The moon and the stars was shining bright. We was driving up Grapevine Hill, passing cars like they was standing still.